0: clear concessions. Writing on social media, Mr. Trump called an article by the Axios news site untrue. Syria's state petroleum company has reported that a gas pipeline in the east of the country is on fire after an explosion at an isolated valve near Deir Ezzor. The state news agency said the company had blamed the blast on sabotage. Prosecutors in the US state of New York are reopening an investigation into a case of alleged gang rape at Cornell University 2 years ago. A lawsuit was filed earlier this month by a woman claiming she was drugged and raped at a student house, Nella Torfik reports.
1: The lawsuit says the anonymous woman was visibly intoxicated when she stumbled into the frat house to see a friend. There, according to the lawsuit, two fraternity members pressured her into snorting ketamine and sexually assaulted her. Another five students joined in. None of the men were arrested, and prosecutors deemed criminal charges weren't warranted at the time. Her attorney claims only two of the seven alleged attackers were expelled. Cornell said it supported the decision to revisit criminal charges, but disputes that those involved weren't strongly punished by the university.
0: The wife of Malaysia's longest-serving prime minister has been given a state funeral after she died on Monday at the age of 100. Dr. Siti Hazmah Mohamed Ali was a popular and prominent figure in her own right. And a Nigerian performer is attempting to dance non-stop for a week to set a world record. Benjamin Daniel is aiming to dance for 168 hours. That would be more than 40 hours longer than the current record set by a 16-year-old Indian woman 3 years ago. If he's successful, he'll hit his target early on Tuesday. BBC News.
2: Hello, you're listening to the newsroom from the BBC World Service with me, Ankur Desai. Welcome to the programme. Kids aged 6 to 18 who spend too much time on social media, gaming or streaming are in danger of suffering the same kind of damage to their well-being that's caused by poverty, bad parenting or being born prematurely. The results of a new study also link excessive screen time to poor academic achievement and language development, obesity, high blood pressure, diabetes and even heart problems. Researchers at the University of Calgary in Canada analyze the use of smartphones, television, social media, gaming and FaceTime calls of millions of children all over the world in what's being hailed as one of the biggest ever studies of its kind. Critics say the findings are not insignificant, but insist that screen time is not the only reason teenagers become emotionally distressed or fail to reach their academic goals. Well, let's dive deeper into this with Dr. Sherry Madigan, a senior author of The Review, and joins me live now on the newsroom. Sherry, tell us a bit more then about this study and who was involved and how the data was gathered.
3: Yeah, so this was what we call an umbrella review, which is essentially a review of all the reviews that have been done in the world. It gives us a real bird's eye view of the evidence so far that's really accumulated on children's screen times and screen time and the children's developmental outcomes. Instead of asking, you know, what one study found, we're really able to step back and ask what the evidence tells us as a whole. And what we found is that overall, greater screen use was associated with poor outcomes across several domains of children's development. In particular, we saw associations with language and academic outcomes, as well as mental health outcomes and peer difficulties. But we actually didn't see significant associations with every outcome we examined, which I think is a really important part of the story, too.
2: And we need to also drill down on the ages, right? Does excessive screen time have an impact on children of all ages, differing ages, and is there an acceptable amount of screen time per age group maybe?
3: Yeah, so we actually found that screen time across all ages was associated to some degree with these developmental outcomes, but we found even stronger associations among older children. We can't say from this study exactly why that might be the case, but we can sort of speculate that as children are older, they're actually on devices for longer periods of time, and they also start to operate more independently on devices, and they start to explore different device types. So they get into platforms like social media, they start to do more gaming, and when you go on those types of platforms, the digital media becomes more interactive and the content actually becomes more personalized. So I think that what we can say is that, you know, as they get older, they get more independent and they get more curious and they actually just spend more time on devices, and we might see a stronger effect in the older kids as a result.
2: I'm sure some critics have downplayed the results, saying that the only reason teenagers become emotionally distressed or fail to reach their academic goals can't also only be pinned down to screen time.
3: Yeah, I think this is a really fair point, and we don't want to overstate the findings, but I think it's also equally important not to dismiss them. So what this study is saying is that screen time plays a role in children's development, but in reality, children's development is also shaped by many influences, and I think we have to keep that in mind. One of the important things to consider here is that screen time is nearly universal. Hmm. So everyone probably knows listening in has one of these devices. And so when there is such a large number of the population who are using these devices, I think we really have to think critically about how we support them in really developing healthy digital habits.
2: And just finally then, for advice for parents like myself of young children, what sort of conclusions have come out of this study and what advice is there?
3: Yeah, I think it's important to just think critically about how screen times are used in your home. We're not saying don't use screen times. We're really just saying think thoughtfully and meaningfully about how they're used in the home. Try to moderate their use like we do many other things in children's development, like sugar, for example. We always say use in moderation. And make sure that screen time isn't crowding out these other really important aspects of children's development, like their sleep, their physical activity, and especially their time with peers and their parents and these really important social interactions that happen face-to-face.
2: Sherry, great talking to you. Thanks for coming on the program. That's Dr. Sherry Madigan there, senior author of that review looking into screen time and impacting children's health. Next, it's now been confirmed by both countries that Israel's Prime Minister Benjamin Netanyahu made a previously unannounced visit to the United Arab Emirates on Sunday to meet its president, Mohammed bin Zayed Al Nahyan. There have been reports in Israeli media that the UAE leader warned Mr. Netanyahu before the 7th of October attacks in 2023 that Hamas was planning a major operation. The Israeli Prime Minister strongly denies the claim. Anshul Pfeffer is The Economist's Israel correspondent. So what do we know about this secret meeting?
4: We're hearing different versions of what the meeting was for. Netanyahu's office briefed Israeli media that he was there to talk about Iran. A statement from the UAE government said they were there to talk about bilateral matters. And there's also been at least one or two reports saying that Netanyahu wanted the leader of the Emirates to deny those reports that he had warned Netanyahu 3 years ago before October 7 of an impending attack. I've also heard it from a couple of my own sources that there was some kind of Emirati warning in the weeks before Hamas carried out its attack and massacre on Israel on October 7. What did the Israeli intelligence community know? What did Netanyahu know? Were they speaking to each other? Yeah. This is also a period of a lot of political tension in Israel. And this has surfaced again in the last few days. Just a few hours ago, the previous head of Shin Bet, Israel's intelligence service, threatened himself to sue Netanyahu because Netanyahu had accused him of not informing him of the warning signs. So basically everybody's accusing everyone else of not telling them what they allegedly knew in the days and hours before October 7th.
2: Google Earth has updated its satellite imagery of Gaza, giving a striking new view of the scale of destruction after almost 3 years of war. Before and after images show entire neighborhoods that have been heavily damaged or destroyed since the conflict began in October 2023. While tent encampments have appeared around Khan Yunis as people have been repeatedly displaced. Benjamin Netanyahu's Israeli government has not allowed foreign journalists or independent investigators into the strip. So what can satellite imagery tell us about how Gaza has changed and what can we establish from these images? Wally Ballinger is a lecturer in geocomputation at University College London. He spoke to the BBC's Claire McDonnell.
5: One of the most important things to note is that over 55% of the buildings in Gaza were already destroyed in the first year of the conflict. So what we're seeing is Google updating its imagery and making that visible to the general public. But there have been ways to measure this damage using different satellites, for example, that has been a collective effort among many people for the past 3 years. And the conditions that we are seeing now on Google Maps are actually the conditions that have existed on the ground for years.
6: So do we know precisely how these images were taken by Google? I mean, you say it's satellite imagery. What was the process?
5: Google does not take the

0: just us being able to observe this damage publicly.
1: Yeah, I mean, for people to be able to see it, if you split the screen and you see the before and after, in many cases, certain suburbs in Rafah, there is literally nothing there. You can see the homes before, and then you're kind of looking at a wasteland afterwards. I mean, how much detail can you go into when you examine these kind of images as to what has been lost?
0: You can see that 82% of the buildings have been damaged or destroyed, but those are just the buildings that have collapsed, right? Those are just the buildings that you can see as rubble. Of the remaining 15 or so percent that we can't determine that have been destroyed from the top down, those are likely to be severely damaged. In fact, 2 weeks ago, 21 Palestinians were killed when a building that they were living in collapsed. Many of the buildings that are still standing, which we would probably count as undamaged from the satellite view, are actually still extremely unsafe to inhabit and still cause deaths routinely from Gazans trying to shelter within them. About 94% of the population of Gaza needs shelter assistance. If you look at this imagery, what you'll see is the cities, Khan Yunis, Gaza City, Beit Hanun, all of these places being turned into homogeneous gray heaps of rubble. And these tent cities emerging on the coast with tents meters from the water. Now, keep in mind, all of this is happening as we're heading into winter, and people will be living in tents meters away from the sea. And there has already been flooding last year. So these are the conditions that we're observing on this new satellite view.
2: Ollie Ballinger, you're listening to the newsroom from the BBC World Service. Here's a question for you. How would you feel about a data center being built near your home? Well, according to the polling company Gallup, 71% of people in the United States are opposed to the construction of AI data centers in their local area. And it seems that sentiment is shared by many people in other parts of the world as well. Plans to build a data center in the Australian city of Sydney have been scrapped following intense pushback by local residents. The newsroom's Helena Burke has been looking into community opposition to data centres and joins me now in the newsroom studio. So Helena, what's happened then with this project in Sydney?
3: So last year, a property developer submitted an application to build a large data centre in the suburb of Lane Cove, which is a residential area of Sydney where a lot of families live. This caused huge uproar in the local community as the data centre was proposed to be located only about 20 metres from the nearest house and just around the corner from a school. Residents spent months campaigning against this, with many raising concerns about the environmental and community impacts of having such a large data centre in a densely populated area.
4: That one data centre alone will use up to 10 to 15% of the whole of the Lane Cove local government area's water supply. It will use more electricity than the entire Lane Cove local government area.
5: I understand we have a need for data centres. I agree they have got to be built somewhere, but the somewhere should not be so close to suburban homes and a primary school.
3: This pushback from locals appears to have paid off because the developer has just announced it's withdrawing its plans, citing changes in regulation along with community feedback.
2: And Helena, the success of community pushbacks against constructions of data centres isn't just limited to this one that you mentioned in Sydney, is it?
3: It's certainly not. The country with by far the largest number of data centres is the US. There are more than 4,000 already built there. So that really is the hotbed of community resistance. According to the research group Data Center Watch, at least 75 data center projects in the US were blocked or delayed due to community pushback just in the first quarter of this year. And even when these AI companies try and sweeten the deal a bit for locals, resistance appears to still remain strong. There's this ongoing case in a town in Pennsylvania where a company that wants to build a handful of data centres has offered every local family $10,000 to get on board with the plan. But reportedly, most residents are refusing to take the money.
2: Okay, so why are people so opposed to having data centres built near their homes?
3: Well, data centers are actually nothing new. They've been around for decades, and they're kind of like giant hard drives. They hold servers to keep the internet running, along with essential services like hospitals and banks. A lot of the backlash we're seeing recently is to AI data centers specifically, and that's because they tend to use a lot more power and water. Along with the environmental impact, people are also concerned about noise. Because of all the cooling systems, ventilation, and backup generators within data centres, the buildings emit this constant low-frequency humming sound that some people find extremely disruptive. Proponents of AI data centres argue

0: that they create jobs in the local community, but not everyone is convinced that this is the case. This is Karen Ferriden, who's helping lead the pushback to the proposed data centres in that town in Pennsylvania that I mentioned earlier.
1: Data centers themselves don't employ a lot of people. And everything we're learning about generative AI is that it stands to take away more jobs than it creates. And so people are seeing it as a negative. And the other thing that we've seen traditionally with these kinds of projects, whatever they are that come into communities where they're being promised jobs, is that the high paying jobs go to, you know, specialists and very often people who come in from out of state.
0: Because people are so opposed to data centers being built near their houses, the obvious question becomes, well, why don't we just put them in really remote areas where no one lives? But the companies that run these data centers say that that's too difficult and too expensive, as the buildings need reliable power, fast internet and workers nearby.
2: Okay, Helena, for that, thank you. Helena Burt there in the newsroom studio. Now, since last month's devastating floods in Nepal, there have been stark warnings about the impact of climate change on the Himalayas as glaciers melt and the landscape becomes increasingly unstable. Antonia Bolingbroke-Kent reports from a 1,000-year-old Himalayan village that now faces an existential threat from a melting glacier.
3: In a 1,000-year-old Buddhist monastery in the remote village of Halji, high in the Himalayas, a monk recites prayers to protect the community. It takes hours and is done daily. And in recent years, those prayers have been needed.
4: There's three things that could happen at any time. First, there are these massive boulders which you see there in the valley. They fall from this side of the mountain and could hit the village at any time. Then over there to the south, there's been recent landslides just beyond the school and the Karnali River. If one comes down and blocks the river, it will flood the valley. And three, there is the threat from these glacial lakes in the mountains that might cause a flood at any time. So to live here is, in a way, to live in a state of constant fear.
3: Paljor is the headman of Halji, a village of 70 stone houses at the mouth of a green valley. He gazes at the river that plunges down from 5,000-metre peaks and flows right past the village. High above, glaciers have melted, creating glacial lakes. When they burst, they can send a torrent of water and rock down the river valley. In 2011, parts of the village were swept away, and last year a neighbouring community got hit. They've seen the footage of the recent devastating floods in central Nepal and know something similar could happen here.
5: Given all these dangers, why do you stay? What keeps you in Halji?
4: One is that we don't have the financial resources to move, and the second is the monastery. We rely on it. Because we don't get a lot of support from the state around here, if people get sick, need help, or even when there is a natural disaster, people just go and pray at the monastery. We believe that will save us.
6: If you look at those mountain corridors, Halji or Limi Valley, none of them are safe now.
3: Arun Shrestha is one of Nepal's top glaciologists. He says that as temperatures rise, the Himalayan landscape is changing and becoming more unstable. The recent Rasuwa floods, which killed thousands, are an example of what can happen. And it's not an isolated incident.
6: Because of rapid melting, reduced cryosphere can also create disasters like glacial lake outburst flood, rock ice collapse, avalanches of ice and snow, landslides. The frequency, magnitude of hazards are increasing. It's not just Rasuwa, it's almost everywhere.
3: As a result, the government in Nepal says it wants reparations for the impacts of climate change. Tashi Lazom is a 26-year-old climate activist who's now a prominent member of the governing party in Nepal. And she's from Halji.
7: Now the floods are becoming recurring issues in the Himalayas. And now people distrust the landscape that they love so much. You know, you never know when you're going to get hit. Everything that you know of gets gone just like that, like you never exist.
3: Back in Halji, the villagers know the dangers, but to leave is not just to give up a house. They're among the last speakers of the Limi K language, an archaic form of Tibetan. For some, like 65-year-old Chiring, leaving means abandoning a faith and a culture they've protected for 1,000 years. We've all been talking about the floods, We grandmothers have decided that we will never leave, so the only thing we can do is to try and be a better person than we were yesterday and pray at the monastery and do our rituals. But we know that one day there will be a big flood, a big landslide, and that is how it will end for us.
2: Antonia Bolingbroke Kent, and you can hear more of her documentary Nepal in the Shadow of a Glacier on Assignment and the documentary podcast from the BBC World Service. Finally, the International Chess Federation has confirmed that an 11-year-old prodigy has made history by becoming the youngest ever woman grandmaster. Vandana Sivanandan from London secured the highest women-only title representing England at the Chess Olympiad in Uzbekistan. Vandana is already a veteran when it comes to breaking records. She is Britain's youngest female chess champion and the youngest person to represent England internationally in any sport. Rebecca Kesby caught up with her shortly after she'd got off the plane and was heading home in a taxi. So, how did she feel?
8: I didn't really know that I got my final norm, and I didn't realise I was the youngest to do so either, but I wanted to get there at some point at least, so yeah. Yeah, I was happy, and now I feel like it's kind of sunk in a bit.
9: What's extraordinary is, well, obviously that you're only 11, but also that you got into chess during COVID. Is that true? Tell us the story.
8: Yeah, I got into chess during COVID because one of my dad's friends was going back to India and he had a few books and things to give to charity, but because everything was closed at the time, he gave all of that stuff to us, and inside one of the bags I found a chessboard, and I really liked how the pieces looked, especially the knight and the queen, and I wanted to use them as toys outside of chess. But then my dad told me that the next person who got the board wouldn't be able to play chess properly, so instead he taught me the basics and how to play, and then I liked it, so from there I kept on playing.
9: Wow, so you kind of got hooked at that point, and I guess it's one thing to be quite good at it and another to become an expert. How did you manage that?
8: I think I kind of just kept going to tournaments and I enjoyed it as well. I had to learn a lot more about the game and still a lot more to learn now. And then I learned about concepts and things like that. And then I kind of just searched up videos on YouTube and just found them and saw what I liked and didn't really mind too much about what I was watching. I just enjoyed it.
9: And when you started getting really good, how challenging was it to find people to play against who were good enough to keep up with you?
8: It's harder to find people like over the board, but now because there's technology and online, you can also play online a bit.
9: So, Vandana, because of your tender age, just 11 years old, and your new brilliant success, there's quite a lot of media interest in you, I think. You're a bit of a star. How are you going to manage that?
8: I mean, I try and just kind of focus on the chess, and then if I do good, then obviously the media comes as well.
9: Just taking it in your stride.
8: Yeah.
9: Well, now, what's your next challenge going to be? How do you top becoming the youngest ever woman grandmaster?
8: I'm not sure what exactly is next. I don't think I have like a set aim. I just want to like keep playing tournaments and enjoying chess and see how far I can go.
2: What another brilliant achievement. The youngest ever woman grandmaster chess champion, Vandana Sivanandan. At the age of 11, I think I was just about able to tie my shoelaces. So it puts into perspective just how brilliant she is. Excellent way to finish the programme. Thanks so much for listening to this edition of The Newsroom from the BBC World Service with me, Anka Desai, and from the team.
3: In 60 Minutes here on the BBC World Service, we join Assignment in Nepal, meeting people living in the shadow of a glacier.
7: Now the floods are becoming recurring issues in the Himalayas, and now people distrust the landscape that they love so much. You know, you never know when you're going to get hit.
3: Then don't miss Outlook.
10: During one of Nigeria's darkest chapters, legendary Afro-rock band The Funkees were born. Drummer Chike Maduforo and his daughter Didi tell tales of the pioneering group and how icons like Kendrick Lamar are still inspired by their sound.
3: And at 3:30 GMT, In the Studio meets French-Moroccan novelist Leila Slimani.
11: as an immigrant, as someone who left my family and left my country at the age of 17, I was warned by my parents against nostalgia and looking back.
3: All that and more coming up on the BBC World Service.
12: This is the BBC World Service, and after the news, the global story. The so-called Super El Niño is brewing in the Pacific. It might be the worst in recorded history.
13: Of course I'm worried, because I know these extremes impact people, and you can't not be worried about that.
12: How are people across the world going to feel its effects? And could this year's cycle be a postcard from our future, a place where extreme weather is the norm? Join me, Tristan Redman, in 2 minutes.
3: BBC News with Roisin Hasty. The lawyer of a Spanish pensioner whose eviction from her home last week sparked massive protests has said she'll be able to move back in after a deal was reached with the company that evicted her. The lawyer said 87-year-old Mari Carmen Abascal would pay a rent similar to what she'd originally been paying. President Trump has announced plans for the construction of the largest steel plant in US history to be built in Iowa. It comes as the president is trying to bolster his economic record ahead of November's midterm elections. A major study into children's screen use has found that prolonged exposure can damage a young person's well-being, similar to poverty, bad parenting, or being born prematurely. Researchers said the longer a child spent online, the more likely they were to suffer from academic or mental health issues. Loud explosions are being reported in Ukraine's capital, Kyiv, in the early hours of the morning, with several buildings damaged. President Volodymyr Zelensky said 9 people had been killed across Ukraine in multiple Russian attacks on Monday. President Trump has denied media reports that he offered Iran sanctions relief and the release of frozen funds in return for nuclear concessions. The Axios report, quoting US officials, said the US had made the offer to Iran as Qatari and Pakistani mediators tried to strike a deal between the US and Iran. Syria's state petroleum company has reported that a gas pipeline in the east of the country is on fire after an explosion. Syria's state news agency said the company had blamed the blast on sabotage. And the head of FIFA, Gianni Infantino, says football's world governing body will assess proposals to release more funding for its members. It follows calls from 2 federations for a payout of at least $10 million for every national association from FIFA's reserves. BBC News.
13: There's a family story that we have that even back to 2, when I was 2 years old, my mom had to stop me from walking out in the thunderstorms.
14: No.
13: Like whenever there was a thunderstorm, I would just want to walk outside into it.
14: I will say, as a mother of young children, that's not normal. Most children, I will say, are very scared of thunderstorms.
13: It's very scared. Yeah, it's this weird, it's hard to explain. And where I grew up, I love snow, and we got really big snowstorms. I distinctly remember like when I was like 10 or 11, we had this huge blizzard, and I was able to tell my friends, like, I don't think we're going to have school for 2 days. And they're like, I don't believe you. And I was like the hero for telling them we wouldn't, and we were right. And I just remember like, oh, I could do this. I like this. This is great.
12: Our guest on the show today is the climate scientist, Tom DiLiberto. Tom likes wild weather. He likes telling people about wild weather. But even Tom is apprehensive about the so-called Super El Niño that everyone's talking about.
13: Of course I'm worried, because I know these extremes impact people, and you can't not be worried about that.
12: This extreme weather event is brewing in the Pacific Ocean right now, and Tom says it's already starting to hit the world. From the BBC, I'm Tristan Redman in London, with Asma Khalid in Washington, D.C. Today on The Global Story, what's El Niño about to do to us?
13: I was somebody who, from a very young age, was fascinated with the atmosphere. I said I wanted to be a meteorologist when I was 7 or 8 years old. And I had a realization when I was in grad school that part of the reason for it was I hate suspense. So I always like having some sense of what was going to come. Mm. But also, I just really like being able to tell other people about stuff that was coming so that they could be prepared for it.
12: And Tom got a job doing just that. For years, he worked for the United States government's National Oceanic and Atmospheric Administration, or NOAA, monitoring coming storms. And now he works for a nonprofit called Climate Central, helping to let people know what to expect from extreme weather events.
13: When I was at Noah, the first job I had was working with a famine early warning system network, which basically we provided weather and climate forecasts for the world. So we would know where there might be food security or insecurity problems. And that was kind of the jumping off point for a variety of other things. I got involved with El Nino. I was one of the El Nino and La Nina forecasters for the government for a long time and a government spokesperson.
14: And what did that mean in terms of how you did your job day to day? I'm just imagining you, Tom, at your desk with like three different computer screens that monitor the climate around the world. Maybe this is absolutely not what your job looked like, but what did it entail? Can you paint a picture for us?
13: Yes, yeah, so I had two monitors and usually it was, not three. That's too crazy. Oh, but it's funny because like El Nino is not like a weather pattern. So it wasn't like I had like a satellite up looking at it. Now, oftentimes I would have the monitors up and I'd be looking at whether we have these climate forecasts. I would be doing usually one side up would be I would be coding and trying to do some investigation about the way certain things were either appearing or I look back
14: at
13: past
14: coding.
13: Events.
14: Can you pause and explain that? Why? What
13: yeah.
14: Are you coding?
13: So one thing I don't think I fully appreciated when little Tom was trying to walk out into a thunderstorm was how much being a scientist actually requires learning how to like code and take giant data sets and run it through code to give you additional information and then plot it so you can understand what you're looking at. So a lot of my time was spent doing that sort of work in front of a computer and then also discussing it with other colleagues about what they think is going on. That was always my favorite part, was that we all would take a look at the exact same data, the exact same maps, the exact same forecasts, but we all would come to a slightly different conclusion about what was going on. And once a month, when we were forecasting El Nino, we would all get together and we would discuss what we're thinking. And it was always incredibly fascinating to like see what other people are seeing, because it's almost too much data for your brain to comprehend. And you know that it's all going to be wrong because you can't perfectly predict the future. So you need to have like a variety of viewpoints to come together to be able to give the best forecast, which is why even with something like this El Nino, which is incredibly strong, there's still uncertainty about the impact. So you're never going to have like 100% certainty about something happening. So that kind of illustrated when you're actually having these conversations with other experts and you're seeing like, oh, you all, oftentimes I'd say like, you're all smarter than me and even you don't agree. So it's important to kind of get a frame about what you know and what you don't know, especially when you're communicating the risks of something that might happen.
15: Tom, can you walk us through exactly what an El Nino is? And you have to do this with the challenge of having no visual aids for our audio listeners. But this is the test we're setting you. And I should say for our listeners and viewers that you actually make explanatory cartoons for kids to understand climate and science issues. So think of me as a child. It shouldn't be too hard. And please take it away. What is El Nino?
13: So El Nino, it's such a cool thing, which is why I'm obsessed about it. So it exists because the world turns, the world spins. And that means we kind of have these specific ways that the wind blows in different parts of our planet. And across the huge amount of the Pacific Ocean, we have what's called the trade winds, which basically blow from the eastern side of the Pacific Ocean to the western side of the Pacific Ocean. So if you can imagine, you have the ability to stand on water, the western Pacific Ocean is actually higher than the eastern Pacific Ocean because the winds are constantly pushing the water to the west. Now, that also means that the western Pacific Ocean is often warmer than the eastern Pacific Ocean because it has all that tide to move across the tropics and the equator, and it gets really hot. So it gets hotter, and then you bring colder water at depth up to replace all that water that's moving to the west. So what's El Nino? But none of that I said so far is El Nino. It's like the normal thing that happens in the Pacific Ocean. And El Nino is what happens when things don't get normal anymore. The trade winds can slow down. So when the winds slow down, all of that warm water in the western Pacific Ocean can begin to slosh back to the eastern side. And that's the first telltale sign of an El Nino. But El Nino is not just an ocean thing. You may not realize this, but in the Pacific Ocean, you can literally create thunderstorms just by how warm the water is. As all that water from the ocean goes up in the atmosphere and comes down as rain. if you're moving all of this warm water from the Western Pacific Ocean to the Central and Eastern Pacific Ocean, you're tugging where all those thunderstorms happen. And that's the key for how something in the Pacific Ocean doesn't stay in the Pacific Ocean. By moving where those thunderstorms happen, you're taking what normally is the way the atmosphere works and you jumble it up completely across the entire tropics. It's a seemingly small change, right? You're just shifting where thunderstorms tend to occur. That one small shift is all you need to create this huge tumbling of dominoes around the entire world.
15: Well, let's talk about the dominoes, Tom. Which are the dominoes that we should be most apprehensive about falling?
13: Yeah, there are certain areas of the world that when there's an El Nino that forms are always kind of at risk for some extremes in climate. That includes drought in the Western Pacific Ocean, including in the Philippines and Indonesia, which can lead to there being wildfires. You also tend to see that be drier than average in Australia too, which can lead to there being an increased chance of brush fires across that part of the world. India tends to see a reduced Indian monsoon. And in a place that gets all of their rainfall in a very specific season of the year, having a reduction in the Indian monsoon can have really long-lasting effects for the rest of the year. Then moving continents to Africa, you tend to see heavy rains across the Greater Horn of Africa and East Africa. Now, this is the part of the world that right now has been suffering through drought for the better part of the last decade. And now you're kind of flipping it with a potential risk for there being floods, both of which are not good if you're trying to grow crops. Now, if we shift even further, closer to the El Nino, I guess, on the eastern side, but like, let's think about South America and Central America. This usually leads to there being a really bad drought across Central America and northern parts of South America, which we have many historic cases of there being massive droughts in this part of the world leading to a lot of issues. It tends to be drier in the Amazon too, which can lead to there being wildfires spreading across what people call the lungs of our planet. So it's a huge portion of the planet. It's also a huge portion of the planet that provides a lot of agriculture and literally the air, fresh air that we breathe to the planet. So huge, huge impacts globally.
14: When you talk about the situation in Central America being really bad, I was reading that this could affect the Panama Canal, just with ships getting through. And I don't know, it's been on my mind because already we hear so much about blockages and global shipping and whatnot. Is that one of the worst areas that could be affected? Do we have a sense of what places could be particularly hard hit?
13: Yeah, Panama as a country has already declared an El Nino emergency. They were one of the first countries on the planet to declare an El Nino emergency. They can see significant impacts. The water levels can get too low. If it doesn't rain a lot, you can have a reduced flow around the Panama Canal, which can slow ship traffic through the Panama Canal. So that's a huge impact. But a study came out, which I think like 5 or 10 years ago, that looked at the global market. And which forecasts of weather and climate affect the global market. And there are two forecasts that do that, at least in the United States. And I think this is a global thing. One is the forecast of El Nino. If you forecast that, the global markets shift because they know of the impacts on certain commodities across the planet, especially
14: about global financial markets.
13: Global financial markets will shift because of a forecast of El Nino, because they know that certain yields of crop yields will distinctly change. And they also know that certain things, like if you're a coffee drinker, the coffee belt is across the tropics. And unfortunately, the coffee belt is primed to be impacted by El Nino. And I know coffee prices are already high,
14: yes, yeah.
13: So the expectations, there's no reason for me to believe, based upon what we'd normally see with El Nino, that you would expect those prices to go down anytime soon. If anything, we're going to see more climate impacts on places that produce coffee around the world, whether that's in Africa, whether that is in South America, whether that is in Asia. So because of the span of El Nino, it can have so many impacts on different sorts of goods that are sent around the world, which added on to everything else that's going on can lead to there being even higher prices. The atmosphere is very much reflecting El Nino now, and we're not even close to the peak. The peak of this event is probably going to happen around, let's say, November or December of this year. So we still have a long ways to go, and we're already seeing pretty substantial impacts on a globe that is already kind of dealing with a lot of impacts.
15: Tom, we saw this quite alarming headline last week that was doing the rounds. An organization called the Climate Impact Lab said that possibly as many as 450,000 people were projected to die from the additional heat brought on by the super El Nino. 450,000 people, really? I mean, how can they predict that? Is that accurate?
13: Yeah, I haven't been able to look at the exact methodology for it, but we do know that excessive heat, extreme heat, is incredibly dangerous. And it's one huge reason why climate change is such a dangerous thing around the world, because we've already seen, let's say, over the summer in Europe, that heat was not caused by El Nino, but we saw excessive heat mortality across much of Western Europe, France and in Spain, and even in the UK too, because temperatures are so warm. And we know those temperatures were amplified because of climate change. So the idea here that if you're going to increase the temperatures in certain places of the world, that will have definite impacts on the amount of people who unfortunately could pass away due to heat-related illness. El Niño is a natural climate phenomena. It's going to happen every 2 to 7 years, but it's happening on top of climate change. So you have climate change doing a whole bunch, and then El Niño is like that kid piggybacking on top and leading that little bit extra risk for so many people around the planet.
14: Tom, last week, scientists confirmed that this year's El Niño phenomenon is the strongest in recorded history. Can you put that into context for us?
13: This is something we do not see very often. If we go back to previous events that are talked about almost in mythical stature, the event of 1982-83, the event of 1997-98, this event is among those. So we know those events had huge, massive global impacts. There is literally nothing that we're seeing right now with this event, how strong it is now, how strong it's expected to be, that is changing that viewpoint that what we're seeing is something that is an historic event.
14: But we know it's coming, right? I mean,
13: we know it's coming.
14: Not alive in 82 to date myself, so I do not know the scope of what happened. But did scientists, were they on the news warning people of this in the way that you are now?
13: No. In fact,
14: it came as a surprise.
13: Yeah. The 1982-83 El Niño caught the world and scientists by surprise. And the reason for that is that the Pacific Ocean is a huge place and we didn't have observations set up across the Pacific Ocean. So we didn't know that was coming until after the event was almost at its peak.
14: Oh.
13: And then at that point, that's too late. So after that event, they actually put in, the global community came together, and they actually put in something called the Tau buoys, which are these buoys across the Pacific Ocean that now serve as the warning sign for what's going on in the Pacific Ocean. So from that mistake led to this gargantuan effort that has now led to our ability to be able to predict the El Niños we predict today. The only reason we're able to predict this El Niño so far in advance as we did is because of efforts that we put into place in the 1980s.
15: Tom, we've been talking about El Niños for a while. Back on this show, back in June, we spoke to the climate historian Peter Frankopan. And for any of our listeners and viewers who haven't heard that episode, strongly recommend. Because he was talking about how you can trace the possible shortage of food which led to the French Revolution to a possible El Niño, and various different parts of history which historians believe may have been affected by El Niño. All of which is to say, we've been talking about El Niño for a little while now, all through the Northern Hemisphere summer. But what impacts have already started from it? Because the stuff we're talking about right now is stuff that's happening maybe next year or later this one. But like, what's happened already? Is it true, for example, that there are fewer hurricanes this September because of El Niño, or is that a misunderstanding?
13: Oh, yeah, it's exactly right. We've already seen so many impacts from El Niño. So usually El Niño means less hurricanes in the Atlantic Ocean. And this year, when we say less hurricanes, we mean no hurricanes. Mm-hmm. There has yet to be a single hurricane.
14: And we're in hurricane season.
13: We're past the peak of hurricane season. This is the longest drought to start a season on record. The previous record was, I believe, the 10th or the 11th of September.
14: So I will say, Tom, I mean, as someone who has family in Florida, like, that's also candidly a blessing for some people who live through hurricane season after hurricane season to think, well, hey, this year, for some folks who live in the path of hurricanes, I can imagine there's a sense of relief.
13: Oh, for sure. And we've seen so many years in the past where we've seen the exact opposite of this year, where we've seen record-breaking number of hurricanes. But on the flip side, just go into the Eastern Pacific and they are seeing an overactive year of overactive years. We've had Category 5 storms form in 36 hours, going from 30-mile-an-hour winds to 150, 160, 170. We've seen Hawaii be impacted by not one, but multiple hurricanes. In fact, they might be impacted by another one coming up, dropping up to 3 feet of rain on the Big Island. So,
15: okay, so fewer hurricanes in the Atlantic, but more in the Pacific.
13: More in the Eastern Pacific.
14: So, Tom, are you more optimistic about the world's ability to handle and navigate the effects of this El Nino because we know it's coming, because we have these monitoring systems?
13: Yeah. At no point in our previous global history have we had the ability to monitor our planet like we do now. We have no excuse. So I am optimistic that with the amount of knowledge we have and the forecast time that we've provided for this El Nino, that we can mitigate some of the largest impacts. But there's still a lot of work to be done. And as someone who has been tracking how popular and viral the El Nino phrase is over many El Ninos, I have never seen more people talking about El Nino than I've seen in any year previous to this one. Even compared to the event in 2015, 2016, which is where the phrase Godzilla El Nino came to be. Now, that's good and bad. I feel like there are probably, I always say, like in an El Nino year, people blame literally everything on El Nino. Like it'll rain on their picnic and they're like, oh, El Nino caused that. Oh, it's El Nino. Like that's probably not the case, but there's enough places around the planet where that is the case. So I'm okay with it. But yeah, you can't blame El Nino for not bringing in your homework. It's not something you can do. Mm-hmm.
15: Okay, well, Tom, awareness is one thing, though, but action is another. Are governments taking action, doing things to mitigate and plan for the worst that could be coming?
13: That's a big question. And there is enough awareness among countries who've implemented early warning systems, helped develop early warning systems with other countries, or in a lot of the places we've already noted in Africa and Central America and across Asia. But there is a difference with this El Nino is that when I mentioned the first thing that I did was with the Famine Early Warning System Network, that was run through the U.S. Agency for International Development, or USAID. The USAID doesn't exist anymore. So I think that's part of the reason why governments and agencies like the World Meteorological Organization are being so vocal about this right now, is because we are existing in a different landscape with this sort of major global event than we have in the past.
14: Tom, you worked previously in the government. You were part of the U.S. National Oceanic and Atmospheric Administration until last year when your job ended. You were fired as part of the DOGE campaign. I'm sure many of our listeners are familiar with that. That was the initiative by the Trump administration, as well as Elon Musk at the time, who said that they were trying to limit and deal with government inefficiencies and curb costs. That was the Trump administration's perspective. There are, of course, a number of civil servants who have been outspoken also disagreeing with that assessment around government efficiencies. I know that you have spoken out criticizing the current administration's dealing with climate change. You also spoke at a roundtable on Capitol Hill led by Democrats last year about this all. And this makes me wonder to what degree you feel like the conversations here have become rather partisan in this moment. It sounds like you're ringing the alarm bells about El Nino. You say governments around the world ought to be paying attention. And yet this conversation, it seems, has followed along somewhat partisan lines here in the United States. And does that affect how we think about El Nino?
13: Yeah. The one thing that I always emphasize is that during my entire time at NOAA, at no point did I ever think about who part of the United States voted for before giving them information. I think part of the reason why I've been so outspoken is that I know that the laws of physics don't care who you voted for. Climate change doesn't care where you live. It's going to affect everybody. And we've seen so many impacts. I've been lucky enough in my career at NOAA to be able to work with so many other scientists around the world who get provided information by NOAA. So I also know that there was fear after all the cuts to NOAA about whether those international relationships would keep going as they go. And when it comes to these impacts, the difficulty for me is that, like, you're just saying what the science is. It's difficult as people who are, let's be frank, a bunch of nerds who just are spending like this is their career. Like, I fell in love with the sky well before I understood politics. And we're just obsessive people who just want to study this and tell people about it. And this idea that like that aspect has become partisan is really is scary. And because of the impacts in the United States and the amount of people who got fired, it's led to a reduction number of people who work at NOAA, which has led to there being less people who work for the National Weather Service, which has led to there being issues over the last year and a half or so of certain offices not having enough staff certain times of the year. There's been less trust in the public in the National Weather Service offices because of that. And once you break trust, it's really, really hard to rebuild. And that's what it scares me, because a weather forecast, a climate forecast, these El Nino forecasts are only as good as whether people trust you.
15: Okay, well, Tom, you don't work for the government anymore, but you're still in the telling people about science and climate game. There was a thing you just said there where you said, all you can do is provide the information so that people can make the best decisions for themselves. What are the best decisions that people should be making right now?
13: Yeah, so if you're, like, you're in the United States right now, let's say you live in Southern California, live along the Gulf Coast, you should be expecting there to be some pretty heavy rain coming this wet season. So if you know you live in an area that's prone to flash floods, if you know you live in an area that could be impacted by mudslides, you should be thinking ahead. Do you have an emergency kit to be able to deal with power being knocked out? Do you know your evacuation routes? These are things that you can plan ahead of time. We always say the most important time to plan for extreme weather is when the extreme weather is not happening. It's in the off season. It's right now for a lot of places, because you don't want to be having these questions while you're actually dealing with these impacts. And we've already seen in the West Coast from all these hurricanes, we've seen massive beach erosion in so many places. We've seen buildings fall into the sea. So coastal flooding is also a huge issue. So a lot of these factors that you might probably have in the back of your head in any given year might be rising more to the front of your head as we move now into the peak time for El Nino.
15: Tom, how are you feeling about it all? At the start of this conversation, you described to us going out into the thunderstorms when you were a kid. Do you think you could be going out into the thunderstorms when this El Nino starts hitting the US? Or do you feel more of a sense of trepidation or anxiety about it all?
13: You know, I think I
15: should say to our listeners that we don't encourage anyone to go out into thunderstorms, because it could be dangerous.
13: My mom grabbed me. She did not let me go out into the thunderstorm. So I looked through a window. You know, I'd be lying to you as someone who's a climate scientist who's been looking at how things are, that I exist in this world with a bit of trepidation, El Nino or not, just based upon the trends we've seen in extreme weather around the planet. You know, as someone who grew up loving extreme weather, as I've gotten older and now I have two kids, like, you're not going to find me chasing tornadoes or trying to go into a hurricane or anything like that. I'm much rather be looking at it from afar. But of course I'm worried, because I know these extremes impact people, and you can't not be worried about that.
14: Tom, thank you so much for joining us.
15: It's been a total pleasure talking with you, Tom. Thank you.
13: Yeah, thanks for having me.
15: That was Tom DiLiberto from Climate Central, a non-profit news organization that reports on climate science. And if you enjoyed the show today, then you can always find more from us if you subscribed to The Global Story as a podcast. We have new episodes every weekday, wherever you listen or on bbc.com. And that's it from us. Thanks so much for spending some time with us. We'll be back again tomorrow. Cheerio.
16: Over the years, I've been lucky enough to interview some amazing people. And sometimes you get those little moments that just make you smile.
17: Thank you, Selena. You are lovely.
16: And then when another interviewee hears it, sometimes they just have to agree.
17: Thank you so much for this delightful interview.
16: But then there was the time I found myself teaching one of the biggest rock legends in the world a little Spanish.
18: Zaragoza?
16: Yes, Zaragoza. Excellent.
18: Did I say it right?
16: Oh, yes, you did. Perfectly well. And yes, that's Susy Quatro speaking Spanish. And yes, I taught her.
18: Me llamo Susita Guapo.
16: Oh! This is the Lifestyle Show with me, Selena McKenzie. Great guests, great conversations, and plenty of surprises. Monday to Thursday from 2 till 4 on Talk Radio Europe.
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1: 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The perfect way to spend your Sunday morning. But don't just take my word for it. Here's June.
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5: BBC News with Roisin Hasty. The lawyer of an elderly Spanish pensioner whose eviction from her home last week sparked massive protests has said she'll be able to move back in after a deal was reached with the company that evicted her. 87-year-old Mari Carmen Abascal was forcibly removed from her apartment in Madrid after the company tried to raise the rent massively. Guy Hedgeco reports from Madrid.
6: Mari Carmen Abascal has become the symbol of a protest movement which has appeared seemingly out of nowhere, driven by anger at the soaring rental rates which leave millions of Spaniards, particularly young people, struggling to find affordable accommodation. The left-wing government of Pedro Sánchez is expected to present a series of measures aimed at tackling this crisis. However, the reform will have to be approved by the parliament. Parties to Mr. Sánchez's left want to see an end to evictions, caps on rentals and a clampdown on Airbnb-style accommodation.
5: President Trump has announced plans for the construction of the largest steel plant in United States history in Iowa. Ione Wells reports.
7: This plant will aim to begin its production in 2030, but the announcement has a closer date in mind, November's midterm elections that will decide whether the Republicans maintain control of both houses of Congress. Democrats see one seat in Iowa as key if they are to retake the Senate. The plant will be built by an India-based company, but a U.S. federal agency will provide up to $10 billion in financing. Donald Trump said it would create thousands of new manufacturing and mining jobs and credited his tariffs on other countries for the investment in the U.S.
5: A major new study into children's screen use has found that prolonged exposure can damage a young person's well-being in ways similar to poverty, bad parenting, or being born prematurely. The academics, led by a team at the University of Calgary in Canada, said the longer children spent online gaming or engaging on social media, the more likely they were to suffer from academic or mental health issues. The office of Israel's Prime Minister Benjamin Netanyahu has confirmed that he visited the United Arab Emirates on Sunday on a secret visit revealed by media reports. The president of the UAE also said the visit had taken place. From Jerusalem, here's John Donison.
8: Mr. Netanyahu's whistle-stop trip to the UAE lasted just a few hours. He was there for a face-to-face conversation with the country's president, Mohammed bin Zayed Al Nahyan. It follows uproar in Israel after it was reported he called Mr. Netanyahu shortly before October the 7th to warn that Hamas was planning a major operation. The Israeli leader denies such a warning was given, and he says he's begun defamation proceedings against the newspaper which published the claim.
5: World News from the BBC. Loud explosions are being reported in Kyiv in the early hours of the morning, with several buildings damaged as Russian strikes on Ukraine continue to intensify. President Volodymyr Zelensky said 9 people had been killed across Ukraine in multiple attacks on Monday, including 2 deaths at the National Academy of Sciences in central Kyiv. Earlier, Russia's President Vladimir Putin signed a decree boosting the size of the army by more than 15,000 troops. Britain's Defence Secretary says it's too early to say whether a foreign state was involved in an incident at an airbase used by US forces, in which 5 men were arrested on suspicion of preparing a terrorist act. Wes Streeting said investigations were continuing.
9: It's too early to make decisions around attribution. We're keeping all lines of inquiry open, including the possibility that these individuals may have been acting either knowingly or unknowingly on behalf of proxies or state-backed actors. But at this stage, it is too soon to make determinations.
5: President Trump has criticised the decision by UK counter-terrorism police to release the men on bail. The base has been used by the United States to attack Iran. Syria's state petroleum company has reported that a gas pipeline in the east of the country is on fire after an explosion at an isolation valve near Deir Ezzor. Syria's state news agency said the company had blamed the blast on sabotage. The fire has stopped gas flows from the Jabesa gas plant to power stations. Fire crews are working to extinguish the blaze. And the head of FIFA, Gianni Infantino, has signalled that the football's world governing body will assess proposals to increase funding substantially for its more than 200 members. It follows calls from two federations, UEFA and CONCACAF, for a payout of at least $10 million for every national association from FIFA's reserves.
10: Hello, you're listening to the newsroom from the BBC World Service with me, Ankur Desai. Welcome to the programme. Now, kids aged 6 to 18 who spend too much time on social media, gaming or streaming are in danger of suffering the same kind of damage to their well-being that's caused by poverty, bad parenting or being born prematurely. The results of a new study also link excessive screen time to poor academic achievement and language development, obesity, high blood pressure, diabetes and even heart problems. Researchers at the University of Calgary in Canada analysed the use of smartphones, television, social media and by millions of children all over the world, what's being hailed as one of the biggest ever studies of its kind. Critics say the findings are not insignificant, but insist that screen time is not the only reason teenagers become emotionally distressed or fail to reach their academic goals. Dr. Sharon Madigan is the senior author of the review.
11: This was what we call an umbrella review, which is essentially a review of all the reviews that have been done in the world. It gives us a real bird's eye view of the evidence so far that's really accumulated on children's screen times and the children's developmental outcomes. Instead of asking, you know, what one study found, we're really able to step back and ask what the evidence tells us as a whole. And what we found is that overall, greater screen use was associated with poor outcomes across several domains of children's development. In particular, we saw associations with language and academic outcomes, as well as mental health outcomes and peer difficulties. But we actually didn't see significant associations with every outcome we examined, which I think is a really important part of the story, too.
10: And we need to also drill down on the ages, right? Does excessive screen time have an impact on children of all ages, differing ages, and is there an acceptable amount of screen time per age group maybe?
11: We actually found that screen time across all ages was associated to some degree with these developmental outcomes, but we found even stronger associations among older children. We can't say from this study exactly why that might be the case, but we can sort of speculate that as children are older, they're actually on devices for longer periods of time. And they also start to operate more independently on devices. And they start to explore different device types. So they get into platforms like social media. They start to do more gaming. And when you go on those types of platforms, the digital media becomes more interactive and the content actually becomes more personalized. So I think that what we can say is that as they get older, they get more independent and they get more curious and they actually just spend more time on devices, and we might see a stronger effect in the older kids as a result.
10: I'm sure some critics have downplayed the results, saying that the only reason teenagers become emotionally distressed or fail to reach their academic goals can't only be pinned down to screen time.
11: Yeah, I think this is a really fair point, and we don't want to overstate the findings, but I think it's also equally important not to dismiss them. So what this study is saying is that screen time plays a role in children's development, but in reality, children's development is also shaped by many influences, and I think we have to keep that in mind. One of the important things to consider here is that screen time is nearly universal. So every child, everyone probably knows listening in, has one of these devices. And so when there is such a large number of the population who are using these devices, I think we really have to think critically about how we support them in really developing healthy digital habits.
10: And just finally then, for advice for parents like myself of young children, what sort of conclusions have come out of this study and what advice is there?
11: Yeah, I think it's important to just think critically about how screen times are used in your home. We're not saying don't use screen times. We're really just saying think thoughtfully and meaningfully about how they're used in the home. Try to moderate their use like we do many other things in children's development, like sugar, for example. We always say use in moderation. And make sure that screen time isn't crowding out these other really important aspects of children's development, like their sleep, their physical activity, and especially their time with peers and their parents and these really important social interactions that happen face to face.
10: Dr. Sherry Madigan. It's now been confirmed by both countries that Israel's Prime Minister Benjamin Netanyahu made a previously unannounced visit to the United Arab Emirates on Sunday to meet its president, Mohammed bin Zayed Al Nahyan. There have been reports in the Israeli media that the UAE leader warned Mr. Netanyahu before the 7th of October attack in 2023 that Hamas was planning a major operation. The Israeli Prime Minister strongly denies the claim. Ansha Pfeffer is the Economist Israel correspondent. So, what do we know about this secret meeting?
12: We're hearing different versions of what the meeting was for. Netanyahu's office briefed Israeli media that he was there to talk about Iran. A statement from the UAE government said they were there to talk about bilateral matters. And there's also been at least one or two reports saying that Netanyahu wanted the leader of the Emirates to deny those reports that he had warned Netanyahu 3 years ago before October 7 of an impending attack. I've also heard it from a couple of my own sources that there was some kind of Emirati warning in the weeks before Hamas carried out its attack and massacre on Israel on October 7. What did the Israeli intelligence community know? What did Netanyahu know? Were they speaking to each other? Yeah. This is also a period of a lot of political tension in Israel, and this has surfaced again in the last few days. Just a few hours ago, the previous head of Shin Bet, Israel's intelligence service, threatened himself to sue Netanyahu because Netanyahu had accused him of not informing him of the warning signs. So basically everybody's accusing everyone else of not telling them what they allegedly knew in the days and hours before October 7th.
10: Ansha Pfeffer. Well, Google Earth has updated its satellite imagery of Gaza, giving a striking new view of the scale of destruction after almost 3 years of war. Before and after images show entire neighborhoods that have been heavily damaged or destroyed since the conflict began in October 2023, while tent encampments have appeared around Khan Yunis as people have been repeatedly displaced. Benjamin Netanyahu's Israeli government has not allowed foreign journalists or independent investigators into the strip. So what can satellite imagery tell us about how Gaza has changed and what can we establish from these images? Wally Ballinger is a lecturer in geocomputation at University College London. He spoke to the BBC's Claire McDonnell.
13: One of the most important things to note is that over 55% of the buildings in Gaza were already destroyed in the first year of the conflict. So what we're seeing is Google updating its imagery and making that visible to the general public. But there have been ways to measure this damage using different satellites, for example, that has been a collective effort among many people for the past 3 years. And the conditions that we are seeing now on Google Maps are actually the conditions that have existed on the ground for years.
14: So do we know precisely how these images were taken by Google? I mean, you say it's satellite imagery. What was the process?
13: Google does not take the imagery itself. Google buys or acquires imagery from commercial satellite imagery providers. So there are private companies that take pictures of the Earth, and Google buys imagery from them and periodically updates the base map that you see there. So the imagery that Google included in its new base map for Gaza is probably at least a few months old, if not older. But we have had analyses from the UN and from academics such as myself tracking damage in Gaza. And those numbers have plateaued around 80, 82% we're at now of buildings in Gaza being damaged or destroyed. And that's been the case for quite some time. So this is not the revelation of particularly new damage. There's actually been relatively little new damage in the past year, but it is just us being able to observe this damage publicly.
14: Yeah, I mean, for people to be able to see it, if you split the screen and you see the before and after, in many cases, certain suburbs in Rafah, there is literally nothing there. You can see the homes before, and then you're kind of looking at a wasteland afterwards. I mean, How much detail can you go into when you examine these kind of images as to what has been lost?
13: You can see that 82% of the buildings have been damaged or destroyed, but those are just the buildings that have collapsed, right? Those are just the buildings that you can see as rubble. Of the remaining 15 or so percent that we can't determine that have been destroyed from the top down,

0: and people will be living in tents meters away from the sea. And there has already been flooding last year. So these are the conditions that we're observing on this new satellite view.
1: Ollie Ballinger. 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Still to come.
2: Climate crisis in a lot of countries is a thing of the future, but here in Nepal, it is a thing of now. It is reality and it's a national emergency.
1: Special report from Nepal. A month on from the devastating and deadly floods, we look at the impact of climate change in the Himalayas. Here's a question for you. How would you feel about a data center being built near your home? Well, according to the polling company Gallup, 71% of people in the United States are opposed to the construction of AI data centers in their local area. And it seems a sentiment is shared by many people in other parts of the world. Plans to build a data center in the Australian city of Sydney have just been scrapped following intense pushback by local residents. The newsroom's Helena Burke told me what happened.
3: Last year, a property developer submitted an application to build a large data centre in the suburb of Lane Cove, which is a residential area of Sydney where a lot of families live. This caused huge uproar in the local community, as the data centre was proposed to be located only about 20 metres from the nearest house and just around the corner from a school. Residents spent months campaigning against this, with many raising concerns about the environmental and community impacts of having such a large data centre in a densely populated area.
4: That one data centre alone will use up to 10 to 15% of the whole of the Lane Cove local government area's water supply. It will use more electricity than the entire Lane Cove local government area.
5: I understand we have a need for data centres. I agree they have got to be built somewhere, but the somewhere should not be so close to suburban homes and a primary school.
3: This pushback from locals appears to have paid off because the developer has just announced it's withdrawing its plans, citing changes in regulation along with community feedback.
1: And Helena, the success of community pushbacks against constructions of data centres isn't just limited to this one that you mentioned in Sydney, is it?
3: It's certainly not. The country with by far the largest number of data centres is the US. There are more than 4,000 already built there. So that really is the hotbed of community resistance. According to the research group Data Center Watch, at least 75 data center projects in the US were blocked or delayed due to community pushback just in the first quarter of this year. And even when these AI companies try and sweeten the deal a bit for locals, resistance appears to still remain strong. There's this ongoing case in a town in Pennsylvania where a company that wants to build a handful of data centers has offered every local family $10,000 to get on board with the plan. But reportedly, most residents are refusing to take the money.
1: Okay, so why are people so opposed to having data centers built near their homes?
3: Well, data centers are actually nothing new. They've been around for decades, and they're kind of like giant hard drives. They hold servers to keep the internet running, along with essential services like hospitals and banks. A lot of the backlash we're seeing recently is to AI data centers specifically, and that's because they tend to use a lot more power and water. Along with the environmental impact, people are also concerned about noise. Because of all the cooling systems, ventilation, and backup generators within data centers, the buildings emit this constant low-frequency humming sound that some people find extremely disruptive. Proponents of AI data centers argue that they create jobs in the local community, but not everyone is convinced that this is the case. This is Karen Ferriden, who's helping lead the pushback to the proposed data centers in that town in Pennsylvania that I mentioned earlier.
6: Data centers themselves don't employ a lot of people, and everything we're learning about generative AI is that it stands to take away more jobs than it creates. And so people are seeing it as a negative. And the other thing that we've seen traditionally with these kinds of projects, whatever they are that come into communities where they're being promised jobs, is that the high-paying jobs go to, you know, specialists and very often people who come in from out of state.
3: Because people are so opposed to data centers being built near their houses, the obvious question becomes, well, why don't we just put them in really remote areas where no one lives? But the companies that run these data centers say that that's too difficult and too expensive, as the buildings need reliable power, fast internet and workers nearby.
1: Helena Burke reporting. Since last month's devastating floods in Nepal, there have been stark warnings about the impact of climate change on the Himalayas as glaciers melt and the landscape becomes increasingly unstable. Antonia Bolingbroke Kent reports from a 1,000-year-old Himalayan

0: Himalayan village that now faces an existential threat from a melting glacier.
1: In a 1,000-year-old Buddhist monastery in the remote village of Halji, high in the Himalayas, a monk recites prayers to protect the community. It takes hours and is done daily. And in recent years, those prayers have been needed.
2: There's three things that could happen at any time. First, there are these massive boulders which you see there in the valley. They fall from this side of the mountain and could hit the village at any time. Then over there to the south, there's been recent landslides just beyond the school in the Karnali River. If one comes down and blocks the river, it will flood the valley. And three, there is the threat from these glacial lakes in the mountains that might cause a flood at any time. So to live here is, in a way, to live in a state of constant fear.
1: Paljor is the headman of Halji, a village of 70 stone houses at the mouth of a green valley. He gazes at the river that plunges down from 5,000-metre peaks and flows right past the village. High above, glaciers have melted, creating glacial lakes. When they burst, they can send a torrent of water and rock down the river valley. In 2011, parts of the village were swept away, and last year a neighbouring community got hit. They've seen the footage of the recent devastating floods in central Nepal and know something similar could happen here.
3: Given all these dangers, why do you stay? What keeps you in Halji?
2: One is that we don't have the financial resources to move, and the second is the monastery. We rely on it. Because we don't get a lot of support from the state around here, if people get sick, need help, or even when there is a natural disaster, people just go and pray at the monastery. We believe that will save us.
4: If you look at those mountain corridors, Halji or Limi Valley, none of them are safe now.
1: Arun Shrestha is one of Nepal's top glaciologists. He says that as temperatures rise, the Himalayan landscape is changing and becoming more unstable. The recent Rasuwa floods, which killed thousands, are an example of what can happen. And it's not an isolated incident.
4: Because of rapid melting, reduced cryosphere can also create disasters like glacial lake outburst flood, rock ice collapse, avalanches of ice and snow, landslides. The frequency, magnitude of hazards are increasing. It's not just Rasuwa, it's almost everywhere.
1: As a result, the government in Nepal says it wants reparations for the impacts of climate change. Tashi Lazom is a 26-year-old climate activist who's now a prominent member of the governing party in Nepal. And she's from Halji.
5: Now the floods are becoming recurring issues in the Himalayas. And now people distrust the landscape that they love so much. You know, you never know when you're going to get hit. Your very existence, your history, your identity, everything that you know of gets gone just like that, like you never exist. Climate crisis in a lot of countries is a thing of the future. But here in Nepal, it is a thing of now. It is happening, it is reality, and it's a national emergency.
1: Back in Halji, the villagers know the dangers, but to leave is not just to give up a house. They're among the last speakers of the Limi K language, an archaic form of Tibetan. For some, like 65-year-old Chiring, leaving means abandoning a faith and a culture they've protected for 1,000 years.
6: We've all been talking about the floods. We grandmothers have decided that we will never leave, so the only thing we can do is to try and be a better person than we were yesterday and pray at the monastery and do our rituals. But we know that one day there will be a big flood, a big landslide, and that is how it will end for us.
0: That report from Antonia Bolingbroke Kent, and you can hear more of that documentary. It's called Nepal in the Shadow of a Glacier. It's on assignment and the documentary podcast from the BBC World Service. Finally, the International Chess Federation has confirmed that an 11-year-old prodigy has made history by becoming the youngest ever woman grandmaster. Badana Sivanandan from London secured the highest women-only title, representing England at the Chess Olympiad in Uzbekistan. Badana is already a veteran when it comes to breaking records. She's already Britain's youngest female chess champion and the youngest person to represent England internationally in any sport. Rebecca Kesby caught up with her shortly after she'd got off the plane and was heading home in a taxi. So, big question, how did she feel?
7: I didn't really know that I got my final norm, and I didn't realise I was the youngest to do so either, but I wanted to get there at some point at least, so yeah. Yeah, I was happy, and now I feel like it's kind of sunk in a bit.
8: What's extraordinary is, well, obviously that you're only 11, but also that you got into chess during COVID. Is that true? Tell us the story.
7: Yeah, I got into chess during COVID because one of my dad's friends was going back to India and he had a few books and things to give to charity. But because everything was closed at the time, he gave all of that stuff to us. And inside one of the bags, I found a chessboard and I really liked how the pieces looked, especially the knight and the queen. And I wanted to use them as toys outside of chess. But then my dad told me that the next person who got the board wouldn't be able to play chess properly. So instead, he taught me the basics and how to play. And then I liked it. So from there, I kept on playing.
8: Wow. So you kind of got hooked at that point. And I guess it's one thing to be quite good at it and another to become an expert. How did you manage that?
7: I think I kind of just kept going to tournaments and I enjoyed it as well. I had to learn a lot more about the game and still a lot more to learn now. And then I learned about concepts and things like that. And then I kind of just searched up videos on YouTube and just found them and saw what I liked and didn't really mind too much about what I was watching. I just enjoyed it.
8: And when you started getting really good, how challenging was it to find people to play against who were good enough to keep up with you?
7: It's harder to find people like over the board, but now because there's technology and online, you can also play online a bit.
8: So, Badana, because of your tender age, just 11 years old, and your new brilliant success, there's quite a lot of media interest in you, I think. You're a bit of a star. How are you going to manage that?
7: I mean, I try and just kind of focus on the chess, and then if I do good, then obviously the media comes as well.
8: Just taking it in your stride.
7: Yeah.
8: Well, now, what's your next challenge going to be? How do you top becoming the youngest ever woman grandmaster?
7: I'm not sure what exactly is next. I don't think I have like a set aim. I just want to like keep playing tournaments and enjoying chess and see how far I can go.
0: That's the youngest ever woman grandmaster chess champion, Badana Sivanandan. Great way to finish the programme. Thanks for listening to this edition of The Newsroom from the BBC World Service with me, Ankur Desai, and from the team.
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1: Welcome to Assignment from the BBC World Service. I'm Antonia Bolingbroke-Kent and I'm in Nepal, where in the aftermath of devastating floods, there have been stark warnings about the impact of climate change on the Himalayas. Join me to hear the story of a 1,000-year-old Himalayan village that now faces an existential threat from melting glaciers.
0: BBC News with Ankur Desai. The lawyer of a Spanish pensioner whose eviction from her home last week sparked massive protests has said she'll be able to move back in after a deal was reached with the company that evicted her. The lawyer said 87-year-old Mari Carmen Abascal would pay a rent similar to what she'd originally been paying. President Trump has announced plans for the construction of the largest steel plant in U.S. history to be built in Iowa. Comes as the president is trying to bolster his economic record ahead of November's midterm elections. A major study into children's screen use has found that prolonged exposure can damage a young person's well-being, similar to poverty, bad parenting, or being born prematurely. Researchers said the longer a child spent online, the more likely they were to suffer from academic or mental health issues. The artificial intelligence company OpenAI says it scrapped the planned release next month of its next AI model due to safety concerns. It said the model did not meet standards as regards staying within authorized bounds. Loud explosions are being reported in Ukraine's capital, Kyiv, in the early hours of the morning, with several buildings damaged. President Volodymyr Zelensky said 9 people had been killed in Russian attacks on Monday. The Argentine president, Javier Milei, has threatened to start legal action against the British government unless it puts a stop to oil exploration work off the coast of the Falkland Islands, known in Argentina as Las Malvinas. Mr. Milei set a 2-week deadline for the Sea Lion oil field project to be scrapped. And the head of FIFA, Gianni Infantino, says world football's governing body will assess proposals to release more funding for its members. It follows calls from 2 federations for a payout of at least $10 million for every national association from FIFA's reserves. Mr. Infantino said FIFA's council will vote on the proposal in mid-October. BBC News.
3: Welcome to Assignment from the BBC World Service with me, Antonia Bolingbroke-Kent. This is one of the remotest corners of Nepal, right on the country's northwestern border with Tibet. It's taken 4 days to get here from Kathmandu, and today I've been driven for 8 hours along rough, rocky tracks, through deep river valleys framed by towering Himalayan peaks and over a literally breathtaking 5,000-metre pass. I'm now on the Nepalese part of the Tibetan Plateau, the roof of the world. Just passing a herd of about 10 yaks, a few of them are galloping past us with their shaggy tails stuck straight in the air. They've got these magnificent horns, big muscular creatures. I'm on my way to the village of Halji, an isolated mountain community that's home to one of Nepal's oldest Buddhist monasteries. But the reason I'm going is because the village faces an existential threat from a melting glacier, something that's never felt more relevant given the devastating floods that happened to the east of here just a week ago. Now, whilst the scale of those floods was unprecedented, rising temperatures are destabilising the landscape across the high mountains of Asia. So, what's the future for Himalayan communities like Halji?
2: When the flood came in 2011, it was big, very big. We were really scared. Houses were swept away. 2 of them were taken by the flood just down there. There were also 5 or 6 water mills along this river where we would grind barley. And they were swept away too. And the water came very close to the monastery. Everyone was terrified. Thank God the flood came during the day. If it had come during the night, I'm not sure what would have happened.
1: Paljor Tamang, a slight man of about 50, is the ward chair and headman of Halji, one of the 3 villages in the Limi Valley. He's standing beside the fast-flowing Halji River, which plunges down a steep-walled valley right past the village's 70 or so rough stone houses. There's no escape from nature here. Halji sits in a small green valley collared by forbidding 5,000-metre peaks, their flanks raked by landslides. And at the far end of the valley, past fields dotted with pink and white wildflowers, the Halji joins the larger Humla Karnali River. As a boy, Paljor remembers being able to see a glacier in the mountains just above the village, but now it's disappeared from view. And the more the glaciers melted, the more frequent the floods have become.
12: And it is the same every day.
13: How's it?
2: When the big floods came for the first time, I went up the mountain myself with two other guys to see what might be causing it. We followed the flooding river up the mountain, looking for the source. It was really tough. We knew we could die if we slipped and were taken by the river, but we were able to get to the top and take a few photos. We found there were a cluster of lakes up there, glacial lakes. And when these lakes overflow or when they burst, then the river floods. It becomes a torrent of water and rock.
1: There's no flood warning system for communities in the Limi Valley, but after the first big floods in 2011, the village got some funding from an NGO to build walls along the banks of the river. It's helped, but everyone knows they're still in a precarious position. Not only are the rivers swollen by glacial meltwater, but warming temperatures are also degrading the permafrost, which acts as a kind of glue, binding this landscape together.
2: There's three things that could happen at any time. First, there are these massive boulders which you see there in the valley. They fall from this side of the mountain and could hit the village at any time. Then over there to the south, there's been recent landslides just beyond the school in the Karnali River. If one comes down and blocks the Karnali River, it will flood the valley. And three, there is the threat from these glacial lakes in the mountains that might cause a flood at any time. So to live here is, in a way, to live in a state of constant fear.
1: In May 2025, a flash flood destroyed a number of houses in the neighbouring community of Till, and some families have since abandoned the village. I asked Paljo whether this and the recent floods in central Nepal have changed people's minds about staying here in Halji.
2: There is no immediate change in our thinking, but one day there could be a flood like that here. There's big glacial lakes up there. And the problem is, there's a bit of mountain overhanging the lake on the left. And I'm worried that parts of the mountain could collapse into the lake and trigger something like we saw in Rasua, where there's a landslide and lots of debris, lots of water, ice and rock comes down.
3: Given all these dangers, why do you stay? What keeps you in Halji?
2: One is that we don't have the financial resources to move. And the second is the monastery. We rely on it. Because we don't get a lot of support from the state around here, if people get sick, need help, or even when there is a natural disaster, people just go and pray at the monastery. We believe that will save us.
1: Dressed in maroon robes and a down jacket, a boyish-faced monk called Kunchok is performing a puja, or ritual, in a shrine room dedicated to the goddess Achi, the protector of the village and this monastery. Kunchok must do this three-hour puja every day. In times of flood, the monks have chanted for days on end. For this is an incredibly special monastery, and every effort needs to be made to save it.
3: The monastery is built like a fortress. It's around a central courtyard, on all sides these towering mountains. And it's on multiple levels, each level linked by these very steep ladders. Just stepping over the threshold onto a stone floor to the amazing main shrine room. And it's like walking into a jewel box. Every inch of it is painted and adorned. Silk hanging from the ceilings, the walls covered in these ancient fading frescoes blackened by 1,000 years of incense and soot. And there is a magnificent golden statue of a seated Buddha-like figure, a god framed by winged figures sitting on horses. It is absolutely staggeringly beautiful, and it feels so old.
12: This is one of the oldest surviving monasteries in all of Nepal, so it was built most likely in the 11th century.
1: That's my guide here, Sushan Bhattarai, a researcher working on the impact of climate change on Nepal's highland heritage.
12: So no monastery like this really exists. There are maybe one or two in India, but this is a monastery that has had an unbroken tradition of ritual and worship for the last 1,000 years. It's a type of ritual that you're not going to find anywhere else. And The wall paintings and frescoes that you see here have been undisturbed, and all of the statues and sculptures that are here were made here and continue to be here, which is quite rare in the Himalayan world.
3: So this is an irreplaceable cultural treasure that's importance goes way beyond the boundaries of this village or even Nepal.
12: Yeah, and I think the syncretic nature at which this monastery blends with the village, the way in which they are one, is something that you don't see anymore in the Himalayas because so many people have moved away. And the fact that the villagers feel such a strong responsibility and the monks will literally come in here at a time of flood, I think not just speaks to the age of the monastery, but the purpose of this monastery in the village.
3: I mean, it's the glue that holds the community together.
12: Right.
3: Just walking through Halji's warren of footpaths makes me feel out of breath, as you can probably hear, because we're at nearly 4,000 metres above sea level here. And Halji's houses, most as old as the monastery, are built cheek to cheek, as if the whole community was a single living organism. Prayer flags flutter from flat stone roofs. There's old ladies sitting, chatting and spinning their prayer wheels whilst looking after their grandchildren. And the busiest part of Halji is just outside the monastery where there's a communal tap and occasional mobile reception. What's striking as I walk around the village is how few working-age people there are here. Halji seems to be populated by the very old and the very young. On the top floor of one of Halji's old stone houses, up two steep ladders, each carved from a single log, Chiring Puti sits on a low bench in a cosy room warmed by a yak dung fired stove.
13: As a child, we would collect firewood and do manual work. It could be hard, but it used to be fun too. But as I've gotten older, the kids are all getting educated, they're leaving the village to seek work or to study. And what worries me is that the younger generation aren't tied to the village in the same way as we are. And now too, there are more landslides, there are more floods. People are saying that there's a risk of living here. I don't know what's going to happen in the future.
3: Chiring is 65, her jet black hair reaching in a plait to her waist. She has five children. Most have left to get jobs in nearby Tibet or in Nepal's capital, Kathmandu. Now she looks after two grandchildren who remain in the village.
13: When I was a child, the river was just perfect. We used to have a lot of water mills, and the river would power the mills and be used for irrigation. The river would never burst its banks. But then, about 20 years ago, when I was around 45, the river started to become bigger, more powerful. More water came down. My house is quite close to the riverbank. And at times, the water has come right up to the walls. I'm worried that one day my home will be swept away, but I don't have the money to move.
3: Chiring knows the melting glaciers are a threat. But as they have no early warning system here, she and the other villagers watch for physical signs of a coming flood.
13: So whenever there's a lot of sunlight or whenever the sun is really strong, I'm terrified there will be another flood. And if the colour of the water changes, if it gets murkier, I'll also get really scared because that's sometimes a sign a flood could be on its way. So whenever the river looks like it's getting dangerous, I run up to my neighbour's house higher in the village. But it's really scary when you've got kids with you. And the only possession I would take is a special dress that means everything to me. So every day I go to the monastery to pray and light a butter lamp in the hope that the floods won't hit my house or hit the village. But it's a constant worry. One day earlier this year, the colour of the water changed. Big boulders started rolling down the river. That sound really terrified me. I thought it was happening again.
3: Why are you so determined to stay here in Halji?
13: The environment is clean and pure up here. That's one of the reasons. But the main reason is the monastery is here. And that's the main anchor. That's the reason I'm deciding to stay. No matter what happens, the goddess at the monastery always protects us.
3: Last week, there were these terrible floods in central Nepal. How does that make you feel about staying here and about the danger of the melting glacier?
13: So I've seen the videos on social media. We are very similar to Rasua. And it's possible a flood like that will eventually come. If that happens, then it will take all of us, or we'll have to run. But where do we run to?
1: At the far end of the valley, past a giant prayer wheel kept spinning by the flow of water from the village spring, lies Halji's new school. Built with help from an NGO, it sits beside the Humla Karnali River, shadowed by huge mountains, their peaks veiled in cloud. This morning, 24 children in neat blue tracksuits are lined up for roll call. They sing the national anthem with gusto. And then march off to class, arms swinging. The children here are taught in the local language, Limi K. Spoken only in the Limi Valley, it's an archaic form of Tibetan, and this school plays a vital role in preserving it. Tashi Purbu is the English teacher.
14: Limi K. It is the local language. It is the very old form of Tibetan language, and it is mostly used in the Tibetan scriptures rather than Tibetan that we speak.
3: So it's not used in modern colloquial Tibetan, it's like an archaic form.
14: Yeah, surely.
3: And how many speakers of Limi K are there left?
14: We have just three villages over here, and they are the only one who speaks.
3: So just the three villages in Limi Valley speak Limi K, and one of those villages is already abandoned.
14: Yeah,
3: and
14: surely.
3: Till is emptying out. So really, Halji village is like the last bastion of the Limi K language.
14: Yeah, surely. It is so important that in local language, the Limi K, is preserved over here. It will not be preserved in Tibetan schools. It will not be preserved in Nepal schools, definitely. That's why it is very important to us.
15: It's exciting.
16: It's exciting
15: to have a hobby.
16: To have a hobby.
15: Hobbies are.
16: Hobbies are.
15: Lots of fun.
16: Lots of fun.
15: You can take photos.
16: You can take photos.
15: And build model.
16: And build model.
15: Friends.
16: Friends.
15: They are.
16: They are.
15: Hobbies for everyone.
16: Hobbies for everyone.
3: Can I ask a few of them questions?
17: Yeah.
3: When you're older, do you have any dreams of what you'd like to be when you grow up?
18: Pilot.
3: A pilot? That's so cool.
18: Doctor.
17: Doctor.
18: Nurse.
3: Be a nurse, okay.
18: My name is Do Seongjuk. I am 9 years old.
3: And what would you like to do when you're older?
18: Big llama.
3: Excellent. So you're going to be a big llama and we can all come and get blessings from you. Although the school is very near the village, some of the children stay during the week. After class, I meet Dawa, who manages the school's hostel, and he tells me that even here, there's a risk from the changing landscape.
19: Yeah, very recently, just a month ago, I must say, during the rainy season, I heard a very loud noise. It sounded like a very big airplane, a military airplane. It was a landslide which was coming from behind the school.
3: And how close to the school did the landslide come?
19: It's just 100 meters away from the school. It just stopped by the riverside. It was very dangerous and scary. And the kids were sleeping. And then I had to wake up the kids. And then it takes time to wake up the kids. It takes time to let the kids dress.
1: Hearing the noise, the village grandmothers rushed across the valley to take the children to safety.
19: We cannot expect how much the damage the nature around us can cause, right? So, of course, we will definitely feel unsafe.
3: How do you feel about the future of Halji? Do you think people will still be here in 20 or 50 years' time?
14: In my instinct, this village will stay. But then it is so vulnerable.
4: If you look at those mountain corridors, Halji or Limi Valley in Humla, none of them are safe now.
1: Back in Kathmandu, I meet Arun Shrestha, a senior climate change specialist and one of Nepal's top glaciologists.
4: Climate change is very visible in this region. The warming here in past few decades have been at least 1.5 times faster than the global average.
1: Arun says that this is altering rainfall patterns, but its most visible impact is on what's known as the cryosphere.
4: There are three major components. One is glacier, other is snow cover, and third is permafrost. And we see these entities are rapidly changing, rapidly degrading.
3: What are the implications of that?
4: Basically, it's two extremes we are going to see, too much and too little water.
1: The glaciers of the Hindu Kush Himalaya contain the largest volume of ice on Earth outside the polar regions. They provide water for 240 million people in the region and almost 2 billion downstream. That's a quarter of humanity. Nepal's mountains alone have lost a third of their ice in just over 30 years. And at our current rate of global heating, 80% of Himalayan glaciers are projected to disappear by the end of the century. If that comes to pass, we'll all feel the consequences. But for those living in the mountains, this provides a more immediate, direct physical threat.
4: Because of rapid melting, reduced cryosphere can also create disasters like glacier lake outburst flood, rock ice collapse, avalanches of ice and snow, landslides. The frequency, magnitude of hazards are increasing.
1: Arun says that the recent Rasua floods were in large part caused by meltwater destabilizing a huge part of rock and glacier, which then broke off, falling over a kilometer into the river valley below.
4: This Rasua flood is a flood of unimaginable dimension. You know, never in our living memory of several generations, I would say even, had experienced that sort of flood which went as far as 170 kilometers downstream and still cause damages. So that is a very clear example of what changing glacier environment can do. And this is not an isolated event. Every year, there is something happening in different river valleys. It's not just Rasua, it's almost everywhere.
1: While these devastating floods may have disappeared from the headlines in other countries, in Nepal, the cost is still being felt. And will be for years to come.
3: It's been a couple of weeks since the floods, but here at the main teaching hospital in Kathmandu, the wall is still covered in hundreds of missing person posters. Very young, very old. There's whole families photographed together. It's really overwhelming to see all these faces and think that every single one of these posters represents a life potentially lost and a family destroyed. And this is just a fraction of the thousands of people still missing.
5: The river still looks very, very dangerous. It's very muddy. There's water everywhere. Nothing is stable. And then you see people going nearby the riverbank looking for their loved ones. Searching for dead bodies. I'm trying to make sense of the situation.
1: Tashi Lazom is a 26-year-old climate activist turned politician, now a prominent member of Nepal's governing party, which won a landslide on the back of the 2025 Gen Z protests. She's just returned to Kathmandu after volunteering at some of the worst-hit sites of the recent catastrophe. Tashi has a unique perspective on these floods because she's from Halji.
5: A lot of people I've met are having survivor's guilt, especially those who lost everybody in the family except themselves. And I met one lady, her name is Sanu Maya Thamang. She went to the forest to collect grass for her goats. And that time, while she was in the forest, the flood came and took away their house and everybody in the house. And in the house, there were her two sons and her husband. And she came back, everything she owned has gone. And so she said, why did it took the most important people of my life and left me here?
3: How does what you've seen in Rasua make you feel about your own village, Halji?
5: Two different places. two different mountain valleys. Both of the problem is same, climate crisis. Cryosphere melting is the issue. While the richer nations will keep on polluting the earth, our ices are melting, and that's why in places like Humla and Rasuwa, people are suffering from a crime that they did not cause, that Nepal did not cause.
1: That sense of injustice is shared by many here. The Nepali government has asked the United Nations for $20 million in climate compensation, although the cost of the rebuild is estimated to be at least $5 billion. And one of the priorities, Tashi says, should be the installation of early warning systems across the highlands.
3: What do you think is the future for Halji? Do you think the village and the monastery can survive?
5: I really hope so. They can leave the village if they want to, but may they never be forced to leave. But now the floods are becoming recurring issues in the Himalayas, and now people distrust the landscape that they love so much. You know, you never know when you're going to get hit. And I'm very scared that could be a reality for so many villages, and Halji could be one of them. Just like it happened in Rasuwas, all of them gone. Just like that, your very existence, your history, your identity, everything that you know of, gone. Like, just like that. Like, you never exist. Climate change, climate crisis, in a lot of countries, is a thing of the future. But here in Nepal, it is a thing of now. It is happening, it is reality, and it's a national emergency.
1: Back in Halji, both Paljor and Shiring, like millions across the Himalayas, know that they're living under a ticking time bomb. But they pray that their village, their monastery, will be spared.
2: Our traditions and cultures are unique, but now, slowly, slowly, they're being eroded. We're doing all we can to keep things going, but I'm worried that this community, this culture, this religion that we've had here in the Limi Valley for 1,000 years might disappear.
6: We've all been talking about the floods, and if a big one was to come, at least the kids who've left the village would be safe. We grandmothers have decided that we will never leave, so the only thing we can do is to try and be a better person than we were yesterday and pray at the monastery and do our rituals. But we know that one day there will be a big flood, a big landslide, and that is how it will end for us.
1: This episode of Assignment was presented by me, Antonia Bolingbroke-Kent, the producer.
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1: News with Roisin Hasty. The lawyer of a Spanish pensioner whose eviction from her home last week sparked massive protests has said she'll be able to move back in after a deal was reached with the company that evicted her. 87-year-old Mari Carmen Abascal was forcibly removed from her apartment in central Madrid. Danny Eberhard has more details.
2: For many across Spain, Mari Carmen Abascal's case crystallised anger over a wider housing crisis. She'd been unable to pay the massive rent increase demanded by the company that had bought the building. At first, it wanted to hike what she paid more than fivefold. Now, her lawyer says, she'll be allowed back in, paying rent similar to what she had been originally. Miss Abascal is currently in hospital, having been taken there to be treated for exhaustion. Her lawyer says she'll sign the deal when she feels better.
1: President Trump has announced plans for the construction of the largest steel plant in US history. The $15 billion steel mill will be built in the Midwestern state of Iowa. Mr. Trump made the announcement alongside company executives at the White House.
3: Today we're thrilled to announce that Mesabi Metallics will be building the largest steel plant in American history in the great state of Iowa. It's the largest plant, one of the largest plants in the world, but it's the largest plant in America by far.
1: The plant is expected to produce 10 million tons of steel and create between 5 and 6,000 jobs. It comes as the president and his Republican Party are trying to bolster their economic record ahead of November's midterm elections. The office of Israel's Prime Minister Benjamin Netanyahu has confirmed he visited the United Arab Emirates on Sunday. Israeli media reported that he flew to the UAE to ask the president, Sheikh Mohammed bin Zayed Al Nahyan, to deny having allegedly warned him that Hamas is planning a major operation shortly before its attack against Israel on the 7th of October 2023. Mr. Netanyahu denies having received such a warning. A major new study into children's screen use has found that prolonged exposure can damage a young person's well-being in similar ways to poverty, bad parenting, or being born prematurely. The researchers, led by a team at the University of Calgary in Canada, said the longer children spent online, the more likely they were to suffer from academic or mental health problems. Dr. Sherry Madigan is senior author of the review.
4: It's important to just think critically about how screen times are used in your home. We're not saying don't use screen times. We're really just saying think thoughtfully and meaningfully about how they're used in the home and make sure that screen time isn't crowding out these other really important aspects of children's development, like their sleep, their physical activity, and especially their time with peers and their parents and these really important social interactions that happen face to face.
1: BBC News. Loud explosions are being reported in Kyiv in the early hours of Tuesday, with several buildings damaged as Russian strikes on Ukraine continue to intensify. President Volodymyr Zelensky said 9 people had been killed across Ukraine in multiple attacks on Monday, including 2 deaths at the National Academy of Sciences in central Kyiv. The Argentine president, Javier Milei, has threatened to start legal action against the British government unless it puts a stop to oil exploration work off the coast of the Falkland Islands. Mr. Milei set a 2-week deadline for the oil field project to be scrapped. Our Latin America correspondent, Will Grant, reports.
5: The 2-week deadline by President Javier Milei for the United Kingdom to halt exploration work in a joint venture between UK and Israeli energy companies in the Sea Lion oil field comes amid heightening tensions over the Falkland Islands. President Milei said via social media that he had instructed the foreign ministry and legal teams to initiate international arbitration against the UK over what he called the illegal plundering of our resources through the Sea Lion project. Since then, the British Defence Secretary, Wes Streeting, said that Argentina lacks the ability to take back the Falklands by force.
1: The French Prime Minister, Sébastien Lecornu, has warned that any escalation in student protests being held at high schools across the country would be irresponsible. More than 160 people were arrested on Monday. Writing on social media, Mr. Lecornu cited reported incidents involving fireworks, fires and violence. The protests stem from issues including overcrowded classes, heavy workloads, and a shortage of teachers. And Syria's state petroleum company has reported that a gas pipeline in the east of the country is on fire. That's after an explosion at an isolation valve near Deir ez-Zor. BBC News.
6: This is the BBC World Service, and you're listening to Outlook. I'm Tommy Dixon. If you're a regular listener, you might have heard our series Lagos Up Close earlier this year, where I travel to my family's home, the metropolis Lagos, Nigeria. This week, we're back and bringing you standout stories from not just one, but two cities in the West African nation. We went to the capital, Abuja, to meet a campaigner standing up for the rights of voiceless girls to go to school.
7: When you're poor, you're faceless, nameless and voiceless. You're not seen as a human being. Mm. And so if I don't speak up for them, it will mean that even I failed myself. Because for me, it had become personal. That is who I was. That is me.
6: We also met the soulful singer whose 1980s flop album gets rediscovered 30 years later, crowning him Nigeria's King of Boogie.

0: plucky filmmaker who challenged industry giants and won.
1: And he said, we're going to kick Disney's ass in Africa. I just know that's going to happen.
0: And there's a kung fu kid who backflipped his way to becoming Nigeria's leading stuntman.
2: I'm going to set two people on fire for you. I'm like, what? I'm like, yeah, head to toe. It'll be burning, full burn, man. I look for something crazy to add value.
0: That's all to come this week. But today we're meeting up with a father and daughter who have both a personal relationship and a professional one, which came about after the daughter found out what her dad had been up to years before she was even born.
3: And I was like part of a whole grand conspiracy where we had to keep quiet for like, was it 2 months or so? My dad's band's sample was going to be used in Kendrick Lamar's album.
4: So that's Kendrick Lamar, one of the most decorated American hip hop artists of all time.
3: Dude, I don't think like I used to. No, I don't blink like I used to.
4: Aqua stares at everybody. See the flesh of man, but still this man compared to nobody. Didi, can you please introduce yourself? Yeah.
3: Hi, everyone. My name is Chimdima Ruth Madufoor. Everyone calls me Didi. Ideally, I think anybody that calls me Chimdima is probably from my primary school or something. I'm Chike Madu's second daughter, last daughter. I have an elder sister, Kara Chi Madufoor. She lives in the UK. I live in Nigeria. I work in the music industry.
5: Anyway, let me start by introducing myself.
4: Yes, please, please introduce yourself.
5: My name is Chikere Godwin Madufoor. You know, when you come into things like this, you have a professional name. My name in that respect is Chike Madu.
0: Kendrick Lamar sampling Chike's music was something Didi had a big hand in. But growing up, Didi had no idea of her dad's past career in a Nigerian Afro-rock band that reached legendary status.
5: I'm still a farmer though. I say farm. Yes.
0: But there were some clues to his past.
3: So my family, we went to Deeper Life. A lot of churches use like bands and stuff, but Deeper Life uses only orchestra. For you to even be a part of the choir, you need to play an instrument. You need to have knowledge of sheet music and stuff. So my dad was the choir master of one of the districts of Deeper Life. I was in the Central Children's Choir. My sister was in Central Youth Choir. My mom was in the choir as well. So my mom plays the violin. I play the recorder and the flute. My sister plays the keyboard, the flute and the recorder. My dad plays multiple instruments. And so he would train choirs.
0: A master of charming instruments to produce sweet sounds, Chike's interest in performing music began many years earlier while he was at school in the 1960s. This was the early years of Nigerian independence and schools were still modelled on the British colonial system. Chike was taught by Irish priests and joined the Boy Scouts. At the time, he lived in a region of southeast Nigeria, then known as the state of Biafra. In 1967, Biafra declared itself a republic, independent from the rest of Nigeria, which led to civil war. Many people fled the fighting, amongst them a group of musicians, the Figures. Landing in Chike's village, they needed a drummer. The schoolboy thought he had a chance, but with no drum kit to hand, he beat out a rhythm on his desk.
5: I started with my hands and fingers. But it's the phrase that taught me how to play drum. And I look at that phrase today, I see rock and roll was there. I see soul beat was there. The funk was very prominent. Mm. So it's complete. Mm. I've known everything.
4: How long
5: but now, here
4: were
5: is
4: you
5: a group.
4: Practicing for?
5: About 2 weeks.
4: Only 2 weeks and yes. You learned how to play the drums?
5: Yes, that was it. And I joined them. The next show, I was there with them.
0: After building a reputation for his funky drumming, another band made up of some of the best musicians in the region asked the schoolboy wonder to join them.
5: So we got together at Nkwere, where...
4: Nkwere is an area in southeast Nigeria.
5: Yes, Nkwere is in Imo State now. That was where we started. And the day we launched this group at Nkwere, Durumba Hall, that is in 1969, it's just like the whole Biafrans were there. And from that day, the group, you know, had this followership. It was fantastic. In fact, those people, the Nkwere people, took it as their own band. They were very proud. This is my band. This is our band. So that show was an eye-opener. Everybody was there. And my funkies performed very well. We were looking for a name when we got together. I said, what are we going to call this group? Then we were scouting for names, suggestions of what kinds of names were coming. This was a time of funk music. Somebody said, yeah, why don't you answer Funkies? But he meant F-U-N-K-I-E-S.
6: Yeah.
5: Funkies, you know? So we said, yeah, that's a good idea. But we will change the structure of that name. We decided to spell it F-U-N-K-E-E-S.
6: What sort of songs were you playing?
5: Chingang. That was one of the tracks. Mm-hmm. Chingang was a track by Sam Cooke.

0: Those were the kind of songs on the soul side. Then when he came to JB, we called him James Brown.
1: James Brown, yeah.
0: James Brown.
1: The American.
0: Cold Sweat.
1: Rock and Soul.
0: Oh, yes. Cold Sweat. In a cold sweat. Say it loud. I'm black and proud.
2: Say it loud. Say it loud.
0: Once you just say that, say it loud. It was not the group now I was performing. People, the whole people in the inquiry were shouting, I am black and proud. It was quite a show that everybody participated. We didn't perform too many. The Nigerians were closing on Biafra.
3: While the music they performed was full of soulful pride, Chaik's band, the Funkees, came together at a time of turmoil. But perhaps that was part of their charm. The music provided some welcome joy and escapism from the chilling chaos that surrounded the lives of their singing audience. By this point in 1969, what was then the Republic of Biafra had been engaged in a war of separatism for 2 years. It divided along ethnic lines, Nigeria's north and south, predominantly Hausa and Yoruba, respectively, and the majority of people in eastern Biafra being Igbo. There was a heavy death toll, and ultimately the bid for self-determination was unsuccessful. For Chaik and his band, the war was literally on their doorstep.
0: Biafra was dwindling, losing their space.
1: Losing
0: the Nigerians were occupying the place. So we thought about this, and then we said, no, we're not playing show, we're not doing anything. And every day we're hearing doom, doom, boom, boom, and hearing stories of people dying. Let's find a way and go to Nigeria. We started planning, scheming that.
1: That you were going to leave Biafra?
0: Yes, we were leave Biafra
1: to Nigeria.
0: And jump over to Nigeria before the war ends. We don't know what plan they had. It has started rumouring that Nigerians are planning to kill every male born of Biafra.
1: Oh my gosh.
0: You know, that they would have wiped off the whole Biafrans. So that was the news then.
1: What was the feeling at the time for many people who were, you know, in Biafra, hearing the news that potentially...
0: Biafra was losing the war. Every day we were losing a city to the enemy, you know? So there was no prospects of survival.

0: and he was technically the enemy.
1: They're just coming into the city for the first time to conquer the city. If there's any, you know, any obstacles, they will destroy it. They were coming. It's war.
0: Yeah.
1: You know, we're not carrying guns. We're just pushing a vehicle full of speakers and all kinds of instruments. And so he stopped. He said, "Where are you going?" He said, "If you know anything, just help us get to Owerri, because we know the Nigerians have occupied Owerri already." So he was excited. He said, "Okay, we should park somewhere. Just wait there and give him some few minutes." You know, they were just coming into the city. The next day, he came with two Land Rovers. They said, "Okay, he's ready to take us to Owerri." We packed all our instruments and everything into the Land Rover, and we set off for Owerri. This is a journey of maybe 45 minutes, but it took us 5 hours to get to Owerri from Nkwere. Why? They've killed so many soldiers on the road. So many soldiers were dead. Dead bodies all over the place. So we'll go a little while, we'll stop. They'll go and remove dead bodies on the road. We'll move again, and in a little while, they'll stop. That was how we did until we got to Owerri at night, in the evening. It wasn't a good sight. It wasn't giving good feelings either. But however, we arrived at Owerri. That was when we realized that this young officer had made the arrangement, because those who were waiting to welcome us there was the DIF commander, now Olusegun Obasanjo, this Obasanjo, former president.
0: Oh.
1: He was commanding that DIF then. So he was there with his adjutant general. The adjutant general is married to our bass player's sister, and they were looking for him. They've gotten security reports that he was playing in a band. They didn't know the band.
0: Yeah.
1: That was Felix Sudofia, our bass player. So when we got there that night, they said, "We have all our instruments are complete. We had a generating set." In order to clear themselves that they have not brought in, you know, some gorilla guys feeling to be musicians, that we must perform that night.
0: You performed they insisted for Obasanjo, we must perform and, yes, and that counts, yes, that night.
1: That we must perform that night. So we quickly set up the instruments.
2: And this was to prove that they were not soldiers.
1: Yes.
2: Wow. So they had to make them, before they plan anything, like, you have to, like, perform. Let's be sure you're actual true musicians.
0: Okay.
1: So, you know.
0: So the pressure was on them.
1: Yes. So we set up the instruments and we performed just one track. We sat up and played the Western Picket. I know the track at Western Charlie.

0: Arsenal.
1: What was their response to your rendition of Mustang Sally?
0: They were very happy. Obasanjo, you know, Obasanjo is a jolly man. He likes a show. So he was very happy with his... So then they asked about our bass player. He didn't come with us that night. Mm-hmm. Somebody else was playing the bass. So he said, he asked us about his brother-in-law. So we told him, oh, maybe they will come out the next day. Mm-hmm. They were very happy. Obasanjo made a speech. He said, you people relax. Because I think the information that they were going to kill all Biafrans had reached everywhere. So the Igbos refused to come out. Mm-hmm. You know, every city where they come, they just see empty roads and they go. Nobody was coming out saying anything or doing anything. So he said, we are his own band. He will send for us to come.
1: Okay.
0: But we should relax. They supplied us everything. The beer we have not drunk for 3 years. Brought cartons of beer and rolls of cigarette. Put it and gave us a chalet in that place. That was where we were staying.
1: And that all came from your music?
0: Yes, because they wanted all the Biafran officers to come out there and sign. And sign some documents. Nobody was coming out. So his boys there were just busy looting. Looting and commandeering women, you know. So we were there for a while.

0: But the time we were there, our young boys started coming out. They started registering.
1: Wait, when you say the young boys that are coming out to register, which young boys?
0: The FIR officers, young officers, they wanted to come and register themselves.
1: Mm-hmm.
0: So they started coming out.
2: The registration confirmed the formal surrender of Biafran soldiers and also entitled them to medical aid before returning home. As the war waned, Chaik and the band got an offer to continue playing.
0: So we got a deal, one nightclub, gave us accommodation, and we were playing that nightclub every night to see if we can bring back life.
1: So just to be clear, Chaik, yes. During wartime...
0: Yes.
1: You were being...
0: It's towards the end of the war now.
1: Towards the end of the war.
0: Yes.
1: When, roughly what year would you say that was?
0: Early 70.
1: So this is towards the tail end of the Biafran War.
0: Yeah.
1: You were being booked to play at clubs.
3: At one club.
0: Hmm? Yes, one
3: they
0: club.
3: They set up that one club just for them to be able to play,
0: to
3: for
0: play,
3: people to be
0: see
3: able
0: if
3: to
0: life
3: come
0: will come
3: out.
0: Back to the city.
3: People were in hiding.
0: Because they were afraid to die. Everybody was afraid to die. But the one thing stood clear there to their defense. If we were male born of the Igbos and we have come out and nobody killed us, so people started coming out. At least we were the bait. They didn't kill us. They would be safe. Many squatted with us while we were performing in the nightclub every night. So life started coming back gradually.
1: The Biafran War concluded in 1970. But shortly after, you and the group decided to pivot, to make a massive decision and leave the continent of Africa and go to Europe. You went to the UK, you went to Britain.
0: Yeah. Now, we're getting very popular with our music we call our own invention.
1: And what was that music? What did you call the music?
0: The music is Afro rock. We call it Afro rock. And a contract came in through EMI, which was a record company then. A contract came in for us to come to UK. The contract came from some kind of a students union. Because they had some of our music then, our original music.
1: Okay. And then they went through EMI to then bring you over to Britain.
0: And the people we had business with came to the airport, picked us up, and we were still going with them until we saw that they were not keeping to the contract terms. Then it became a bit difficult for us because it's like where you have gotten, you can't go back, you can't continue. But we preferred to continue instead of going back. Then we decided to disengage ourselves from that contract and decided as a group, we were eight of us, we sat down and everybody made a commitment. And then we decided, all of us decided, agreed and decided that, okay, let's see what the ladder, climbing musical ladder, you know, in the UK. Mm-hmm. Let's find out what it is. We'll climb it, beginning with the pub.
1: So that you started performing in pubs, that was the first place?
0: That's where the ladder starts.
1: Okay.
0: But we performed for £25, the eight of us.
1: So between eight of... The band's members, you would only be paid £25 and have to split that in between all of you.
0: Yes.
1: That's difficult to live on, no?
3: At that time.
0: You understand?
3: At that time, was it a lot?
0: It wasn't a lot. It wasn't much. You know, your rent alone is about £10.
3: Wow.
1: Okay. So,
0: you understand?
3: Wow.
1: So that's not a feasible amount to live on.
0: Exactly.
1: So how else were you supplementing yourself?
0: I was the first of the funkies that went to do for job. I went to Industrial Overload. Industrial Overload was in Holborn. There you go, you enroll. They'll send you to somewhere. You go work. At the end of the week, they pay you there. You know. And they sent me to bottling companies. those were pop bottles from the pub.
1: Okay.
0: After nights drinking. You know. From there, I graduated to dishwasher in Hilton Hotel.
1: So this is your second job that you had?
0: Yes. So from there, just to exist. But well, my 8 hours a day was spent in the group's rehearsal because we have decided to climb that ladder. So we rehearsed every day.
1: Every single day, you rehearse 8 hours, yes. And then during the night time, yes. you would all work side jobs.
0: We didn't have clashes with those who had contracts with. We didn't quarrel with them. We didn't fight.
3: Were you guys all living together?
0: Yes, we lived together. And then one would ask, how was this bill being paid? Because I was the only one working then. We made sure we survived. We rented a flat, a basement flat at Stockminton.
1: Well, tell me about some of those early performances, because you were saying that this was the first rung on the ladder, on the musical ladder, to get the Funkies' name out there.
0: Yes. The Funkies' performance, it still stands out. A group that has no leader. Yes, we wanted to see how we can blend the music.
1: Yeah.
0: Not absolutely African, because there you'll be on your own. Mm-hmm. But something that blended in that, will be understood and accepted.
1: And the records that you made during that time, do you remember any of them?
0: Our first album was Point of No Return. And that's the album that received a lot of attention here in Nigeria. And they interpreted it simply that these guys are not coming back again.
3: Literally.
2: With a foot firmly on the musical ladder, the Funkies, pioneering masters of Afro rock, blended distinctly African rhythms with the guitar-led sounds of the UK and US. They were optimistic about the prospect of success, but they had taken a big risk, relocating to London and trying to make it there. How did it go? We're back with Chaik and Didi in a few moments.
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5: I'm Tulip Mazumdar, and in 2014, I was sent to Guinea to cover the West African Ebola outbreak.
6: This is the beginning. We cannot take a back step.
5: By 2016, that epidemic had killed over 11,000 people.
7: Everybody was afraid, and the fear intensified because of this misinformation that was going around.
5: Now I'm reconnecting with those who are on the front line fighting this invisible enemy.
8: I work for my conscience to serve my country and humanity.
5: And with a new outbreak elsewhere on the continent, have we learnt enough to stop the spread this time around?
9: What we're up against is decades of conflict, violence, distrust in international organisations.
4: West Africa's Ebola outbreak, 10 years on. Thursday at 8:30 and 19 GMT.
2: Coming up on Outlook, Didi had no idea about her dad's rock star past, but she was about to find out just how raucous it was.
0: It was in Liverpool University. The British saw streaking for the first time.
1: Streaking?
0: At the heat of the performance, at the heat of the show, you see people remove their clothes, complete stark naked, jumped onto the stage.
3: What?
2: That's after the latest World Service news.
10: BBC News with Roisin Hasty. The lawyer of a Spanish pensioner whose eviction from her home last week sparked massive protests has said she'll be able to move back in after a deal was reached with the company that evicted her. The lawyer said 87-year-old Mari Carmen Abascal would pay a rent similar to what she'd originally been paying. President Trump has announced plans for the construction of the largest steel plant in US history to be built in Iowa. It comes as the president is trying to bolster his economic record ahead of November's midterm elections. The French Prime Minister, Sébastien Lecornu, has warned that any escalation in student protests being held at high schools across the country would be irresponsible. More than 160 people were arrested on Monday. The demonstrations, some of which have turned violent, have seen teenagers blockading their schools. The artificial intelligence company OpenAI says it's scrapped the planned release next month of its next AI model due to safety concerns. It said the model did not meet standards as regards staying with authorized bounds. Loud explosions being reported in Ukraine's capital Kyiv in the early hours of the morning, with several buildings damaged. President Volodymyr Zelensky said 9 people had been killed in Russian attacks on Monday. The Argentine president, Javier Milei, has threatened to start legal action against the British government unless it puts a stop to oil exploration work off the coast of the Falkland Islands. Mr. Milei set a 2-week deadline for the Sea Lion oil field project to be scrapped. And the head of FIFA, Gianni Infantino, says football's world governing body will assess proposals to release more funding for its members. It follows calls from 2 federations for a payout of at least $10 million for every national association from FIFA's reserves. Mr. Infantino said FIFA's council will vote on the proposal in mid-October.
2: Welcome back to Outlook from the BBC World Service. I'm Tommy Dixon, and we're back in Lagos, Nigeria, with father and daughter, Chaik and Didi. Following the end of Nigeria's civil war in the 1970s, musician Chaik Madufuro was living in a basement flat in North London with 7 other members of Nigerian Afro-rock band, The Funkees. That's Funkees with 2 E's. The band had released their first album, Point of No Return, which went down well in Nigeria, and they were getting a bit of work as session musicians in the UK. But they were still looking for their big break.
0: We didn't get the bright light until we went to Notting Hill Gate Carnival.
1: That's the famous Caribbean carnival that happens in West London every single year.
0: You know, that morning we were going there was the morning our singer left us.
1: Yes.
3: Oh,
1: yes.
3: Wow.
0: But we also wriggled out of it. We planned the show, cutting off singing. And the show that they carried the day.
1: Your singer had decided to leave the band.
0: Yes.
1: And you had to figure out how you were going to play.
0: That was one of the shows where I respect the Funkees. It gave me the impression that even if we are 3, we will still perform.
1: And what songs did you perform? Because you had no singer, so you had to make...
0: No singer, so we just did our songs that were on chanting and percussive.
11: Master Akbola!
3: Everybody was dancing like a madness.
1: Really? Was that what happened? Everyone just was dancing and surrounding you guys?
0: The other streets were all blocked. The whole Notting Hill Carnival ended up at the streets where we were.
1: It sounds like a phenomenal day, Chad.
3: Yo. I didn't even know you did Notting Hill Carnival. I've been. It's rowdy. Yeah.
0: Very rowdy.
3: I didn't even know you guys performed there.
1: So you know, after that day, how did it change the trajectory of the Funkees?
0: It was after that time now we started getting engagements with colleges.
1: So it's universities all across the UK.
0: Yes.
1: Can you take me back to some of those performances? What was going on when you guys would get off on stage?
0: At the universities.
1: Yes.
0: It was in Liverpool University. The British saw streaking for the first time.
1: Streaking?
3: What is streaking? You seem to know what it is.
1: Can you please explain, Chaik?
3: What's streaking?
0: Streaking is at the heat of the performance, at the heat of the show, you see people, in our own case, it was a girl and a boy, removed their clothes, complete stark naked, and jumped onto the stage.
3: What?
1: Didi, you look dumbstruck right now.
3: Oh my God.
1: So it happened frequently. Whilst you guys would play, people would get so excited by your music that they would remove all their clothes.
0: That was the only place I saw that. at Liverpool University.
3: Why?
0: The percussion was too much.
2: In 1977, the band were invited to Lagos to perform at Festac, a month-long festival celebrating African art and culture across the continent and diaspora. Funnily, the Funkees came out as representatives of the UK because the promoter didn't realise they were a Nigerian band. But for Chaik, it made him think about where he wanted to be. The band had a great reputation amongst other musicians, and individual members often got session work backing lead artists, but they weren't getting commercial success as a collective. Eventually, the group drifted apart, and Chaik decided to return to Nigeria.
0: There was a battle within me to decide whether to go and take a nationality somewhere and forget this place. You know, I can't reconcile myself with that. And then the better option for me is to come to Nigeria, be my own home, my own place, where my parents were. I came back, I meet them, you know, and my siblings and all that. That's stronger for me. Otherwise, when I came back and saw the Nigerian has not changed, I would have go back to Britain, stay there. I don't have any hassles with anybody, you know?
1: Yeah.
0: We're better for me.
1: The Funkees ended up disbanding. They ended up breaking up.
0: But we're getting jobs. We're getting other jobs, like session men, session jobs. There was a very popular music in Nigeria then called Let Me Love You. It was by a Sierra Leonean boy. His producer met me in the UK. In fact, I drafted the whole album. I was in the studio at Clapham Common.
1: Okay.
0: That was where I did the whole thing, drumming of that song and the arrangement. It was a hit, yeah?
1: You know, we've been hearing so many stories, Chaik. Didi, how many of those have you heard before?
3: A lot of them I'm hearing for the first time. And a lot of them are very full circle for me. Experiencing some of these events that still exist, like the Notting Hill Carnival, and then realizing, oh, your dad and his band performed at Notting Hill Carnival. There's so many things I'm hearing actually for the first time. I was too young anyways. I don't think I was born yet. Mm. I think I came long after my dad had lived many lives, you know, life with my mom, life in the UK, moving back to Nigeria, which was where I was now born, because my sister was born in the UK, so she's British. She would have some childhood memories, but for me, it's like being in the library.
1: Okay.
3: But the difference is, it's not fiction, it's my family.
1: When did you start visiting that library and taking out some of the books to be able to...
3: I had the general idea that I came from a very musical background just growing up. I had that knowledge even with artist management, but not very deep. Music distribution opened up my mind. What happens after I hand over the music at the door? So apart from being my dad, he had this other life. What was that life like? I just had some time at work. I'm like, let me even hear if the song was sweet because, it was a different sound. So I'm like, what is this? Why does it sound like that? You know, why is the BPM like that? Why is the drum sounding like that? Okay, be careful with talking about the drums because it's your father that is playing the drums. So why do they sound like that? Why are they singing like that? Yamonke 3 naira, mana. Yamonke 4 naira, mana. Yamonke 5 naira, mana. Yamonke 6 naira. So during my break time, I just kind of checked out the music. I'm like, they sound weird.
1: You know, that was your first response to hearing your dad's music for the first time.
3: Yes, because I'm in the era where we have, we have Burna, you know, we have Shay Shay, we have Pateran King.
1: Okay, so these are really music, popular Afrobeats artists.
3: Yes, the sound, so it's still music, but the sound has changed
1: completely. Yeah, the instrumentation, like the influences is completely different.
3: Exactly. So even while listening to the songs and having my own perspective, I was like, if I feel like this, how did people feel about the music at that time? And then I started Googling and I would see random videos, very grainy, very, you know, and you'd see a pub that has, or like an outdoor area that has maybe scantily dressed people, not a lot of black people.
1: Yeah.
3: But you can hear the sound and you can recognize that that's the sound I'm listening to right now. But the reaction is like the dancing and the jumping and, you know, and you just see people. I'm like, wow. So I can't really see the band from this perspective, but I can hear them. So it's them playing, but I can see the crowd. I'm like, wow, they were really going crazy for this. So I went back to my mom. And she's like, oh, really? Oh, that's good. Yeah, come, let me give you some things. So my mom gave me pictures of them in London, pictures of my dad, photos of my dad on the drums, photos that my mom maybe randomly took on a Polaroid with my dad in the UK taking care of my sister, or there was one particular one. I think my dad was standing by the window, and it was my mom that took that picture. And she said, this was the day we had our court wedding. Yeah. Some members of the band were around, and they had a small reception in my parents' house. So my dad was standing by the window. I think my mom took that picture, and she said, oh, his band members were downstairs making noise. It tied a different story for me. Mm. I know I grew up with love, and I grew up with a lot of things, but she never really used to talk about it. So it's like music from a whole different planet. Mm. So hearing it, I had to listen at least a couple of times.
1: Can you tell me what the first song was that they do?
3: The first one was Acula.

0: Yeah, so that's the one my mom hums in the house.
1: Oh, your mom would hum the song?
0: Oh my God. So I think she has like flashbacks from time to time. And she would just hum something and realize what she's doing and then switch to gospel music and then sing a chorus or a hymn or something. But yeah, I clocked you, mom. Don't worry. So she would hum and I'm like, what's that? So your dad's them, their song. I'm like, so sing it well. Let me know what it sounds like. So I can't remember everything, but this is the part I remember. So she would hum that part. So when I now discovered that particular song, I played it over and over and over. And
1: what,
0: then
1: what was the part?
0: Akilolilololo. Akilolilololo. Obonyara. Ishi maybe, yeah. Obonyara. So she would just sing just that.
1: Mm-hmm.
0: So when I now heard the full song, so hear the verses, hear the instrumentalization, hear the musicality of it, and then try to cut out the piece that my mom would always chant. It's like, I know it's the same song, but yeah, now you can now hear the full thing and kind of be like, okay, this is how it sounds. Maybe that was her favorite part. So yeah, and then I remember when they used to do the Charlie Boy show when I was small. Charlie Boy was very, very particular about that song.
1: Okay.
0: And then he has a song where he sampled that. So I was like, isn't that Charlie Boy song? My mom would be like, no, don't worry. Charlie and your daddy, them were friends. You know, it's your dad's them song, but maybe he did his version. So that's how she would say it. So
2: it was my junior at Holy Ghost College.
0: Aha. Uh-huh.
1: Okay.
0: I didn't even know that. See? I just thought they were friends, mm-hmm. you know. So,
1: because of how my they were both at school in Imo State together.
0: Yeah, so I'm this year old. I'm today old finding that out.
1: You're still learning that information.
0: Still just finding that out. But yeah, the music was strange to me. And it had to grow on me.
3: Like the rest of her family, Dee Dee is a music enthusiast. But professionally, she's a record exec and works in music distribution. And for the last few years, she's been managing licensing deals for her dad's music.
0: And I started finding myself being copied in emails that come from Spain. And Spain Netflix wants a little piece of the music. And somebody in Germany who's making a documentary wants the music. And then we transfer. And I'm like, I work in distribution, so I handle a lot of large files. So WeTransfer is a tool. I've never really seen it as a brand or a company. So I'm just in America one afternoon and the WeTransfer advert comes up on the TV and it's Akila.
1: Mm-hmm.
0: That is the song that I'm like, oh yeah, I remember like permitting this. So, you know, in that frenzy, I go back to my email and I just write WeTransfer and it pops up. I'm like, I'm watching the ad and I'm looking at my approval for the song to be used for them. Like, and then the big one, you know?
1: The big one?
0: Oh, yes, there is a big one.
1: Tell me about that.
0: Look. And I was like part of a whole grand conspiracy, you know, where we had to keep quiet for like, was it 2 months or so? My dad's band's sample was going to be used in Kendrick Lamar's album.
1: So that's Kendrick Lamar, one of the most decorated American hip-hop artists of all time.
0: Dude, I closed the email and I closed my laptop and I'm like, yeah, no. So I left it on the table. I ran out and I came back, opened the laptop again, went back to the email. I'm like, wait, which song? Everybody see the flesh of man, but still this man compared to nobody. Yesterday
1: I prayed to the flowers and trees, gratification to the powers that be. Synchronization. I know you've got a massive smile on your face because you know how much of a big deal Kendrick Lamar is.
0: What?
1: You know, but check. Do you know who Kendrick Lamar is?
2: Who?
1: I think that answers my question.
0: Do you know who Kendrick Lamar is? That
2: Kendrick. I've heard the name. Wasn't the one that did our copyright?
0: Yes. He just that's what he knows. Kendrick is a big deal.
2: I'm still imagining how he came about that.
1: Well, it's a phenomenal feat. You know, the band existed during the late 60s and 70s, but it's a new audience that's connecting with this music. Even though the Funkees broke up, the music never died.
0: Mm-hmm.
1: And it's still connecting. When you think about how much your music still resonates and has found a new audience today, how does that make you both feel?
2: You know, the way it is working in my head, those soul funk, anytime you listen to it now, the hip-hop thing,
1: mm-hmm.
2: the good ones, you still appreciate it, no matter how old it is.
0: Mm-hmm.
2: It's good.
0: Yeah. It's a beautiful feeling. It's a beautiful feeling because music is also something that makes you feel a certain way. You don't have to understand what the person is saying. There are songs that are being sung in different other languages that still resonate or give you goosebumps and you wonder. And I think there's something inside of me that is very excited about, you know, resuscitating old catalogs. Presently at 1 PM, there's a legendary artist that is with us. His name is Bright Chimezie. And I mentioned you to Bright Chimezie and he went crazy. He was like, what? Chek is alive? Yes, I know them. I'm like, wow. Well, I'm his daughter. And he got up and he gave me a special hug. It was amazing. It's exciting to see that it crosses over into 2026 and I get to see it being used. Bright Chimezie, and then in modern day times, what's it called? The two boys, the boys that play.
1: Oh, Cavemen.
0: Cavemen, you know. So Cavemen even being a representation of that sound, but in today.

0: a lot of people in Nigeria, when cavemen started, would be like, what? Why do they sound like that? Why are they playing like that? You know, but that's a niche that has been opened.
1: Would you get back on the drums again?
2: Yeah, I can. You know, invite the funkies to perform. Yeah. I'll sing the songs, the acolyte, I'll sing it.
1: Yeah. So, who knows, we might see the funkies back together.
2: You might do, but maybe as a group of boys, including me.
1: That sounds like it would be a phenomenal sight. Thank you so much, Didi and Chaik, for spending time with me today. It's been phenomenal speaking with you both.
2: Very much.
0: Thank you for having us. Thank you. And for coming all the way.
3: That was Didi and Chaik Madufuro speaking to me in Lagos, Nigeria. And you can find music from the Funkees, that's with two E's, on all popular music platforms. Our week of amazing life stories from Nigeria continues tomorrow in its capital, Abuja, where we'll be meeting a woman who's become a voice for the voiceless.
4: Why would the children of the poor not be protected? And so for me, that was something that I just couldn't stand.
3: Activist Aisha Yusuf joins me tomorrow at the same time. I'm Tommy Dixon, and today's producer is Julian Siddle. We'll see you then.
5: BBC World Service. And now history told by the people who were there. It's Witness History with me, Jane Wilkinson. I'm taking you back to the north of England in 1957 as final touches are being made to what was then the largest radio telescope in the world.
6: Radio waves pouring into it will tell of cosmic events 1,000 million light years away. And astronomers will be able to see further into the past than ever before.
5: But designing and building the Jodrell Bank Observatory hasn't been easy.
7: Of course, no one had the slightest idea what I was doing or what I was talking about. I think if they had done, the Jodrell Bank would never have continued.
5: Meet Professor Sir Bernard Lovell, the scientific mastermind behind the 76-metre-wide telescope, speaking to the BBC in 1982.
7: The other thing is that when I approached some of the major engineering firms to see if they could build such a device, they said that the project was impossible, an engineering impossibility.
5: But years earlier, Bernard's dream had begun on a much smaller scale. After working with radar systems during World War II, he'd returned to Manchester University to lecture, bringing with him two trailer loads of army radar equipment.
7: I set this up in the quadrangle of the university, but there was far too much electrical interference. The electric trams were then running along Oxford Road. And I asked the bursar if the University of Manchester possessed any property remote from the city. And then he referred me to a place called Jodrell Bank. And I had permission to bring my traders here for 2 or 3 weeks.
5: On a freezing December day in 1945, Bernard arrived at the Cheshire Field.
7: There was no power, and therefore I had a diesel generator. It was very, very hard frost. And we couldn't start the diesel because the pipes were frozen. It was as cold as then. So we took it to pieces and rebuilt it. That was our first job. And I think the people in the university very quickly forgot that I'd been given permission to come here for only 2 or 3 weeks. In the first few years, I accumulated more and more ex-military radar equipment. It was estimated at one time that I had £7 million worth of apparatus here, for which I think I had paid a nominal charge of £10.
5: Bernard's goal was to see if the radar kit could be used to study cosmic rays, high-energy particles in the Earth's atmosphere.
7: But in fact, we immediately ran into other exciting astronomical things like the radio echoes from meteors.
5: It turned out scientists could listen to the universe, not just look at it. So while most other observatories were using visible light to detect objects, Bernard and his team began to pioneer this new science, radio astronomy, the study of invisible radio waves to learn more about space. They even cobbled together a 218-feet fixed telescope. That's 66 metres tall.
7: We built the whole thing ourselves from 16 miles of thin wire and a series of scaffolding poles and concrete. That was so successful that by 1949 it became clear that if I could have a similar one, which we could steer to any direction of the sky, this would be a most tremendous advantage. So that's how the idea of what became this great telescope originated.
5: Designed like a dish, the structure would need to be able to tilt and turn to detect radio signals emitted from celestial objects, too faint or too distant to be seen with ordinary telescopes. But Bernard struggled to find an engineer to take on the challenge.
7: And then somebody introduced me to H.C. Husband of Husband & Company, the consulting engineer of Sheffield. He said, what did I want? And we were standing by the side of this 218-foot transit telescope, and I told him I wanted one at least as big as that, which I could steer accurately to any part of the sky, but everybody said it's impossible. He was a great bridge builder, and he said, oh, I don't know, no more difficult than throwing a swing bridge over the Thames at Westminster. And so that's how it all began.
5: Construction on the dish, along with a steel frame and two supporting towers, started in 1952. But 5 years later, the project was in trouble. Several redesigns had caused delays and costs were climbing. Bernard hoped the government would help.
7: When I applied for £250,000, which soon escalated, they simply did not have the money.
5: But a charitable trust set up by the philanthropist Lord Nuffield came to the rescue.
7: And Nuffield Foundation gave half the money. That's how it began. I mean, subsequently, we ran into the most appalling financial problems. I had a writ served on me for £250,000 and was told that unless a solution could be found, I would have to serve a term of imprisonment. It was like that at one stage.
5: Finally, in 1957, the telescope was completed. As tall as a 30-storey tower block and at a cost of £680,000.
7: It was a bargain. You couldn't build it now for 15 or 20 million.
5: But Bernard was left with a big bill.
7: I was in most appalling financial difficulties at that time because of the overexpenditure on the telescope, which had been entirely my responsibility. But I was so determined to get the instrument working that that seemed to me to be a minor matter. And we began the first tests on the telescope in August of 1957.
6: Other mysteries of outer space were being probed by Britain's new radio telescope at Jodrell Bank, the largest in the world.
7: And then on October the 4th, the Russians launched their first Sputnik.
6: The Earth satellite that anticipated the American plan.
7: After a few days, I realized that if we used this telescope as a radar instrument, we would have the most powerful radar installation in the world. And we succeeded in getting this marvelous echo from Russia, locating it and providing a marvelous echo for display to the press.
6: All round the world, we listen. All round the world, it makes headline news. Its bleep bleep is a warning to the West that freedom is in danger.
7: The press and the news media, which had been very much against me, suddenly turned right round and became a great supporter and on my side. That was not the end of our troubles, but it was the beginning of the end.
5: During the next decade, as the space race took off, Jodrell Bank tracked American and Soviet missions.
7: And then we achieved front page news by releasing the carrier rocket of the first deep space probe, the American probe, to the planets.
6: At Cape Canaveral, a four-able three-stage rocket. It's about to launch Pioneer 5, a highly instrumented 90-pound satellite on a fantastic journey. Now to Jodrell Bank. It was Britain's giant radio telescope that triggered off the separation of the satellite. And it alone could keep in touch. The rocket blasts off.
7: This was in the summer of 1960. And it was Lord Nuffield who phoned me the day after and said, how much money is owing on that telescope of yours, Lovell? And I said, oh, about £60,000. He says, is that all? I'll send you a cheque. So I said, oh, my Lord, it's marvellous of you. He says, all right, my boy, you haven't done too badly.
5: The bills were settled. The telescope had proved its worth. 6 years later, the first images taken from the surface of the moon were received at Jodrell Bank. And in 1969, the observatory tracked the Apollo 11 mission, listening in as humans first walked on the moon.
7: I think the height of our involvement with the Russian and the American space programs, we were never using more than about 10% of the time of the telescope on those activities. But it was never really our job. I mean, our job was to investigate the universe.
5: Which is what, over the years, the observatory did, helping to discover new galaxies and identify objects such as supermassive black holes. Other smaller radio telescopes joined the first, which was christened the Lovell.
7: When I first put forward the idea of the telescope, I argued that it would be a front-rank scientific instrument for 15 years. In fact, the discovery of quasars and then the discovery of pulsars and many other minor discoveries during this period has led to the telescope remaining a front-rank instrument in world astronomy.
5: Bernard Lovell was knighted for his work in 1961 and died in 2012 at the age of 98. Today, the Lovell Telescope is the world's third largest steerable radio dish, and Jodrell Bank is a UNESCO World Heritage Site. Witness History was produced and presented by me, Jane Wilkinson.
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1: Sheen Hasty, the lawyers of a Spanish pensioner whose eviction from her home last week sparked massive protests, has said she'll be able to move back in after a deal was reached with the company that evicted her. 87-year-old Mari Carmen Abascal has lived in her central Madrid apartment for 70 years. Danny Eberhard has more details.
2: For many across Spain, Mari Carmen Abascal's case crystallised anger over a wider housing crisis. She'd been unable to pay the massive rent increase demanded by the company that had bought the building. At first, it wanted to hike what she paid more than fivefold. Now, her lawyer says, she'll be allowed back in, paying rent similar to what she had been originally. Miss Abascal is currently in hospital, having been taken there to be treated for exhaustion. Her lawyer says she'll sign the deal when she feels better. Her supporters will hail it as a victory, but they're determined to continue their fight to prevent similar evictions and for more affordable housing.
1: President Trump has announced plans for the construction of the largest steel plant in United States history. The $15 billion steel mill will be built in the Midwestern state of Iowa. Our North America correspondent Ione Wells reports.
3: This plant will aim to begin its production in 2030, but the announcement has a closer date in mind, November's midterm elections that will decide whether the Republicans maintain control of both houses of Congress. Democrats see one seat in Iowa as key if they are to retake the Senate. The plant will be built by an India-based company, but a U.S. federal agency will provide up to $10 billion in financing. Donald Trump said it would create thousands of new manufacturing and mining jobs and credited his tariffs on other countries for the investment in the U.S.
1: France's Prime Minister Sébastien Lecornu has warned that any escalation in student protests being held at high schools would be irresponsible. More than 160 people were arrested on Monday. Paddy Maguire reports.
4: The demonstrations, which began in Paris last week and have spread to other cities, have seen teenagers blockading their schools for days. They stem from issues including overcrowded classes, heavy workloads and a shortage of teachers. Writing on social media, Mr. Lecornu cited reports of incidents involving fireworks, fires and violence. The Interior Minister, Laura Nunez, said the protests were being hijacked, with injuries to staff, students and security forces occurring on Monday. The union that defends the rights of students says it will call for a nationwide blockade on Tuesday.
1: President Trump has denied media reports that he offered Iran sanctions relief and the release of frozen funds in return for nuclear concessions. Writing on social media, Mr. Trump called an article by the Axios news site untrue. You're listening to the latest world news from the BBC. Britain's Finance Minister John Healey has told the BBC that the UK is in talks with US authorities over the possibility that Washington will ban diesel exports as fuel prices continue to rise. The cost of diesel in the UK reached a new high on Monday due to pressures from the US and Israel's conflict with Iran, as well as Russia's war with Ukraine. The artificial intelligence company OpenAI says it's scrapped the planned release of its next AI model due to safety concerns. In a statement, it said the model did not meet standards as regards to staying within authorised bounds and how it communicated back to the user about the type of work it had done. A major new study into children's screen use has found that prolonged exposure can damage a young person's well-being. The researchers said the longer a child stayed online, gaming or on social media, the more likely they were to suffer from academic, linguistic or mental health issues. Pete Ross reports.
5: The research looked at data from almost 3 million children across 64 countries, making it one of the largest studies of its kind. The academics, led by a team at the University of Calgary in Canada, said such a study was necessary, given the prevalence of screens in children's lives. The analysis covered a variety of devices, from smartphones to televisions, used by children of all ages. They concluded that while other factors could impact a child's mental well-being and development, screen use, unlike poverty or premature birth, is something that people have the power to change.
1: The head of FIFA, Gianni Infantino, has signalled the football's world governing body will assess proposals to substantially increase funding for its more than 200 members. It follows calls from two federations, UEFA and CONCACAF, for a payout of at least $10 million for every national association from FIFA's reserves. BBC News.
6: Hello, you're listening to the newsroom from the BBC World Service with me, Ankur Desai. Welcome to the programme. Kids aged 6 to 18 who spend too much time on social media, gaming or streaming are in danger of suffering the same kind of damage to their well-being that's caused by poverty, bad parenting or being born prematurely. The results of a new study also link excessive screen time to poor academic achievement and language development, obesity, high blood pressure, diabetes and even heart problems. Researchers at the University of Calgary in Canada analysed the use of smartphones, televisions and social media by millions of children all over the world in what's being hailed as one of the biggest ever studies of its kind. Critics say the findings are not insignificant, but insist that screen time is not the only reason teenagers become emotionally distressed or fail to reach their academic goals. Dr. Sherry Madigan is the senior author of the review.
7: This was what we call an umbrella review, which is essentially a review of all the reviews that have been done in the world. It gives us a real bird's eye view of the evidence so far that's really accumulated on children's screen times and the children's developmental outcomes. Instead of asking, you know, what one study found, we're really able to step back and ask what the evidence tells us as a whole. And what we found is that overall, greater screen use was associated with poor outcomes across several domains of children's development. In particular, we saw associations with language and academic outcomes, as well as mental health outcomes and peer difficulties. But we actually didn't see significant associations with every outcome we examined, which I think is a really important part of the story, too.
6: And we need to also drill down on the ages, right? Does excessive screen time have an impact on children of all ages, differing ages, and is there an acceptable amount of screen time per age group maybe?
7: We actually found that screen time across all ages was associated to some degree with these developmental outcomes, but we found even stronger associations among older children. We can't say from this study exactly why that might be the case, but we can sort of speculate that as children are older, they're actually on devices for longer periods of time. And they also start to operate more independently on devices. And they start to explore different device types. So they get into platforms like social media. They start to do more gaming. And when you go on those types of platforms, the digital media becomes more interactive and the content actually becomes more personalized. So I think that what we can say is that as they get older, they get more independent and they get more curious and they actually just spend more time on devices, and we might see a stronger effect in the older kids as a result.
6: I'm sure some critics have downplayed the results, saying that the only reason teenagers become emotionally distressed or fail to reach their academic goals can't only be pinned down to screen time.
7: Yeah, I think this is a really fair point, and we don't want to overstate the findings, but I think it's also equally important not to dismiss them. So what this study is saying is that screen time plays a role in children's development, but in reality, children's development is also shaped by many influences, and I think we have to keep that in mind. One of the important things to consider here is that screen time is nearly universal. So every child, everyone probably knows listening in, has one of these devices. And so when there is such a large number of the population who are using these devices, I think we really have to think critically about how we support them in really developing healthy digital habits.
6: And just finally then, for advice for parents like myself of young children, what sort of conclusions have come out of this study and what advice is there?
7: Yeah, I think it's important to just think critically about how screen times are used in your home. We're not saying don't use screen times. We're really just saying think thoughtfully and meaningfully about how they're used in the home. Try to moderate their use like we do many other things in children's development, like sugar, for example. We always say use in moderation. And make sure that screen time isn't crowding out these other really important aspects of children's development, like their sleep, their physical activity, and especially their time with peers and their parents and these really important social interactions that happen face-to-face.
6: That was author Dr. Sherry Madigan. Young men's behavior at sometimes wild fraternity parties on American college campuses is once again under the spotlight. This after a district attorney in New York reopened an investigation into an alleged crime from October 2024, when men belonging to a fraternity chapter were accused of drugging and raping a 20-year-old female student. The woman referred to as Jane Doe in court documents says that seven men sexually assaulted her while she was intoxicated and that no consent was given. A correspondent in New York, Neda Taufik, told Celia Hatton more about the woman's case.
8: She said that she ended up going to the frat house to see a friend, but that when she arrived, she was visibly intoxicated. And there, according to the lawsuit, two of the fraternity members pressured her into snorting ketamine and piled her with other drugs and alcohol and then sexually assaulted her. And at one point, the complaint even alleges that one of the men sent out a vulgar message to the fraternity's Snapchat group saying that she was available upstairs for sex. So this has obviously sparked a lot of concern because this happened 2 years ago. And the background to this is that Cornell University says, you know, they have to, under federal law, investigate any cases of sexual assault. They say that they did that they referred it to the district attorney to see whether criminal charges should be filed. The district attorney at the time did not think that this warranted criminal charges. It's also worth pointing out that outside police never investigated this. And so questions are now being asked about why that is.
9: What did the district attorney say about why the case was reopened?
8: Well, the district attorney has been quite defensive. He says that for the last 2 weeks, many people have called his office, left voicemails, sent emails. Some have even threatened his office and his staff. And so he said he wanted to make it clear that the facts in this lawsuit were very different, he alleges, than the 6-page statement that Jane Doe gave to Cornell University at the time. And he actually has published her statement, and he characterizes her statement as not alleging that she was drugged against her will or gang raped. And he says that she described the sexual conduct as voluntary, conscious, and consensual. Now, her lawyer says she was intoxicated. She was in no state to give consent at any point. The university held hearings and they suspended two students, but the others, her lawyer claims, only got lesser kind of punishment by writing essays. Because of the pressure, the district attorney is now going to present this case to a grand jury.
9: As you mentioned before, Cornell is an Ivy League school. It's a very prestigious university in the United States. Can you reflect on that and also that this alleged crime apparently took place at a fraternity house?
8: There are several instances in Jane Doe's complaint where she reflects on just the responsibility that Cornell University has and also the fraternities have to make sure that the campus is a safe place for students. Jane Doe talks about coming from a small town and only dreaming of being able to go to Cornell University. She ended up dropping out of the university. Cornell University has said any suggestion that they didn't dole out harsh enough punishment just isn't true. This has gotten so much attention partly because Cornell University is an Ivy League school and because the issue of campus sexual assault has long been a problem here in the United States. And yet this case kind of underlines some of the gaps, perhaps, that are still there. And that's why so many people have been outraged at this case.
6: Neda Taufik reporting. Google Earth has updated its satellite imagery of Gaza, giving a striking new view of the scale of destruction after almost 3 years of war. Before and after images show entire neighborhoods that have been heavily damaged or destroyed since the conflict began in October 2023, while tent encampments have appeared around Khan Yunis as people have been repeatedly displaced. Benjamin Netanyahu's Israeli government has not allowed foreign journalists or independent investigators into the strip. So what can satellite imagery tell us about how Gaza has changed and what can we establish from these images? Ollie Ballinger is a lecturer in geocomputation at University College London. He spoke to the BBC's Claire McDonnell.
10: One of the most important things to note is that over 55% of the buildings in Gaza were already destroyed in the first year of the conflict. So what we're seeing is Google updating its imagery and making that visible to the general public. But there have been ways to measure this damage using different satellites, for example, that has been a collective effort among many people for the past 3 years. And the conditions that we are seeing now on Google Maps are actually the conditions that have existed on the ground for years.
11: So do we know precisely how these images were taken by Google? I mean, you say it's satellite imagery. What was the process?
10: Google does not take the imagery itself. Google buys or acquires imagery from commercial satellite imagery providers. So there are private companies that take pictures of the Earth, and Google buys imagery from them and periodically updates the base map that you see there. So the imagery that Google included in its new base map for Gaza is probably at least a few months old, if not older. But we have had analyses from the UN and from academics such as myself tracking damage in Gaza. And those numbers have plateaued around 80, 82% we're at now of buildings in Gaza being damaged or destroyed. And

0: low-frequency humming sound that some people find extremely disruptive. Proponents of AI data centers argue that they create jobs in the local community, but not everyone is convinced that this is the case. This is Karen Ferriden, who's helping lead the pushback to the proposed data centers in that town in Pennsylvania that I mentioned earlier.
1: Data centers themselves don't employ a lot of people, and everything we're learning about generative AI is that it stands to take away more jobs than it creates. And so people are seeing it as a negative. And the other thing that we've seen traditionally with these kinds of projects, whatever they are that come into communities where they're being promised jobs, is that the high-paying jobs go to, you know, specialists and very often people who come in from out of state.
0: Because people are so opposed to data centers being built near their houses, the obvious question becomes, well, why don't we just put them in really remote areas where no one lives? But the companies that run these data centers say that that's too difficult and too expensive, as the buildings need reliable power, fast internet, and workers nearby.
2: Helena Burke. Now, since last month's devastating floods in Nepal, there have been stark warnings about the impact of climate change on the Himalayas as glaciers melt and the landscape becomes increasingly unstable. Antonia Bolingbroke-Kent reports from a 1,000-year-old Himalayan village that now faces an existential threat from a melting glacier.
3: In a 1,000-year-old Buddhist monastery in the remote village of Halji, high in the Himalayas, a monk recites prayers to protect the community. It takes hours and is done daily. And in recent years, those prayers have been needed.
4: There's three things that could happen at any time. There are these massive boulders which you see there in the valley. They fall from this side of the mountain. Then over there to the south, there's been recent landslides just beyond the school in the Karnali River. If one comes down and blocks the river, it will flood the valley. There is the threat from these glacial lakes in the mountains that might cause a flood at any time. So to live here is, in a way, to live in a state of constant fear.
3: Paljor is the headman of Halji, a village of 70 stone houses at the mouth of a green valley. High above, glaciers have melted, creating glacial lakes. When they burst, they can send a torrent of water and rock down the river valley. In 2011, parts of the village were swept away. And last year, a neighbouring community got hit. They've seen the footage of the recent devastating floods in central Nepal and know something similar could happen here.
5: Given all these dangers, why do you stay? What keeps you in Halji?
4: One is that we don't have the financial resources to move. And the second is the monastery. We rely on it. Because we don't get a lot of support from the state around here, if people get sick, need help, or even when there is a natural disaster, people just go and pray at the monastery. We believe that will save us.
6: If you look at those mountain corridors, Halji or Limi Valley, none of them are safe now.
3: Arun Shrestha is one of Nepal's top glaciologists. He says that as temperatures rise, the Himalayan landscape is changing and becoming more unstable. The recent Rasuwa floods, which killed thousands, are an example of what can happen. And it's not an isolated incident.
6: Because of rapid melting, reduced cryosphere can also create disasters like glacial lake outburst flood, rock ice collapse, avalanches of ice and snow, landslides. The frequency, magnitude of hazards are increasing. It's not just Rasuwa, it's almost everywhere.
3: As a result, the government in Nepal says it wants reparations for the impacts of climate change. Tashi Lazom is a 26-year-old climate activist who's now a prominent member of the governing party in Nepal. And she's from Halji.
7: The floods are becoming recurring issues in the Himalayas, and now people distrust the landscape that they love so much. You never know when you're going to get hit. Everything that you know of gets gone just like that, like you never exist.
3: Back in Halji, the villagers know the dangers, but to leave is not just to give up a house. They're among the last speakers of the Limi Khe language, an archaic form of Tibetan. For some, like 65-year-old Chiring, leaving means abandoning a faith and a culture they've protected for 1,000 years.
8: We've all been talking about the floods. We grandmothers have decided that we will never leave, so the only thing we can do is to try and be a better person than we were yesterday and pray at the monastery. But we know that one day there will be a big flood, a big landslide, and that is how it will end for us.
2: Antonia Bolingbroke-Kent. Let's end the programme with a remarkable achievement by one North London schoolgirl. 11-year-old Badana Sivanandan has become the youngest chess player in history to earn the Women Grandmaster title. She secured it while representing England at the 46th Chess Olympiad in Uzbekistan. More details from Ellie Price.
9: Badana Sivanandan was already the UK's youngest women's chess champion and the youngest person to represent England internationally in any sport. But this weekend was her women's Grandmaster flash. She played all 11 rounds on England's top board, that's the position assigned to the team's best player, and finished the tournament with 8 points. She spoke to the International Chess Federation afterwards.
10: I'm happy to do it, but I want to keep going and keep making history as well instead of just stop here.
9: Badana first started playing chess when she was 5 during lockdown. By the time she was 8, she became the youngest person to draw against a grandmaster at a European championship. A year later, the youngest female player to defeat one. Now, at the ripe old age of 11, she's grown in stature, in reputation, clearly, in centimetres, a few. But Badana still needs to sit on a car booster seat at competitions so she can see the board properly. Woman Grandmaster is the highest woman-only title a female player can attain, and the rank is held for life. But such an achievement doesn't mean she won't be back to play in her local chess club's annual tournament this Thursday, on her way to her next target, International Master.
2: Ellie Price ending this edition of the Newsroom from the BBC World Service with me, Ankita Sah. I'll be back with the summary.
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16: French-Moroccan writer Leila Slimani is one of the world's most celebrated novelists. Having just completed a trilogy of books, she takes on one of her most challenging projects to date. Coming up on In the Studio with me, Nikki Badey, we follow her creative process and find out what led her to writing her very first play, a stage adaptation of a 19th century Russian novel.
2: BBC News with Ankur Desai. The lawyer of a Spanish pensioner whose eviction from her home last week sparked massive protests has said she'll be able to move back in after a deal was reached with the company that evicted her. Marie Carmen Abascal's lawyer said the steep rent increase had been halted. President Trump has announced plans for the construction of the largest steel plant in U.S. history to be built in Iowa. It comes ahead of November's midterm elections. The French Prime Minister, Sébastien Lecornu, has warned that any escalation in student protests being held at high schools across the country would be irresponsible. More than 160 people were arrested on Monday. The US Secretary of State, Marco Rubio, has said an incident at a British airbase used by US forces in which 5 men were arrested on suspicion of preparing a terrorist act clearly involved a foreign actor. Britain's defence secretary earlier said it was too soon to say if a foreign state was involved. Britain's finance minister has told the BBC that the UK is in talks with US authorities over the possibility that Washington will ban the sale of diesel abroad. Diesel prices reached new highs on Monday. The artificial intelligence company OpenAI says it scrapped the planned release next month of its next AI model due to safety concerns. It said the model did not meet standards as regards staying within authorized bounds. Loud explosions are being reported in Ukraine's capital of Kyiv in the early hours of the morning, with several buildings damaged. 9 people were reportedly killed in Russian attacks on Monday. And the head of FIFA, Gianni Infantino, says football's world governing body will assess proposals to release more funding for its members. It follows calls from two federations for a payout of at least $10 million for every national association from FIFA's reserves. Mr. Infantino said FIFA's council will vote on the proposal in mid-October. That's your BBC World News.
17: You know, I said to my husband at the end of the trilogy, you know, I'm going to take 1 year doing nothing and not writing it. And it's impossible. I tried for 2 weeks, so I just need to write and write and write all the time.
18: Welcome to In the Studio from the BBC World Service, the programme that takes a deep dive into the creative process. I'm Nikki Beatty, and we're talking to the superstar French-Moroccan writer, Leila Slimani. She's a novelist whose career I've been closely following for a decade. And today, we're talking to her about her journey to writing her first play.
17: You know, I didn't want to write a play. But the thing is that those past years, I met a lot of people in the theater world. And very often, theater director came to me saying, oh, we feel something in your writing, in your novel, that could really suit the stage. And we really believe that you could do something on stage.
18: This year, having completed a landmark trilogy of novels, Leila went in a very surprising direction. A stage adaptation of Resurrection, the expansive final novel by the 19th century titan of Russian literature, Leo Tolstoy. More on that later. First, let's go back 10 years. It's 2016, and I meet Leila for the first time in her small apartment in Paris.
17: It's inspired by a true story that took place in 2012, and that story inspired me to write Chanson Douce.
18: We were recording the very first edition of The Arts Hour on tour for the BBC World Service, a show that aims to get under the cultural skin of a city. Leila's second novel, translated into English as Lullaby, had just won the Prix Goncourt, France's most prestigious literary prize, making her the first Moroccan woman to achieve the accolade.
19: The Goncourt Prize jury apparently only took 10 minutes to decide that yours was the novel to
17: win. Because they were very hungry, you know. They just wanted to have lunch. So they said, okay, well, you will have to vote very quickly today.
19: That is very self-deprecating of you, but I very much doubt that. I was not surprised that a woman won. I was not surprised that somebody with a Moroccan heritage won. No, I'm surprised that it's only 10 euros. That's all you get.
17: I was surprised too. What? All that for 10 euros?
19: Exactly. So presumably this in France is all about prestige, is it?
17: Yes, it's sort of it's a symbol, you know.
18: Lullaby was more than an award winner with its token prize money of 10 euros. It became one of the most talked about novels that year, not least because of its controversial subject matter. It tells the story of a nanny who's killed the children of the affluent Parisian couple she's been working for.
20: She is one of the most famous French authors, despite only having written two novels. One of them, Lullaby, a story of infanticide, was a publishing sensation and has been translated into 40 languages.
18: Given the deeply disturbing subject matter, I remember asking Leila the obvious question, but not getting the obvious answer.
19: You're a mother yourself. And you're about to be a mother for the second time, I understand. Is that right?
17: Yeah.
19: Congratulations on that too. So was it very hard to write a book where the children are made so vulnerable in the hands of another woman?
17: You know, when I write, I'm not a mother. I'm not a mother. I'm not a woman. I'm not a Muslim. I'm not a Moroccan. I'm not a French. I'm just me. I'm just writing and I'm absolutely free. And I write about the thing that are the most horrible, and I don't think about my child. I don't see him when I write. I'm a mother when I'm with him, but when I write, I'm something else. I'm absolutely free.
18: That conversation a decade ago left a big impression on me. Back then, I saw her as a literary comet that hit the earth with a bang. She's since written two non-fiction books and a trilogy of novels. Her trilogy begins with The Country of Others, which starts just after the Second World War. The three novels are a sweeping, semi-autobiographical family saga tracing three generations of a Franco-Moroccan family against the backdrop of Morocco's transformation from French colonial rule. Earlier this year, Leila Slimani came to the BBC World Service again to talk to me about the third and final book in the series.
1: Very well, thank you so much.
19: So tell me what I'll Take the Fire, the title, actually refers to.
21: Actually, it comes from a quotation of Jean Cocteau. Someone asked him the question, if your house was burning, what would you take with you? And he said, I would take the fire. And I loved this sentence because of the panache of it, but also because I think that as an immigrant, as someone who left my family and left my country at the age of 17, I was warned by my parents against nostalgia and looking back and crying over my childhood and my souvenirs and all this. So my parents said to me, you know what, now you go and don't think about it. Don't think about the past, about the objects, about the souvenir. Just take the fire with you and go.
18: Towards the end of the interview, I asked Leila, having finished her trilogy and understanding her compulsion to write every day, about rumours that her next project was not a novel, but a play.
21: Yeah, and for La Comédie Française, an adaptation of the last novel of Tolstoy, Resurrection.
18: And has it been performed?
21: No, not yet. It will be in November.
18: And how has it gone?
21: I think it will be great thanks to the actors. We have wonderful, wonderful actors, and especially the female leading role, Marina Hans. She's a very famous and beautiful actress, so I'm looking forward to see her on stage.
18: I was intrigued. Really, Leila's trilogy of novels, as we've heard, drew heavily on her Moroccan family, offering a nuanced examination of growing social and sexual freedoms in a Muslim country, especially for women. Leila's revelation, then, that she was adapting Tolstoy for the stage seemed a pretty big about turn. Perhaps not, though. When Leila, in Rabat, first spoke about the trilogy on the BBC, literary critic Chris Power observed that despite being set in a very different time and place, it felt like an expansive Russian saga.
22: But speaking about stratified society, Mathilde is reading Tolstoy in one scene. And by that point in the novel, its sweep and its large cast of characters had actually made me think of Tolstoy on a couple of occasions. Was he and the sort of expansive family sagas he wrote a model for you when you were writing this book?
21: I wouldn't say a model because I admire him so much. He's more like an idol or a god for me. I have a portrait of him everywhere in my office, and especially a photograph of him meeting Chekhov. And I think that I would give everything I have to be there with them.
22: Me too, me too.
21: On this terrace and have a conversation. And I would say nothing, of course. I would just listen. But I've read Tolstoy when I was maybe 12, and I've read it since then all the time, and I'm obsessed with all his novel, obsessed also with his life, with his letters, with the vision he have of what it is to be a writer, and the way he embodies all Russia. You know, I'm very jealous of writers like Tolstoy or Dickens, or even today someone like Orhan Pamuk or Garcia Marquez, those people that you immediately identify to their country. They are their country. And I will never have that because, I don't have those kinds of roots.
22: That's interesting saying that, because I suppose in your adopted country, I mean, President Macron has appointed you as an official representative for promoting French culture and literature. As a French Moroccan writer, and as that, having that sort of rootless feeling that you have, what is it that you want to advocate for or teach in that role?
21: You know, when I was a child and a teenager in Morocco, a lot of people were judging me and telling me, you're not a real Moroccan because you speak French and you are too much influenced by Western values, and you want to be the kind of woman who drinks wine and go out and do whatever she wants. So what I want to say is that you can learn French and you can love French culture or any foreign culture without feeling guilty. That choosing a language is never a betray. I love to speak English. I love to speak Spanish. I love to speak French. And I think that learning any language makes you more human, makes you more open-minded.
18: I read Leila's last book in the trilogy, I'll Take the Fire, when it was released earlier this year, and spotted a subtle but telling reference to Tolstoy. He's one of the classic authors her protagonist Mia reads, an aspiring writer who later moves from Morocco to Paris to pursue a romantic dream. Mia is perhaps the character in all of Leila's books who most resembles the author herself.
0: Her parents believed naively that books were a sort of invisibility cloak that would protect their daughter from danger and misfortune. They had not understood that Mia was looking for something else, that novels had nurtured within her an immense yearning for freedom and a bitterness towards her dreary, nondescript life here at the periphery of the world. Until now, Mia had never given much thought to the people who wrote the books she read. Or rather, these writers for her were as real as the characters they created. Baudelaire strolling through the midst of Parisian boulevards, Tolstoy managing his estate in his white coat, Balzac drinking cup after cup of coffee in an attic room.
18: In this extract, Mia, the voracious reader with writerly ambitions, cannot, or not yet, see that novelists such as Tolstoy have any relevance to a teenage girl in 1980s Casablanca. But we know that Mia's immense yearning for freedom and a bitterness towards her dreary, nondescript life here at the periphery of the world was exactly what drove her literary idol too. It's ironic because Tolstoy is not only that idol for Leila as an adult, he also was in childhood.
19: You have said that your definition of happiness is lying on a couch and reading Tolstoy because you're obsessed with Tolstoy. Is it true that you also wanted to dress up as a Russian woman from that era?
1: Yeah, I did. I did.
19: I did
1: when I was like 10 years old. Because my grandmother would tell me a lot of fairy tales from Russia. And then when I began to read Dostoevsky, I was maybe 13 or 14, I said to my mother, okay, you know what? I'm Russian. I absolutely know that I'm Russian. And I was quite sure that I was one of the daughter of the Tsar and that I was killed in the forest or whatever. So my mother, she bought me for my birthday a coat, a Russian coat, and I had a shapka. And I would eat cucumber. And I remember that in the Dostoevsky novel, they were eating raw onions. And so I said to my mother, I need to eat raw onion. And I still have the taste in my mouth. It's horrible. And I would go to school like this with this horrible smell of onion and the shapka. And of course, Morocco is quite hot. So I was sweating and sweating. But yeah, I did this for like 2 weeks or
19: something.
1: Wait,
19: so the shapka is the big hat?
1: Yeah, with the big hat.
19: And the big coat.
1: I was absolutely, and I'm still, you know, the first time I went to Russia, it was a shock because I read so much about Russia that it was like, but I know this place. I remember very well, I was on the Perspective Nevsky in St. Petersburg, and I read so many novels that take place there, that I was crying and crying because I said, my mother, but I've been there before. I know this place. And it was one of the best moments in my life when I went to the house of Tolstoy or the apartment of Dostoevsky. I was crying and all the guys were telling my mother, why is she crying like this? Why is she crying?
18: In channeling almost literally the reincarnated spirit of a Russian ascetic, suddenly, Leila's next creative move, after her deeply personal trilogy, seemed less perplexing to me. But in order to understand her process, I had to find out why a play.
1: I didn't want to write a play. But the thing is that those past years, I met a lot of people in the theater world. And very often, theater director came to me saying, oh, we feel something in your writing, in your novel, that could really suit the stage. And we really believe that you could do something on stage.
18: Leila's now back in her writing room in Lisbon, Portugal, where she now lives, having spent much of the year working out how to actually adapt Tolstoy for the stage.
1: I mean, novel is it's my thing, it's my house, I know how to do it. And I'm the kind of writer who likes also to write about the intimacy of the characters and to write from the inside, you know, point of view, which is much more difficult on stage. So
21: even though a lot of people came to me, I was always saying, no, no, no, I'm too afraid and I can't do that. And I would be really, really bad at it. And there's one person, Simon de l'Etang, who I'm working with at the Comédie Française, who maybe was more, I don't know, a good strategist or more pushy than the others. And he said, no, we're going to do it. Tell me your ideas. If what would be your dream? If you had something to do on stage, what would you do? And I talked to him about Resurrection by Tolstoy, especially because I thought that he was going to say, no, not Tolstoy, too difficult, impossible. And he said, wow, yes, great idea. He read it and he was really enthusiastic. And then I was like, okay, now I have to do it. I didn't want to write for theater. But, you know, I think in the life of every artist and every creator, accident is very important. You don't decide of everything. I mean, being an artist is not having a career and deciding every step. It's also accepting sometimes that an accident or meeting someone would lead you to a new path. And I think also that after writing the trilogy and spending 8 years, 9 years alone, doing a lot of research and writing about those characters and feeling very, very lonely. Not only lonely because I was writing the trilogy, I think, but lonely also because we are living in a society that makes us feel more and more lonely. And a society where it's more and more difficult to have conversation, to build a dialogue, to spend time with people with whom you want to share your doubts. And so maybe it was the time, the perfect time to write for theater. Because as a novelist, it was also a way for me to get out of my house. And to get part into this conversation with others. The idea that I want to share something and not to share just by writing a book that is going to be in the hand of people and they are going to read it. It's very different. I like the idea that maybe now I need this confrontation. I need the physicality maybe of theater, even if it's a risk and I'm really, really afraid of what's going to happen.
18: No wonder the teenage Leila identified as a reincarnated 19th century Russian. Her approach to writing is the equivalent of going to school in the heat of Morocco in a fur hat, a resistance to what is comfortable, perhaps to even what's sensible or practical. Let me tell you a little bit more about Resurrection and why Leila saw it as a creative risk worth taking. It's Tolstoy's sermonizing final novel. And follows Katusha, who, having been forced into a life of prostitution, has found herself in court accused of poisoning a client. One of the jury men at her trial, and they were, of course, all men, is the Russian aristocrat and bon vivant Nekhludov. The dramatic twist? He realizes that he had seduced her years before, when she was at her most vulnerable.
4: No. It is impossible, he thought, not taking his eyes off the prisoner. And yet, he was now certain that this was she. That same girl, half ward, half servant to his aunts. That Katusha, with whom he had once been in love, really in love, but whom he had betrayed and then abandoned and never again brought to mind.
18: Racked with guilt at his complicity in Katusha's life of desperation, Nekhludov tries to save her from prison.
4: What particular intentions do you mean? Asked Rogozhinsky. That of going to Siberia with the gang of prisoners, among whom is the woman I consider myself to have wronged, uttered Nekhludov. I hear not only to accompany her, but more than that. Yes, and to marry her if she wishes it.
18: Leila obviously saw dramatic as well as aesthetic potential when she read Resurrection. Prison can be perfect for plays. Disparate characters are thrown together in a single space, a microcosm of the misfortunate and malevolent members of society. Leila has repeatedly connected the act of writing with freedom, and prison is a very real part of her life. In 2002, Leila's father was imprisoned in Morocco with little explanation or legal process.
21: I think that prison or imprisonment is also one of the main topics of all my books. In The Scent of Flower at Night, when I was locked in a museum, I talk a lot about prison, my father being in prison, the fact that I'm very involved here in France in an association for prisoners, where because I go there to speak about literature and give them books and all this. For me, it's really something absolutely important. The fact that the way we treat our prisoners say a lot about what kind of society we are. Says a lot about our vision of dignity, our vision of freedom, our vision of the possibility of redemption, possibility of the second chance. And, you know, it's quite interesting to note that in the 19th century, Tolstoy wrote about prison. Dostoevsky wrote, of course, about prison. He was a prisoner. Chekhov also, as a doctor, he went to the Ile Sakhalin. I think the questioning about criminality, how Russia at that time was also dehumanizing people through prison, through Gulag, through Siberia, it was something I think that was really haunting for writer. And I find it very striking today that not a lot of writers or artists are interested in that, even though it's a very, very interesting question. So, yeah, for me, it was really an important part of the adaptation.
18: Tolstoy used the book to critique Russia's regime at the time, specifically the penal system. And there's no getting away from it. The source material is dense. Published in December 1899, Resurrection is quite literally the last of the moralistic 19th century novels, as it was for an aging Tolstoy. Wading through it, there are traces of a novelist no longer needing to prove himself artistically, looking back on his own life and sexual regrets, and imparting his increasingly entrenched beliefs at length. How then has Leila turned this frankly enormous 600-page piece of prose into a driving piece of drama?
21: So at the beginning, I used the same process as for a novel. I was really trying to understand the characters, try to build narrative structure and tell a story with a beginning, middle, end. So the beginning was quite like writing a novel. But the big difference first was that I was not the one who invented the plot because I had also a debt towards Tolstoy. So I needed also to be, in a certain way, faithful to his novel. And then I told Simon, who is the theater director, okay, I need you now. Now that I wrote my first draft, I need you because I don't know if it's a novel or if it's a play. And I need you to help me bring this text towards the theatrical material. And so we began to write some dialogues together. Sometimes he was telling me, okay, this scene is very beautiful, but it's more a novel than theater. There is nothing to play.
5: So she sent me all the beginning of what she was writing, and there was the time she asked me to come to her in Lisbon.
18: This is Simon Deletan, the director.
5: So I think I came three times to work together, really, on the script, because she was in a way blocked.
18: Simon speaking to us in the midst of rehearsals from Lorient, where the play will have its world premiere next week, before touring France and its main run in Paris next month.
5: She's a wonderful theatre writer because she says, I trust you, and it's the first time she writes for theatre, so she hasn't this ability also to sometimes figure out that you don't need to tell a lot of things, because in the novel, you describe the feelings, you describe the silence, you describe the movements. But then I told her, no, just he speaks and the actor will do everything. So we cut a lot of little moments in the piece like this. But we did the first reading with her, with the whole cast. And she was totally, of course, enthusiastic because it's a wonderful cast. And she told us that we could be free. So we are free, but we don't, of course, we don't do, we don't exaggerate with this freedom she gave us.
21: And for me, the most interesting was the first meeting with the actors. The actors are actors from the Comédie Française, So I really, really trust them, really admire them. And I told them, okay, you read the text, but please, please, please don't be nice with me. Tell me exactly when there's a problem. Tell me when it's not working. And they were always saying this sentence that is very interesting. There's nothing to play. I don't have something to play. And I understood that that's the role of someone who wrote of a dramaturge is to write something that will give some material for the actor to be there, to be on stage, that it's not just about sentences and poetry and the beauty of the style, but it's really about giving them something that will really give a sort of a strength to their presence on stage. So it was really interesting for me to understand that.
18: I sense that Leila's relished the challenge of such a difficult project. I've followed her across countries, even continents over the years, from Paris to Rabat, Casablanca, London and Lisbon, both in her novels and literally. Leila's far from a conventional writer, and even less one needing to prove her creative heft. Perhaps another thing she shares with Tolstoy.
21: If I had a religion, my religion would be Tolstoy. He's my God. He's, for me, the greatest writer of all time. But I think that Resurrection is not a good novel. It's not as good as the other ones. And that's because of that that I decided to adapt it. Because I think he failed. He failed writing this novel. It's too much theory, too much moral. It's heavy. It's repetitive. So I felt, okay, look, now, Tolstoy, I love you. You know how much I love you. But I really think you failed on this one. So I feel I have, okay, maybe the possibility to do. I would never do that with Anna Karenina. But with this one, I felt that I could do something.
18: You've been listening to In the Studio from the BBC World Service, presented by me, Nikki Beatty. The producer was Kieran Birmingham. 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
1: News with Emily Thomas. The Malaysian government says it started repatriating about 5,000 asylum seekers from Myanmar under a controversial deal signed with Myanmar's military ruler. Three ships from Myanmar's navy are scheduled to leave Malaysia later today, carrying the first returnees. Jonathan Head explains who they are.
2: They're people being held in Malaysian detention centres, presumably because they're not documented. Independent agencies have not been given any access to them. And critically, we don't know whether this first group of 1,476 due to leave later today, whether they include Muslim Rohingyas. And of course, their case is special because there's really nowhere for them to go in Myanmar. They're not regarded as citizens. They've been chased out by systematic military persecution. They're not allowed to live anywhere in Myanmar aside from Rakhine State. But Rakhine State is in a complete state of war at the moment. It's inconceivable, I think, for most people that you could take them back there.
1: The artificial intelligence company OpenAI says it's scrapped the planned release of its next AI model due to safety concerns. In a statement, it said the model did not meet standards as regards staying within authorised bounds. France's Prime Minister Sébastien Lecornu has warned that any escalation in student protests being held at high schools would be irresponsible. More than 160 people were arrested on Monday. Paddy Maguire reports.
3: The demonstrations, which began in Paris last week and have spread to other cities, have seen teenagers blockading their schools for days. They stem from issues including overcrowded classes, heavy workloads and a shortage of teachers. Writing on social media, Mr. Lecornu cited reports of incidents involving fireworks, fires and violence. The Interior Minister, Laura Nunez, said the protests were being hijacked, with injuries to staff, students and security forces occurring on Monday. The union that defends the rights of students says it will call for a nationwide blockade on Tuesday.
1: In Spain, activists who've occupied a square in central Madrid will decide whether to continue their protest today after hearing expected new government proposals on tackling the housing crisis. Hundreds of protesters pitched their tents, angry at the eviction of an 87-year-old woman, Mari Carmen Abascal, after rent on her apartment was massively increased. Guy Hedgeco reports from Madrid.
4: Mari Carmen Abascal has become the symbol of a protest movement which has appeared seemingly out of nowhere, driven by anger at the soaring rental rates, which leave millions of Spaniards, particularly young people, struggling to find affordable accommodation. The left-wing government of Pedro Sánchez is expected to present a series of measures aimed at tackling this crisis. However, the reform will have to be approved by the parliament. Parties to Mr. Sánchez's left want to see an end to evictions, caps on rentals, and a clampdown on Airbnb-style accommodation.
0: Clear, concise, current reporting throughout the day. 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
5: Good morning and welcome along to Daybreak with Dave here on Talk Radio Europe, your voice in Spain. How are you? Hope you're well today. Great to hear the guys in Gibraltar yesterday, wasn't it, at the Sunborn. I've noticed my Morrison shopping list hasn't turned up yet, but nonetheless, we'll carry on anyway. Right, let's have a look at what's going on. We'll start you going with the wee head scratcher this morning, if you want to have a little go on this one. It's a TV series, Pale Water Lily. What are we looking for? Pale Water Lily. If you think you know what it is we're looking for, then get in touch. It's a TV series. First word, pale. Second word, water. And third word, lily. But there's two words altogether. So it's two words we're looking for in the answer. Pale Water Lily. If you think you know what it is we're looking for, then get in touch. And these are your contact details.
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7: This is your Spanish news. Hundreds of housing protesters spent Saturday night in Madrid's Puerta del Sol and remained there on Sunday, transforming the demonstration over the eviction of 87-year-old Mari Carmen Abascal into a continuing camp in the heart of the capital. Around 100 tents were pitched in the city centre square after a protest march on Saturday. The first night passed peacefully, with no incidents reported, although some campers said they'd barely slept. More people, including families, joined them on Sunday as Madrid's tenants' union organised assemblies and called for supplies of sleeping bags, mats, food and water. The protesters say they will stay there until there's a meaningful action on rents and evictions. Their demand is directed squarely at Spain's government ahead of Tuesday's cabinet meeting, when Prime Minister Pedro Sanchez says he's working to bring forward a new housing decree. One slogan captures the camp's impatience: either the rental system falls or the government falls. Thousands of people marched through central Madrid on Saturday to protest against the Spanish government's handling of the migration crisis in Ceuta and demand an early general election. The demonstration, the second March for Dignity, was organised by the Sociedad Civil Española and began shortly after 10 in the morning. Protesters travelled to the Arco de Victoria in Moncloa. Many carried Spanish flags, while some chanted, "Ceuta is not for sale, Ceuta must be defended," and shouted slogans against Prime Minister Pedro Sánchez and Interior Minister Fernando Grande Marlaska. The march took place without incident amid substantial police presence. The central government's delegation in Madrid put attendance at 20,000, while the organisers claimed 180,000. And finally, a 28-year-old British climber has died after plunging up to 60 metres while descending from the summit of the highest mountain in Spain's Picos de Europa. The accident happened on Thursday afternoon in the municipality of Cabrales, when the climber was approximately 20 metres below the mountain's summit. According to information released by the Guardia Civil, the climber fell between 40 and 60 metres when making his descent. The precise circumstances which caused him to fall have not been disclosed. And that's your Spanish news.
5: Thank you, Giles, Giles Brown, for that Spanish news. It is Talk Radio Europe, your voice in Spain. We're expecting a speech from the Prime Minister this morning, or today actually, at the conference. So we'll keep an eye on that one. That'll be newsworthy later. Now that's the UK. Of course, we're talking UK Labour conference there. We'll have a look at your weather forecast then. Let's do that.
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5: Okay, the big headlines as well is that Andy Burnham is expected to propose a triple lock review. That will affect a lot, so we shall see if that happens or not. Let's have a look at your weather forecast. Starting off in Gibraltar, highs around 23 degrees Celsius, lows of 9. Cloud cover with morning easterly Levante winds, a chance of scattered coastal showers transitioning to overcast conditions later in the day. Malaga, highs around 25 degrees Celsius, lows of 19. Variable cloud cover with a chance of localised showers and thunderstorms. Moderate winds along the coast. Granada, highs around 23, lows of 12. Cooler inland conditions with cloudy intervals and potentially high afternoon showers or thunderstorms over the surrounding mountain ranges. Almeria, highs around 26, lows of 20. Warm and mostly sunny with light to moderate easterly breezes. There is an off chance of a shower or two, but it's pretty minimal. Levante, we go now. Murcia on the Costa Blanca in Valencia. Highs around 27 degrees, lows of 17. Warm with periods of sunshine, mixed with clouds and a mild risk of isolated afternoon storms. Alicante, highs around 26 degrees Celsius, lows of 18. Pleasant coastal weather with sunny intervals and moderate easterly winds. Denia, highs around 25 degrees Celsius, lows of 16. Partially cloudy with light onshore breezes, with the Mediterranean generally dry throughout the day there. On to the Balearics, Mallorca, highs of 26, lows of 18. Mostly clear to partly cloudy skies with light moderate winds from the east. Warm sea conditions as well. Ibiza, highs around 26 degrees Celsius, lows of 19. Bright sunshine with scattered cloud patches, mild sea breeze and low probability of rain. Barcelona, highs of 24 expected today, hitting 18 overnight. It's far more comfortable. Sunny spells interspersed with high clouds, moderate humidity near the coast and light breezes. Madrid, highs around 22, lows of 13. Noticeably cooler inland temperatures with cloudier skies and scattered showers and thunderstorms in the capital this afternoon. And that is your weather here on Talk Radio Europe. I forgot London for some reason. I'll look up London in a moment for those that are listening in the UK.
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14: This is TRE.

Okay, the head scratch we're looking for today is a TV series, Pale Water Lily. What are we looking for? Pale Water Lily. Okay, right. Gotta say this. It's my beautiful wife's birthday today. She's an amazing person. She has to be because she has to put up with me. She's on the way to school where she's a teacher at St. Anthony's. And we want to wish her a very, very happy birthday from me and the kids, from Melissa and George and the whole family. And yes, you are amazing. Have a fantastic day. And it's the only time you'll ever hear me. No, I don't like, I do like playing this. Don't get me wrong. I do like it. But it's for you. It's for you. Happy birthday, Naomi.

Fife sitting on the stools and singing A World of Our Own. Happy birthday, Naomi. That was for you. You're listening to Talk Radio Europe TRE, 17 minutes past 8. And some of the days you're looking for today, it's National Coffee Day. A favourite for a lot of people. This is in the United States of America, National Coffee Day today. So have a lovely... You need to sort yourself out a really decent coffee today if you like your coffee. I'm not a massive coffee fan. I do like it every now and then. But yes, National Coffee Day, a favourite. Not as... Obviously, Giles is probably going into his own world right now with celebrations taking place. A favourite for caffeine enthusiasts, marked by coffee promotions and special roasts across the United States today. National Biscotti Day as well, celebrated alongside Coffee Day, honouring the Italian almond biscuit made for dunking into hot beverages. Yes, lovely stuff. Broadway Musicals Day, a day of theatre fans to celebrate the classic modern musical productions and classics on and off Broadway. Goose Day, historic autumn tradition observed in regions in the US and the United Kingdom, where eating goose on this day is said to bring good fortune for the coming year. And interesting birthdays today. Miguel de Cervantes was born in 1547 on this day, the iconic Spanish author of Don Quixote, widely regarded as one of the founding figures of Western literature. Ian McShane, acclaimed British actor known for his roles in Deadwood, Lovejoy, used to love Lovejoy, and the John Wick film franchise, he's brilliant. Chrissy Metz was born in this year, 1980, this day. She's the Emmy Gold Globe nominated actress, best known for starring as Kate Pearson in This Is Us. Zachary Levi, American actor, best known for playing the lead role in Chuck and the title superhero DC's Shazam. He was born in 1980. And Kevin Durant, 1988, NBA champion, MVP, multi-Olympic gold medalist, was also born on this day. And it's also World Heart Day today.

Virgil Sharkey in a good heart these days is hard to find. He's tried eBay, he's tried Facebook Marketplace, everything. He just can't get one. 24 past 8 on Talk Radio Europe. Good morning. Okay, we're going to go to the board, see who's on there. We're looking for Pale Water Lily. And first on the board goes to Lynn in Callahonda. Well, I'll go to the foot of our stairs. Well done, Lynn. Fabulous stuff. And a cheer for you. Lynn in Callahonda, correct. Well done. Good morning, Dave. The head scratcher. Yes, Joe in North Cornwall. Not so many getting it right today. Well done, everybody who is. Good morning, Dave. Happy Duvet Tuesday from Stephen Stephanie in Gran Alicante. You were absolutely right. Well done up there in Alicante. Good morning, Dave. Today's head scratcher. Yes, well done from Phil. All off to the airport shortly for my flight to London to see my dear old mama. Sending all our love to her and safe journey, Phil, as you fly to Blighty this morning. Sue and David in Marbella, come on down. You are correct. Well done. And also good morning, Maggie and Phil in Conwy, North Wales. You are right. You're on the board. How about this one then?

Monday. Happy Tuesday. Yes, from Estepona. That's Linda and Paul. Hi, Dave. Is it? Yes, it is. Have a great day. Who's that from, please? That is from Mike in Rhode Island, the United States of America. Good morning, Dave. Flora from Cordoba. The solution today is absolutely right. Well done. I'm Flora from Cordoba. Well done, Flora. Entiendo mucho. Fabulous. Your English is very good. Right. I think today's head scratcher is, yes, from Helen and Nigel in Benalmadena. Roger's in Arroyo de la Miel. Well done, Roger. Correct. And we've got morning, Dave. We think the answer is, yes, absolutely right. Elmarie and Dennis in Pinoso. Morning, Dave. Yes, well done, Kev, in Entre Naranjos. You are right. Anna and Ronan, I believe in Estepona. I might be wrong, but definitely Anna and Ronan. You are correct. Well done. And we are going to have to come back to that in a moment. Lots of people coming in now, so starting to get it. Well done to my Melissa Rose. She got it all from her own brain, she said. So well done to you. You were absolutely right, Melissa. Well done. That's good. Yeah, I didn't think you'd know that one, but there you are, you see. Right, all good stuff. It is Talk Radio Europe. We'll have the sports news on the way in a few moments. After Annie.

Annie Lennox, Walking on Broken Glass. Some of the items in the news today. Malaga province's 186,000 retired workers receive an average pension of €1,442. Police on the Costa del Sol prevented 10 gangland killings in the past year. Well done, boys and girls. A body found off the coast of Malaga with a rubber ring, the third in less than a month. They're still trying to identify a man's body found. And also in the Surin English today, hundreds of Madrid housing protesters camp at Puerta del Sol and demand that the government approve Maricarmen decree on Tuesday. And they are, yeah, we'll see, they've got to pass it through Parliament. They've got some action requirements that they want to do and bring into legislation, but it has to go through Parliament. It's going to be an interesting week in Spanish politics. 29 minutes to 9 on Talk Radio Europe. Never a dull moment.

0: The We Had Scotch this morning we're looking for is it's Pale Water Lily. If you think you know what it is, it's a TV series we're looking for today. If you think you know the names we're looking for, the two words, then get in touch.
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Okay, looking at sports news today, we start off, we begin in England, where the fallout from the international break continues. The back pages, Tuchel's defensive flux. England head coach Thomas Tuchel has admitted to a major individual errors following a gruelling clash against the world champions. Spain facing a quick turnaround for upcoming match against Czechia. Tuchel is dealing with severe defensive selection headaches. Both Nico O'Reilly and Eric Cons are fighting to prove their fitness after picking up knocks, leaving Trent Alexander-Arnold tipped for a full, heavily rotated back line. Okay, so we'll keep an eye on that one. United standby Carrick. In domestic leagues, Manchester United squad has reportedly issued a strong stance of support for under-fire interim manager Michael Carrick. He's not really interim manager anymore, though, is he? I think he's actually signed up. So, Spain world champions welcome Croatia, Sevilla. Moving over to Spain, football takes the centre stage as the country prepares for the first major home fixture since lifting the 2026 World Cup. Seville, ready for the Nations League. Luis de la Fuente have a men's team have arrived in Seville ahead of tonight's highly anticipated UEFA Nations League Group A3 clash match against Croatia at the Ramon Sanchez in La Roca. Okay, is it Croatia or Czechia? I need to double check that one because it's the old AI, I might have got it wrong. Club World Football windfall. Finally, documents leaked yesterday evening reveal that Europe's top flight clubs are set to secure a massive share of $185 million payout ahead of the revamped Club World Cup. Meanwhile, FIFA president Gianni Infantino is reportedly under pressure again to unlock larger payouts from FIFA and the billion reserves. He's in trouble and they can smell blood, can't they? So they're like, right, okay, what money can we get out of Gianni while he's still in place? I think that's what's going on right now. Call me an old cynic. It's Ray and Joy.

0: Ray, and she sings with her sisters on that, and filming it. The actual video, they're filming around London, and they're actually giving out flowers to people. And some people turned her down, didn't know who she was at all, which is fine. But she's just got an amazing voice, and her sisters as well can all sing, and they're all on that track. And it's all about Joy Comes in the Morning, which is a Bible verse. Anyway, now, I don't know if there's any joy going on in Liverpool right now. They're trying to bring back some hope as the Labour Party conference. Chancellor said it's hard truth that Labour doesn't have any money, like the money like we had in the 90s, according to the Chancellor yesterday. Today, you'll hear Angela Rayner speaking, Housing Secretary, and also, of course, the Prime Minister later. Chancellor's also revealed £6 billion worth of plans for UK shipyards. And this is kind of a summary of what was said yesterday.
1: Big day for the Chancellor. His first speech to party conference, which is always one of those moments. Lots in there. So the reindustrialisation of the UK, the future of artificial intelligence here. But actually overshadowing everything is the state of the economy right now. So as he was speaking, we had just learnt that diesel prices had hit the highest level on record in the UK. So we caught up with the Chancellor at that point about diesel. Was the first thing that I asked him about.
2: My message to the public is we have seen and they have seen the prices of petrol, the prices of diesel, the prices of electricity rising in recent months. We've seen it driven, and people understand this, I think, by the Middle Eastern conflict and Russia's war on Ukraine, by some of the worldwide pressures that hit us hard here at home, and I said that in my speech today. In terms of the diesel prices, record high. We have good stocks in the UK.
3: Do we have good stocks?
2: We have the stocks we need in the UK.
3: And 42 days rather than, you know, like hundreds in other countries. Does that count as good stocks, would you say?
2: Well, we've got the stocks that we need. And in terms of the US, we talk to them, especially on trade issues, all the time.
1: But here's the thing. On top of all of that, Donald Trump in the last few days has been talking about the prospect of potentially imposing a ban on US diesel exports. It would be disastrous for all of Europe. So I asked the Chancellor whether the UK could be excluded from that.
2: We're talking with the US, as you would expect, all the time. The trade discussions are continuous, and we want to make sure that we can get Britain's best interests protected. But ultimately, that's a diplomatic solution in the Middle East.
1: In short, doesn't really sound like there's a deal, and that feeds into this deeper issue, which is the state of the public finances in the UK. Now, back in the 1990s, John Healey was in government, and under Gordon Brown, actually, and at that point, New Labour had lots of investment they put into the economy. But he made the point in his speech that that money is simply not there now. And I put to him, that's kind of a big thing to say.
2: But it's a hard truth. I wanted the conference, I wanted the public beyond to hear that. And that is partly that we saw during the Labour period a growth rate that was double the 14 years that followed under the Conservatives. And we're still pulling out now of a period in which the economy flatlined, living standards flatlined for 14 years. And the basis that we're now building is starting to see investment rising. It's starting to see productivity rising. And despite these worldwide pressures, Britain's proving resilient.
1: All of this, of course, comes with the Treasury, the Chancellor, actively working right now on the budget. It's the first budget for this new Prime Minister, this new Chancellor. A lot of people have been wondering, you know, what's this going to be like? Is this going to be a big, ambitious budget? Is it going to be something else? Well, the phrase that John Healey gave me is, this is going to be a breathing space budget, which to me sounds understandable because you're responding to what's going on with the economy, I'm responding to these cost of living squeeze, but not necessarily a massive shift in the way the economy is run.
4: Unleash your creativity.
0: Okay, thank you very much. Latest from the Labour Party conference. Let's go to the board. Cookie, yes, absolutely right. You are on it. We're looking for Pale Water Lily this morning. And it's a TV series. Never watched it. I have seen some of it, yeah. Happy birthday to the current Mrs. Hodgson, she says. Thank you very much. Good morning, Dave. Yes, Alan and Roy are telling me I'm absolutely correct. Feast company Anyas to your wife. Thank you, Alan. Good morning, Dave. Hope you're well. It's Kevin in Torremolinos. I'm struggling with this one. My friend in England seems to think it is. And your friend in England is absolutely correct. And also getting it right is Sue in Nurka. Well done, Sue. Terry's in Frangarella, correct. Well done. Paul's in Computer. Happy Thursday, correct. Well done, Paul. And also happy birthday, Naomi. Hope you have a wonderful day from Margie in Mallorca. Fabulous. I'll pass that on to her later because she's probably in work now. But there we are. Fabulous. So thank you so much. It is Talk Radio Europe, your voice in Spain. We're looking for Pale Water Lily. It's a TV series. And even if you haven't watched it, you might be able to guess it. Okay, let's have a quick break. And we'll be speaking. Well, I say quick. It's quite a long one, actually, between me and you. But, you know, that's the way it goes. We have to pay the bills, don't we? We'll be speaking to Chloe from Lumon on the way next.
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0: Okay, good morning to young Chloe. Morning, Chloe.
25: Good morning, Dave. How are you?
0: Yes, Chloe on Talk Radio Europe. Okay, right. Good to have you with me.
25: Love it.
0: So it's a bit dark and murky over there. Have you ever heard the term, Chloe? Have you heard this? It's a bit dark over Bill's mothers. Have you heard that term?
25: No. What was it? A bit dark over.
0: It's a bit dark over. Oh, it's a bit dark over Bill's mothers. That means. Oh. I think it's a northern thing. Because I love Ted Lasso. I've been watching that, and
25: I love that.
0: Yeah, we do. It comes out every Wednesday. We're waiting for it, and so there was a thing on YouTube where they had like the two American characters. The guy who plays Ted Lasso, and the other coach, and the girl who's the coach, who's English, and she didn't know that saying. They gave British sayings that, and she didn't know. And I just wondered if it was more of a generational thing because you don't know that one. It's a bit cloudy over Bill's mothers means it's a bit dark out today, isn't it? There's a possibility of storm on the way or rain coming. So
25: yeah. I think that means it's time for a rewatch of Ted Lasso because I don't remember that. Which
0: no,
25: was
0: that
25: terrible.
0: It wasn't in Ted Lasso. It was on like a YouTube video where they got them together and they were trying to. The Americans actually won on all the British sayings that they understood more than the English actress who was there. So, but anyway, yes, you need to. Yeah, the new series is really good. Have you ever seen that yet?
25: I haven't seen that yet, no, but it's good feel-good series.
0: Yeah, it is brilliant. Honestly, the new series is absolutely brilliant. It's all about girls' football as well, so it's fabulous. And, yeah, good stuff. So, yeah, it's a bit dark over Bill's mothers means it's a bit... you've got to use that term sometime today. When you see somebody or colleague or something, and you walk into it, oh, it's a bit cloudy, it's a bit dark. No, it's a bit dark over Bill's mothers, isn't it? Yeah, so it's just a weather thing.
25: I can just see the confused faces, but I'll know that, I can then report back to you that I successfully did it.
0: If you do it, let me know how you go, and I'll mention it on the radio. Right, okay, fabulous. How do you do with the head scratchers today then, Chloe?
25: Yeah, so I think you said that the clue was a TV series,
0: yeah.
25: Pale Water Lily,
0: yeah.
25: And we are going... for the White Lotus.
0: Yes, the White Lotus. Well done, everybody got it right. Or White Lotus, I would have accepted as well. But yes, have you seen it? I think I watched season one. I can't remember, it was a while ago now, but...
25: I haven't watched it, but I know that it's very popular. It's on the to-watch list.
0: Yeah, absolutely. Got quite a few there right now. So yes, now tell me about your food over the weekend, please.
25: So we went for a lovely roast on Sunday, and although I have to say it doesn't feel much like roast weather here yet, even though it's a bit dark, apparently it's supposed to be 25 degrees today.
0: Yeah, 25 in London today, yeah, I know, wow. A mini heat wave, yeah.
25: I know, and so we went for a nice roast. I had some of like the chicken roast, and then there was somebody with roast beef, and I have to say it did look very good.
0: Fabulous. Were you tempted to go back?
25: I mean... I think next time I might have to try a bit of roast beef, I have to say. Look very nice.
0: Right, Chloe, we're running out of time, so I'm going to hand over to you for the markets and the business news then, please.
25: Perfect. So, sterling to euro saw some improvement yesterday, moving from a low of 116.11 to a high of 116.76. So a key reason for this sterling improvement has been due to expectations for an interest rate hike increasing at the Bank of England's November meeting. So expectations for a near-term increase in borrowing costs strengthened following comments from Bank of England Governor Andrew Bailey late last week. Basically, he warned that persistent inflationary pressures, particularly those stemming from elevated energy costs, could make it increasingly difficult for the central bank to maintain its current policy stance. So interest rate hikes can typically cause currency strength, hence the support found for the pound yesterday as the market began to price in this expectation. So it's looking around an 80% chance at the moment of an interest rate hike at their next meeting.
0: All going on then, isn't it? Yes. And we just don't know where we are with the whole thing in Iran still kicking off. So it's just diesel prices going up and America talking about cutting off the tap to the UK on their diesel as well. So, plenty for Andy Burnham to be thinking about as he does his conference speech today.
25: Exactly. Yeah. So yesterday we saw the price of crude oil soar, climbing by nearly 4% and moving above $108 for a barrel. And that was after Donald Trump rejected an Iranian proposal to reopen the Strait of Hormuz. So this also caused markets to favour the safe haven US dollar in the midst of all this renewed uncertainty, which has weakened the euro further. But on the topic of diesel soaring, it reached an all-time high, according to the RAC yesterday. So it's very interesting.
0: Yeah, a friend of mine put on from Derby put on his Facebook page. I just filled the car, went over £100 to fill the tank on diesel, and then another mate of mine who went to the same school. He goes, it cost me £4.50 on my electric car. So it makes you wonder whether this is my conspiracy theorist. No, I'm not, but if you got an electric car right now, it's probably a lot cheaper to run than this than your diesel car. So.
25: Good point. You never know with these things.
0: Yeah, you never know what's going on. What else is happening, Chloe?
25: Yeah, so important to remember that the UK budget is also fast approaching and still very mixed sentiment as to what could be implemented, which is also weighing on sterling strength. So looking ahead today, we've got Spanish consumer price index data due to be released. Spanish retail sales and Eurozone consumer confidence.
0: Right.
25: On Wednesday, we have UK final GDP and German preliminary inflation data.
0: Right. Thank you very much, Chloe. Where are we sitting right now with the exchange rates then, please?
25: So sterling euro 116.54, sterling dollar at 132.40 and euro dollar at 113.62.
0: Fabulous. Thank you, Chloe. Have a lovely day.
25: Thank you, Dave.
0: Cheers. Bye. Take care now. The amazing Chloe on Talk Radio Europe.

0: Be with me. Oh, yes. She's not running around handling everything she sees, right? Okay, 9 o'clock. Good morning, Talk Radio Europe, your voice in Spain. Hope you are well. We're off to the international news headlines in London in a moment and the Spanish news headlines with Giles Brown on the way as well. So don't go anywhere. And Dave's Golden Years, of course, brought to you today. We will be doing it.
1: Okay, here we go. All right.
0: Okay, I'll get the message.
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4: BBC News with Emily Thomas. The Malaysian government says it started repatriating about 5,000 asylum seekers from Myanmar under a controversial deal signed with Myanmar's military ruler Minaung Klang. Three ships from Myanmar's navy are scheduled to leave Malaysia later today, carrying the first returnees. Malaysia says some of them are Muslim Rohingyas and the repatriation is voluntary. Human rights groups have condemned the repatriation. Mahi Ramakrishnan runs the non-profit organisation Beyond Borders Malaysia.
5: Over the last few months, we have seen an escalation of hate against the Rohingya on social media. And, you know, there's a lot of talk about how an election is looming in Malaysia. Malaysia has become incredibly racist and xenophobic. And a large segment of the Malaysian society are actually happy to see the Rohingya go. And the Prime Minister is just feeding into that as a way of getting votes and staying in power at the next elections.
4: The artificial intelligence company OpenAI says it's scrapped the planned release of its next AI model due to safety concerns. Maura Fogarty reports.
6: OpenAI's decision is the latest in a string of incidents involving cutting-edge artificial intelligence models going rogue. The U.S. company says the AI system had gone outside the confines of what it was allowed to do and did not communicate back to users accurately, including telling them the truth about what actions it took. The chief executives of OpenAI and Anthropic have recently been calling on the industry to slow down the development of the most advanced AI models after several incidents involving systems misbehaving, including one that accessed Australian government websites and systems without authorization.
4: The French Prime Minister, Sébastien Lecornu, has warned that any escalation in student protests at high schools across the country would be irresponsible. More than 160 people were arrested on Monday. The demonstrations stem from issues including overcrowded classes and a shortage of teachers. In Spain, activists who've occupied a square in central Madrid will decide whether to continue their protest today after hearing expected new government proposals on tackling the housing crisis. Hundreds pitched their tents, angry at the eviction of an 87-year-old woman, Mari Carmen Abascal, after rent on her apartment was massively increased. Guy Hedgeco reports from Madrid.
7: The left-wing government of Pedro Sánchez is expected to present a series of measures aimed at tackling this crisis and defusing the anger. However, the reform will have to be approved by the parliament. Parties to Mr. Sánchez's left want to see an end to evictions, caps on rentals and a clampdown on Airbnb-style accommodation. But parties on the right are reluctant to take such interventionist measures. Those camped out in central Madrid will be watching the announcement closely. One spokesperson warned that they would not accept empty measures.
4: You're listening to the latest world news from the BBC.
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9: This is your Spanish news. Hundreds of housing protesters spent Saturday night in Madrid's Puerta del Sol and remained there on Sunday, transforming the demonstration over the eviction of 87-year-old Mari Carmen Abascal into a continuing camp in the heart of the capital. Around 100 tents were pitched in the city centre square after a protest march on Saturday. The first night passed peacefully with no incidents reported, although some campers said they'd barely slept. More people, including families, joined them on Sunday as Madrid's tenants' union organised assemblies and called for supplies of sleeping bags, mats, food and water. The protesters say they will stay there until there's a meaningful action on rents and evictions. Their demand is directed squarely at Spain's government ahead of Tuesday's cabinet meeting when Prime Minister Pedro Sanchez says he's working to bring forward a new housing decree. One slogan captures the camp's impatience: either the rental system falls or the government falls. Thousands of people marched through central Madrid on Saturday's protests against the Spanish government's handling of the migration crisis in Ceuta and demand an early general election. The demonstration, the second March for Dignity, was organised by the Sociedad Civil Española and began shortly after 10 in the morning. Protesters travelled to the Arco de Victoria in Moncloa. Many carried Spanish flags, while some chanted, "Ceuta is not for sale, Ceuta must be defended," and shouted slogans against Prime Minister Pedro Sánchez and Interior Minister Fernando Grande Marlaska. The march took place without incident amid substantial police presence. The central government's delegation in Madrid put attendance at 20,000, while the organisers claimed 180,000. And finally, a 28-year-old British climber has died after plunging up to 60 metres while descending from the summit of the highest mountain in Spain's Picos de Europa. The accident happened on Thursday afternoon in the municipality of Cabrales when the climber was approximately 20 metres below the mountain's summit. According to information released by the Guardia Civil, the climber fell between 40 and 60 metres when making his descent. The precise circumstances which caused him to fall have not been disclosed. And that's your Spanish news.
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2: Okay, welcome to the second hour of Daybreak with Dave. We've got Dave's Golden Years. All you have to do is guess the year from the hits and headlines. That's coming up in about 20 minutes' time. Let's have a look at your weather forecast for today then, on this momentous day, which is my wife's birthday. Let's have a quick look. Gibraltar highs 23, lows of 19 overnight. Cloud cover with morning easterly Levante winds, a chance of scattered coastal showers transitioning to overcast conditions later in the day. Malaga highs around 25 degrees Celsius. Variable cloud cover with a chance of some localized showers and thunderstorms this afternoon into this evening. Granada highs of 23 degrees Celsius, lows of 12. Cooler inland conditions with cloudy intervals and potential afternoon showers or thunderstorms over the surrounding mountain ranges. Almeria highs of 26 degrees, lows of around 20, warm and mostly sunny with light to moderate easterly breezes along the Gulf of the Almeria. Low chance of precipitation there. Murcia highs around 27 degrees, lows of 17, warm periods of sunshine mixed with clouds, a mild risk of isolated afternoon storms further inland. Alicante highs around 26, lows of 18. Pleasant coastal weather with sunny intervals and moderate easterly winds. Denia highs around 25 degrees, lows of 18. Partially cloudy with light onshore breezes from the Mediterranean. Generally dry throughout all the day in Denia. Mallorca highs of 26, lows of 18 overnight. Mostly clear, partly cloudy with skies with a light moderate easterly wind. Ibiza highs of 26, lows of around 19. Bright sunshine with scattered cloud patches, mild sea breeze and low probability of rain. Barcelona 24 is your high, lows of 16. Sunny spells, 18 is your low actually. Sunny spells interspersed with high clouds and moderate humidity near the coast. Madrid highs around 22 degrees Celsius, lows of 13 overnight. Noticeably cooler inland in Madrid. London, partly cloudy, sunny spells, highs reaching possibility of 26 degrees. Yes, you heard that. 26 degrees today in London at the end of September. Would you, Adam and Eve?
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0: I hope you feel better for that. That's Matt Munro, one of my dad's favourites. Right, Talk Radio Europe, your voice in Spain. Good morning to you. Hope you're well. Now, this coming from Dee Paul in London. Good morning, Dee. Hope you're well. Morning, Dee. Wow, I'll take 26 degrees. You prompted me to have a walk up Primrose Hill today. I'm very, very jealous. I would love to be going up Primrose Hill today. I love that area. And yes, also, I didn't see this yesterday, but thank you, Dee. I heard it on the radio this morning, actually. I've got a photo of me outside the Blue Door of Notting Hill, just near Portobello Road. And I see that the Blue Door house in Notting Hill is up for sale for £7.9 million. It's your chance to buy a summer place in the capital. I would love it. I would love it, Dee. And right on the market there as well. Yeah, there's a lovely pub. There's a couple of lovely pubs down that Portobello Road as well, which I like. Anyway, he also says best wishes to Steph on her retirement. Yes, Steph, who's been here 24 years, I think, at TRE, working as a producer. She's retiring, and she hopefully will be on my show with me tomorrow. We'll have a little chat with Steph on her last day, okay? So we'll keep that going. Right, let's get the latest on these protests in Madrid, and Dave's golden ears on the way soon as well. This from Euronews.
1: Up to 300 tents remain set up in this central hub of the Madrid's Puerta del Sol, following several days of protest for the right to housing in numerous Spanish cities. The government is racing against the clock to negotiate with its former ideologically opposed allies to push through a royal decree that would serve as a temporary solution.
2: Y yo simplemente vengo a apoyar una causa porque en 2016 me quedé en la calle también por un fondo pirata.
3: Llevamos años soportando un sistema rentista que ha permeado.
0: We're putting the rent up and it's permeated everything we do in our lives at regional level and national level.
3: Aprieta constantemente y estamos perdiendo el acceso a una vivienda.
0: And we are losing access to decent housing.
4: Un proyecto de vida mínimamente estable necesita saber que se va a poder quedar a largo plazo. 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
0: Central Europe seems to have it together in Berlin, in Germany, generation of renters.
4: Necesitamos alguna estabilidad.
1: The draft of the so-called, quote, Mari Carmen decree, named after the 87-year-old disabled woman who was evicted from her home and has now become the catalyst for the protests, offers some clues as to what the actual decree law might contain. Among the measures published in July were an extension of rental contracts through 2028.
5: El Ejecutivo no solamente tendrá que poner de acuerdo a Junts y a Podemos, sino comprobar si el Real Decreto Ley, que deberá votarse en el Congreso un mes después de aprobarse en el Consejo de Ministros, sirve para contentar a la creciente presión popular y a un sindicato de inquilinas que pide, entre otras medidas, precios de alquileres indefinidos.
0: Talking about fixed rental prices and need to bring those policies in. So you get the gist of it there. That's what's happening in Madrid right now. So, yeah, they're still protesting over the disabled lady who was evicted from her home, Mari Carmen. It's set off a fire, really has.

Thank you to Nick Indicasa. The Monday White Lotus, first and second series were funny, third was rubbish. Nick Indicasa, thank you, Nick. I need to know these things.

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2: The Business Bulletin is powered by Casa del Billar, the billiards club the Costa del Sol has been waiting for in San Pedro.
7: A look at the day ahead in European and global markets. Anthropic is making a massive bet that AI will transform the global economy and that public investors will pay to underwrite it. The prospectus of the US AI company, seen by Reuters, lays out a 518 billion euro in spending plans as it seeks to stake out the frontiers of a technology pitched as a bigger deal than industrialization, electricity, and the internet. It's heading to market after the November midterms and in the midst of increasingly public questions, even from within Anthropic, about the speed and duration of AI development. This month, an Anthropic researcher quit the firm, warning that the pace of AI development poses an existential threat, possibly within a decade. Another researcher at the firm said the odds of human extinction exceeded 10%. The company's CEO has called, along with rivals at OpenAI, Google's DeepMind, and Microsoft, to slow the development of increasingly capable AI systems. Markets for now are staying pretty sanguine, despite risks which Anthropic's prospectus discloses also include the company earning nearly a quarter of its revenues from two customers. Increasingly, investors think the data center building boom that's boosting growth, employment, and commodity prices is going to put the economy in a footing where it can bear highest interest rates for longer. This means a durable period where companies pay more to borrow, households spend more servicing debts, and government interest bills go up, leaving less money for social programs. Anthropic's sale will test whether enthusiasm for the AI trade can withstand rising rates and scrutiny. And that's your market report.
8: 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Of Talk Radio Europe, your voice in Spain. Thank you, Lisa. Certainly, happy birthday to your lovely wife. Thank you, Lisa Yates, in the UK. Good family member of mine. Right, thank you so much. I'll pass it on to her. It is Talk Radio Europe, your voice in Spain, 25 minutes past nine, and that was the business roundup.
2: People around here have been talking for years about needing a proper billiards club. So we built one, Casa del Billar in San Pedro. 14 professional tables for pool, pyramid and snooker, a private VIP room, a full bar and a resident player in the club every evening. 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
8: Fabulous. Okay, let's have a look at what's happening in the papers today. Then Dave's Golden Years on the way, where you get to guess the year we're looking for from the hits and the headlines from that year. And let me press that again. Let me do this. Yes. Right, starting off in Spain, national and regional newspapers are heavily focused on domestic social unrest, the housing and eviction crisis. Headlines are dominated by the government's attempt to pass a new housing decree amid rising pressure from protests. News outlet Diario Publico and El Periodico

article highlights profile evictions cases as widespread media focus on Mari Carmen's story. Ongoing tenants union demonstrations blocking main thoroughfares like Barcelona's Avenida Diagonal and the persistent encampments at Madrid's Puerta del Sol. And El Español leaves with the political tensions surrounding Pedro Sánchez's administration, reporting that independent parliamentary partners have broken preliminary agreements on the housing decree, leaving the government short of key legal support. Weather alerts, periodical and regional outlets report heavily on severe weather warnings as civil protection issued emergency ES alert notifications across 13 Catalan regions for torrential rainfall and intense storms. It's a bit dark over Bill's mothers. And in the United Kingdom, the papers here, front pages centre around national security developments following recent police action near military infrastructure. RAF base plot investigation, major daily newspapers like The Guardian report that the British nationals arrested near RAF Fairford over suspected explosive materials have been released on bail. I'm shocked by that. I really am. Released on bail. There's more going on to this than we know, that's for sure. And that's exactly what they said at the Labour Party conference yesterday. Wes Streeting in particular said, look, the British public are only getting a partial report of what's going on right now. International security concerns. Security forces are actively probing whether external state actors recruited or influenced individuals involved in targeting the airbase, making it a primary lead across most broadsheets and tabloids alike. And some of them are covering, of course, the Chancellor's speech at the conference in Liverpool yesterday as well. So there you have it. There you have it. Talk Radio Europe, your voice in Spain. And we'll be doing Dave's Golden Years on the way next, so don't go anywhere. And we're going to give you some songs, we're going to give you some headlines. It's all on the way.

0: Taylor Swift, I knew you. I had that funny feeling. Sam says happy birthday, Naomi. If you listen. Still sneaking her earpiece in, maybe while she's doing her class. She wouldn't do it out. Dave's Golden Years on the way next.
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0: Okay, it's time for Dave's Golden Years. What year is it we're looking for, though?

0: Okay, Dave's Golden Years. All we need from you is the year, and we're going to give you some hits and headlines, and you can get yourself on the board, and you can look like a clever clogs in front of all your mates. You can WhatsApp us on +34 645 99 67 95, +34 645 99 67 95. In this year, we had, right, let's see, stuff that's not going to give it straight away. Hubble Space Telescope deployed by NASA launched the Hubble Space Telescope this year aboard Space Shuttle Discovery in April, opening a new eve on new eye, shall I say, on the universe. Channel Tunnel joint construction reached major milestone when British and French workers drilled through the final wall under the English Channel. Can you imagine? Don't stand too close to that wall. The French are drilling through right now. Which bit are they drilling? Can you imagine if they drilled at the same time? That would have been a mitigating disaster, wouldn't it? And they actually shook hands on that day. So there we have it. Also happening in this year, a BBC film series, if you remember this, with Barry Norman.
1: Now, as you've probably noticed, there have been some remarkable developments in the video business lately. 3 years ago, for instance, a firm called The Video Collection began selling classic films at the knockdown price of £9.99. Today, they can be bought for only £4.99. Of course, more recent pictures have always been much more expensive, costing, if not an arm and a leg, then at least a finger and a toe. 50 to 70 quid, perhaps. But now that, too, is changing with the release of the Oscar-winning Rain Man, either on rental or for sale at £14.99. Buy it by all means, but remember that you're expressly forbidden to watch it while Film 89 is on. However, here's our report of what's happening in the video trade.
2: Sell-through is video which is available for the general public to buy directly so that they can take it home and own a copy of the film. In recent years, we became aware that people would like to own their own copies of films. So what happened after about a year, 18 months of the film being out for video rental, it was repackaged and made available for sale.
3: Sell-through started off as a range issue with back catalogue titles, older titles, on Channel 5, people like Video Collection.
0: Okay, so does anybody else think, I mean, oh, by the way, it's not 1989, does anybody else think that £14.99 back in those days, whatever year it was, I'm not going to tell you, obviously. It's quite a lot of money, isn't it? I mean, £14.99 for a film today, I'm not paying that. No way.
4: You can't touch this.
0: What year we're looking for, though? This is a massive hit for MC Hammer. Yeah. Guess what you can't touch?
4: You can't touch this.

0: time.
1: One of the best things about going to the cinema is that your mind gets transported far away from reality. Of course, I can only enter the story mentally. There's no way yet that I can physically get involved in all that action. But in the not-too-distant future, a helmet like this could help me to believe I'm in any number of three-dimensional worlds by putting me right in the middle of all sorts of interactive, computer-generated adventures. Since the scenes don't really exist, programmers around the world experimenting with this concept call it virtual reality. The first Tomorrow's World presenter to look into virtual reality was Maggie back in 1986, when it was thought its first application would be in computer-aided design.

0: touch this.
1: Which year are we looking for?
0: Can't touch this.
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0: Adamski's Killer was in the charts this year as well, and invasion of Kuwait in Gulf War setup. In August, Iraqi dictator Saddam Hussein invaded neighboring Kuwait, triggering international condemnation and military coalition build-up known as Operation Desert Shield. Margaret Thatcher resigns in this year after 11 years as UK Prime Minister. Margaret Thatcher stepped down in November following cabinet disputes over Europe. Oh dear me, never goes away, does it? And the unpopular poll tax riots in London. John Major succeeded her, of course. And Nelson Mandela released in February of this year. He walked out of the Vista prison after 27 years of imprisonment, marking a pivotal turning point towards the end of apartheid in South Africa. But what year are we looking for? If you think you know, then get in touch.
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8: 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A party of Bristol children feared...
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12: This that was an advert for BBC Radio back in this year, but what year we're looking for. The movies that came out this year, you think about the movies that... we get nowadays, and I'm not being an old fuddy-duddy here, but the movies that came out this year are Home Alone, became a runaway box office hit, alongside Pretty Woman, Ghost, Dances with Wolves, Goodfellas, and Edward Scissorhands. I mean, what a year for movies that was. Absolutely. But what year was it? This, from the movie Ghost, re-released.

0: The Righteous Brothers and Unchained Melody from the movie Ghost this year. What year are we looking for? Not the original year that song came out, by the way. Just throwing you off track a little bit there. Good morning, Dave. Is it possibly, yes, well done, George Simpson, getting it right there in Mijas this morning. Well done, George. Hi, Dave. The answer is yes, absolutely right. You've got the year right. That's from Phil. Now, while English-speaking expats in Spain choose Lobster, the mobile fibre, for many English-speaking expats, finding a mobile or fibre provider that's simple, reliable, and actually speaks your language can feel impossible. 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
0: Okay, right then. So there's still time to get yourself on the board. This is a big hit from this year. And, get yourself on the board. You've got a few more minutes. Viewpoints on the way next on TRE after this.

0: Paul Tax riots this year in Trafalgar Square. Strangeway Prison. You remember this riot? Inmates seized control of the HMS prison Strangeways in Manchester for 25 days, leading to the longest prison riot in British history, sweeping penal reforms. Can you imagine that happening today? Amazing what happened. Mad cow disease crisis escalates. UK government face mounting public panic over the bovine spong form. I'm not even going to try and say that word. Except from apathy. Mad cow disease, anyway. All right, I'm going to give you the answer. It was 1990. Well done to you for playing along at home. Got it right. Well done. 1990. Now we've got Viewpoint on the way next on Talk Radio Europe. So if you've got something on your chest that you need to get off and have your little say, have your little two-penneth, then the next show is up for you. Viewpoint on the way next after news at 10. Have a lovely day. Keep smiling. God bless, and we'll see you very soon.
1: We have come to the end of the show, and it's time for a fun farewell from Dave and the team. Have a great day.

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1: BBC News with Emily Thomas. The Malaysian government says it started repatriating about 5,000 asylum seekers from Myanmar under a controversial deal agreed with Myanmar's military ruler. Three ships are scheduled to leave Malaysia today, carrying the first returnees. Jonathan Head reports from Bangkok.
2: Malaysia has described this repatriation as voluntary, but it has barred the UN Refugee Agency from seeing or screening the returnees who've been kept in detention centres. According to the Malaysian Prime Minister Anwar Ibrahim, they will include some Muslim Rohingyas who have sought sanctuary in Malaysia in large numbers after being driven out of Myanmar, where they're not recognised as citizens. He says he's done a deal with Myanmar's military ruler Min Aung Hlaing, whose government Malaysia does not yet recognise, inviting him for an official visit in return for taking back 5,000 asylum seekers.
1: The artificial intelligence company OpenAI says it's scrapped the planned release of its next AI model due to safety concerns. Sean Dilley has more details.
3: We had this all singing, all dancing Astra 6.1 due for release, but there were safety concerns that the model was not necessarily sticking within its defined scope. So it might reach out of the box it was allowed to be in, reach out to get tools outside of that box. And when the user said, hang on a minute, how did you achieve that? The AI model isn't necessarily telling the user, and that for its developers has been ever so slightly concerning, so they have shelved those plans for the moment.
1: A man who spent 41 years on death row in the US state of Utah has been released on bail after prosecutors said he's not a match for newly analysed DNA evidence from the crime scene. Douglas Stewart Carter was convicted of killing a police chief's aunt, Eva Olesen. Joanna Keane reports.
4: Holding papers to block his face from the bright television cameras, Douglas Stewart Carter left prison walking alongside a son he's only just met. He was convicted of killing Eva Olesen, who was stabbed and shot at her home, but no physical evidence linked him to the crime scene. Two witnesses had said Mr. Carter, who's black, had bragged about killing Eva Olesen, who was white. They later said they'd been bribed. Last year, the state Supreme Court ordered a new trial citing misconduct by investigators. Mr. Carter maintains his innocence, and lawyers want the case to be dismissed.
1: The US Secretary of State, Marco Rubio, has said an incident at a British airbase used by US forces, in which five men were arrested on suspicion of preparing a terrorist act, clearly involved a foreign actor. Britain's Defence Secretary, Wes Streeting, earlier said it was too soon to say if a foreign state was involved. World News from the BBC.
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7: And with you for the next hour and 50 minutes, looking at a variety of subjects today, including the confusing, contradicting stories coming out of the RAF Fairford situation. A foreign actor apparently is rumoured behind that. Some other people saying this, but it's a bunch of poppycock. Not my words. It's the Labour Party conference time. A new broom, a bright new day, new hope, etc. And as well as that, we'll be looking at some of the Spanish stories, including, of course, the Mari Carmen case. If you want to get involved, 952-78-4000 is the phone number, or you can WhatsApp me on +34 645 99 67 95. Got a poll up on the social media, Talk Radio Europe Official, and I'm asking on the poll, on the back of the interesting, to put it mildly, what a time to be there, the interesting news of the past 24, 48 hours. The men who have been arrested have been released at Fairford, have been released on bail. Do you think this is a wise idea? Quite an easy one. It's a yes or no one. You can drop me, let me know what's happening or your thoughts on that one. But first of all, let's have a look at what's making the front pages in the UK and in Spain today. From the top today, looking at your front pages, and they are as follows. The Times. Times leads number of the papers previewing a speech from Prime Minister Andy Burnham today, where the Times says he'll pledge to have an honest conversation with voters over difficult issues that have been ignored for far too long by Westminster. Ahead of the speech, the paper highlights ongoing questions around reforming the triple lock, under which pensions rise each year by the highest of inflation, average earnings are 2.5%. It writes the issue has exposed deep splits amongst senior Labour figures. Daily Telegraph, Burnham signals end of triple lock. That's what the Telegraph declares, which says the Prime Minister will address ending the triple lock in Tuesday's speech. Paper report that Burnham will tell Labour that the triple lock does not work in its current form, and it suggests it should be reviewed in the party's next manifesto, but stop short of a pledge to scrap it altogether. It adds the Prime Minister is under pressure to scrap the policy in order to fund his multi-billion pound social care plans. A union source tells the I paper the triple lock in its current form is completely unsustainable in the long term, reiterating that scrapping it could fund social care. The paper takes a similar view to the Telegraph, writing that the chance of a triple lock being dropped from the next manifesto have been increased as trade unions soften their position. Daily Express warns Burnham will face voter revolt if he scraps the triple lock, with activists suggesting that such a betrayal would see him kicked out of office. The Daily Mail previews Burnham's speech today, focusing on the Prime Minister's intention to set out plans for greater state control of water, energy and housing. The paper says it will be the most left-wing speech delivered by a modern British Prime Minister, adding that he's also expected to make a renewed push to move the UK back into the orbit of the European Union. Meanwhile, The Mirror also considers what it calls the PM's energy prices pledge and says Tuesday will see the Burnham promise to fix Britain's broken energy market and bring bills down. In his speech, the Prime Minister will announce the Great British Grid, not the British Bake Off, which the paper reports will revive decades of decline since Tory privatisation. Financial Times reports it's the first to his party conference since becoming the Labour leader in July. It says the Prime Minister says he's planned to deliver a tub-thumping speech, but instead he decided to use the address to show he's ready to take on tough problems and break with politics as usual. The Sun, the release on police bail of the five men arrested on suspicion of terrorism offences near Fairford. That's the main story for The Sun, which asks, plots going on, PM. It points to an emergency cabinet meeting chaired by Burnham on Monday afternoon and adds, Donald Trump has said he's surprised by the release. And the front page of the Daily Star, which hasn't got a funny one on this morning, which is strange. It says that it reads Trump's surprise at the release of the RAF plot suspects. It notes the five men released on bail are all UK nationals from London. The Iranian embassy in London says it categorically rejects and strongly condemns unfounded and malicious speculations linking Iran with the incident, adding that it served no purpose other than to fuel Iranophobia propaganda in the UK. Metro, just as Metro's got something very odd is going on, those are your UK headlines. So the front pages themselves, The Times, Labour split on prospect of ending triple lock, Daily Mail, Burnham signals end of triple lock, the iPaper, end of state, UK state pension triple lock, moves a step closer, scrap triple lock and you will face Volta revolt, that's the Express, the Daily Mail, PM2 vow public control of energy, water and housing. Taking back power, that's the Daily Mirror, and then the Great British Grid. Financial Times, Burnham to outline plans for social care, welfare and control of utilities. The Sun, plots going on, PM. Trump's surprise at release of RAF plot suspects, that is the Daily Star. And the Metro, something very odd is going on. And those are your front pages, your Spanish front pages today. They mainly look at El Mundo. Looking at the main story in El Mundo this morning, they got dramatic pictures of the strikes in Kyiv overnight, which hit the science building, the university's buildings, I believe. And also El País is talking about the Mari Carmen law here, and they're saying the government is going to is proposing a bill to not to allow landlords to throw out vulnerable renters until 2028. And those are your headlines on this Tuesday the 29th.
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7: And we have the double A squad this morning. To my left, Alia Babapulli. Good morning to you, Alia.
10: Good morning.
7: All good?
10: Still alive, still breathing.
7: Still breathing. And meanwhile, yeah, to the centre, to my centre. I thought I'd never say that one. Morning, Alf.
11: Good morning, John.
7: Alf Brewer, socialist firebrand. How are you this morning, my friend?
11: Wonderful. Looking forward to a great speech this afternoon, not.
7: Well, okay. Fair enough. I would have thought these are the days of bread and roses, Alf. I mean, this is, you know, a new hope. I mean, it sounds like a Star Wars. The Star Wars sequel we never even needed.
11: The press started this.
7: I'm sorry about that.
11: Oh, 2-3 weeks ago, you had it on.
7: Yeah, the mainstream media, that's me.
11: Yeah. What is it, one of the papers? It's going to be the most left-wing speech the conference has heard for many a year. except for the two that Corbyn made.
12: I was going to say, yeah.
11: People have forgotten that, except for the speech that Michael Foote made. I'm too old for that. Michael Foote made, you know, let's write the longest wheel in history. Yeah, it's stumbling. And but Burnham's going to be more left-wing than that. I don't believe these people.
12: But, I mean,
11: Burnham's not as left-wing as I am. And I'm classed as a moderate in the Labour Party, so, well, come on. Yeah.
10: I can't wait to listen to what you say about the speech at some time or the other.
11: Yeah, when we get started. When Joel starts on me, I'll explain.
12: No, well, you know, I mean, because the Chancellor gave a speech yesterday as well, which was very, you know, it wasn't all about pain, but it wasn't, I mean,
11: It was very what?
12: Hey?
11: It was very what?
12: It was very. It was an awful lot of very. Yeah, yeah.
11: In English, it's called bland.
12: Yeah, that's the one.
11: Yes. So it was very bland. He had nothing that he could include, nothing that he could add, nothing that he could change. It's just a message that says we've got to carry on.
12: Mm.
11: And the biggest issue that the press just can't get their heads around is, so what are you going to do in the budget? Are you going to get rid of this triple lock? Are you going to do... And you go... They've said 4,560 million times since being elected, since Burnham's been elected, we are sticking to the manifesto. In the manifesto, it is quite clear, we are upholding the triple lock. Mm-hmm. What they do at the next general election, what they put in the manifesto for next time, is so all Burnham can stand up and say is, look, give us time.
12: Yeah.
11: We're trying to work on it. Some of the things have changed. And a significant difference is, and it's called charisma levels, isn't it? Everything that Burnham's doing now, Starmer was on the way to doing anyway, especially when he was being challenged. So it's not new stuff. It's just how he's presenting it, how he's talking about it. And the media, seriously, I mean, I watch Newsnight and they're just beside themselves because they don't know what to say. You've got no idea.
12: I was listening to a podcast last night, as I do, and they were saying it was basically Keir Starmer without hair. That was basically the speech yesterday by the Chancellor. Because it was, you know,
11: which is quite weird because Burnham's got black.
12: Yeah, I know, but you're saying that the amount of charisma that was coming out of yesterday's speech.
11: I've said it even since Starmer was elected. Remember, people out there, remember, Labour elected on a smaller vote than they were elected on the last time. They just happened to win a landslide because of the British electoral system, or certainly the English electoral system. First past the post gives you these sorts of governments. It's a bit like saying, well, you know, Sanchez is in trouble, isn't he? Well, you watch the new coalition start, and then when he's in trouble with that coalition, a new coalition will form. And then when he's in trouble with that coalition, a new coalition will form. Because... As you quite rightly know, Giles, my saying always is, these people need to stay in power. They're not in politics for the looks. They're not in politics, most of them, for the money. They're not in politics to write a book and earn, you know, some of them are, but, you know, £1 million a second. You know, Blair is huge now.

0: back in the day in the UK, and I know people bringing this, oh, Alf's too old, he comes up with this, but we had stuff in the old days that stopped householders doing that.
1: Right.
0: You had the Rent Act. The Rent Act protected people who'd been in properties for a long time, rented properties.
1: Right.
0: So why don't they bring that back?
1: So we kind of dovetailed into my second subject. So
2: you dovetailed in very nicely, because we're going to talk about something in Spain.
1: Yeah, we are,
2: happening
1: indeed.
2: In Madrid at the moment. Yeah.
1: Indeed. So let's just
0: remember, though, it's going to be the most left-wing speech you've ever heard in your life.
2: Yeah.
0: Mr. Conservative with growing sauce. Plants.
1: Exactly. Now, the other thing is, I mean, because Ed Miliband was sort of like lurking as well on the fringes yesterday, you know, former Chancellor.
0: He wasn't lurking.
1: He's
0: a minister.
1: He's a minister, all right. Well,
0: but the ministers were out yesterday. Didn't you see it? It's called the Labour Party conference. Wheel them all out to say, what did you think of the Chancellor's speech? Every single one of them were there.
1: If you were Andy Burnham, or if you were John Healy, the Chancellor, would you have been concerned about, you know, Ed Miliband putting it? Do you think he would put a marker down there? Do you think he was being a team player yesterday?
0: Ed Miliband was being Ed Miliband. I tell you what, none of those ministers. The single biggest issue at the moment for the Labour Party is that they've changed out Starmer because they said our policies are right, but Starmer's got he ain't got enough charisma. He doesn't put it over, you know, properly enough. Yeah. Sufficiently enough, stiff enough, whatever words you want to put in to say, let's get a bit of oomph behind what we're saying. So you change it for someone who at the time, remember, they all rallied round. We're all gonna clear out the way, and we're gonna create a by-election for this guy Burnham, who's like has transformed Manchester. Well, on his own? No, I don't think so. But he did a good job in Manchester. Now they're wheeling out. What's his name? Rotherham.
1: Johnson did a good job in London.
0: They're wheeling out Rotherham now and saying Liverpool's going to be the most vibrant city because they've got this. And he used to be an MP. And the one they're missing out on is Birmingham, because Birmingham, being the second biggest city in Britain, has got massive problems all over the show. But they can't even clear the rubbish on the streets.
1: It's the elk.
0: So, it's just... So wherever it comes from, whatever they do, the media are trying to hype things up to mean something that it's not. And I'll tell you, the other thing you said on the papers, because it always make me smile. So, the front page of the Daily Star hasn't got anything funny on it this morning.
1: Apart from Trump, yes.
0: No, you mean apart? You didn't say that. You said it hasn't. And then you go, Trump is surprised that they released these people. Of course he's surprised, because he didn't know what was going on in the first place.
2: They
0: stick a microphone under his mouth and he says, oh, we knew about this all the way along. We've been tracking these people for months. So what happened in 12 hours... That the police go, well, you know, I don't think we can hold these people. We can't even hold them under terrorist arrangements. Yeah. We can't keep them in jail for 2 weeks. And then he turns up and he says, well, I wouldn't have released them. And I'm really surprised that they've been released. What are the British doing? But those British police did really well in capturing them in the first place. You go, what are you on, Trump?
1: Oh, yeah.
2: The vans had no explosive in them. The balaclava lads were trying to steal diesel from farms.
0: And the rest of the houses that they cleared out, no explosives.
2: Yeah. The rest of the world, of course.
0: No involvement by any of the blokes out of these vans, and they still couldn't find the four or five, whatever that farmer woman said, there were eight or ten, four or five.
1: She was coming back from a party, wasn't
2: Yes, she was.
0: Yeah, well, no, let's assume there were 10 people. Two run off into a field and three run off into the next village. But, you know, 5,000 police who circled the area couldn't get them.
2: No, of never course found not. Them. The other thing, and also another thing is, in the rest of the world, it's, of course, innocent until proven guilty.
1: Right.
2: And then the reason diesel and petrol are so high in the world is 100% because of bloody odious Orange and his legal war. So, you know, all of this, it's like a farce. It's like a Benny Hill farce, quite frankly.
0: Ali, you can't
2: say
0: that.
2: Yes, I can, and I just did.
0: The leader of the free world believes that he was right to stop Iran having nuclear weapons.
2: And you should have all
0: joined in and put your lives on the line in order to defend that position.
2: So, so, Alf, there.

0: was a treaty from President Obama.
1: Right, but that wasn't good enough, was it?
0: Not for Trump, it wasn't.
2: Oh, there you go.
0: But it was in place, and there were no nuclear weapons.
1: The leader of the free world speaks.
0: Yeah, yeah, the leader of the free world is no more.
3: I thought the other interesting thing was
1: that's a slur on oranges, by the way.
3: I know. And apologies to any other citrus fruits who are listening. The other thing that I was going to talk about, well, mention, was the fact that these are sort of trigger words, aren't they? I mean, and our friend of the show, Nigel Farage, is front and centre with this wonderful claim that the Iranian Revolutionary Guards snatch squads are coming over on small boats, which I think that's if we're playing bingo, if we've got the bingo wall up today, that's got to be
0: right at the top.
1: But then you have to listen to the serious people in the world.
3: Yeah,
1: the people who have the people who've been involved in the defence of Europe and the UK. Mm. And what they're saying is, and it's not about people coming over on small boats, it's about people, and they're now investigating the infiltration of Iranian supporting people into all the charities. And when you look into that, you know, there is a lot to be said for that, because, for instance, the guys coming over in the rubber boats who come from Afghanistan is mainly because we used to use them to help us do the translations all that, and then we abandoned them. The complication is that when they come over, and we've talked about this for months, when they come over on the boats, they throw all their passports out, they throw all their stuff away. You can't tell. So I'm not being funny, and I'm not being racist. Could you tell the difference between someone who's Iranian and Afghanistan?
0: Yes.
1: No. How do you tell the difference by looking at them?
0: There is a difference.
1: How do you tell the difference between someone who's Afro-Caribbean and someone from Ghana?
3: A difference between an Englishman and a Frenchman, basically.
1: Or an Englishman and a Welshman, or a Scottish person, or the issues that we're facing at the moment in Northern Ireland. You can't tell the difference between a Republican and a whatever else. You can't tell the difference between a Roman Catholic and a Protestant. You can't tell the difference. You can if you go into the Midlands, say, oh, there's a lot of faces. They're not black.
3: You said
1: they're like brown.
3: It's starting to sound like Robert Jenrick there, if you're not
1: careful.
3: Yeah,
1: but you cannot. People say, listen, I lived in the East End of London, and anybody who was not black or not white was a packy.
3: And that's, all right.
1: That's what
3: was
1: said.
3: I know that, but that's, so, unfortunately, that you can't drop the P-bomb anymore.
1: I can when I say, less than one in 40 came from Pakistan.
3: Right.
1: They were Asians.
3: Yeah.
1: They came from Southeast Asia. They came from, and they were, of Indian extract. They came from India. They came from Pakistan. They came from
3: Bangladesh.
1: How about Africa itself?
3: Yeah.
1: East African Asians.
3: Yeah. Ugandans, etc.
1: Originally came, anybody who's called Patel, as I understand it, I may be wrong, can trace their ancestry back to five villages in the Punjab. Because that's where they all came from.
3: Right, okay.
1: Okay, and how many Patels? Everybody who I worked with, who was called Singh, because we didn't understand about Kalvinda and whatever other names they had. My best mate was Kalvinda Singh.
3: Right.
1: No, he was Mickey.
3: Right.
1: And so was everybody else I worked with. They were all Mickey Singhs. Because that's how the British treat. That wasn't being racist.
3: Right, okay.
1: They called themselves that because they knew we couldn't cope with their culture, their race, wherever they come. And they came in huge numbers in a short space of time.
3: Because of the
1: empire. Go and talk to the Swedish about how we took our million people in.
3: Apologies. Sorry. People are getting very offended by that you dropped the P-bomb. So apologies for people.
1: The P-bomb is not a drop.
3: But it is in part. Anyway, listen.
1: I said this was fact. This isn't made up. It's not being racist.
3: I know that, but you can't say we can't drop the N-word, okay? It's kind of not acceptable.
1: Really?
3: Right,
1: so go and watch the films from America where that word is used all of the time.
3: Yeah, but that's...
1: mainly against white people.
3: Right, meanwhile, moving swiftly onwards. Right, there's a... Okay, meanwhile... Ed is lurking like a gherkin. Patel is actually Gujarat. Patel's come from Gujarat, not the Punjab. Thank you.
1: There you go. Different, so I'm credited.
3: Yeah.
1: Somebody somewhere will know
3: the
1: name of the people, the family name of the people who come from the five villages in the Punjab.
3: Right.
1: Because that's what I had to deal with when I was a Labour Party organiser.
3: Right.
1: When we were translating leaflets for elections. We had to know all that.
0: We went all over the bush, didn't we?
3: Yeah.
0: We were talking about this poor lady.
3: If I wanted to do a viewpoint in 30 minutes, we'd just have done that. Cause we just covered everything I had for two hours.
1: Not quite. There's still stuff on triple lock.
3: We were trying to talk about this lady.
0: This lady who was
3: Let's try and structure this a little more then. So let's start off with what's been. We'll come back to the Labour Party conference in a minute. Oh, well, whatever.
0: 87 years old.
3: Right, Mari Carmen.
0: She's been living in that apartment since her parents died, which is over 60 years old. She's disabled, and she was ignominiously taken out in an ambulance and told you have to go and live somewhere else. Now, the people who'd bought that building, if I'm correct, hiked her rent 275%.
3: It went up to €2,000.
0: Yeah, from €500.
3: Yeah.
0: Which is, it was absolute scandal. And so people started camping out and screaming and shouting, and the police came and took her away, and it was a total mess.
3: Yeah.
0: And
3: there have been
0: handled
3: large...
0: very badly.
3: Yeah.
0: Atrociously. And now she can go back.
1: You see, everybody says that, but the people that are doing it and the police and everybody involved were just following the current law. That's the difficulty, is if you make laws that make it for... There will always be someone who tries to find a way around it. I'll go back to, from the 1940s, I think it was. I know that's old stuff and people don't like me talking about the old days, but we had a thing called the Rent Act.
3: Yeah.
1: And it protected people... And remember, I'm talking about London, where, I forget how many it was, one in four families lived in rented accommodation. Two in four, half the population lived in rented accommodation. And a third of those lived in council rented accommodation. And when Thatcher said, and people don't understand this, when Thatcher said, oh, we're going to give everybody the opportunity to own their own home, where you can buy your council house, and we're going to put all these... incentives for you to buy it because it will be better, and we take them off the council,
3: right?
1: Because then you can decorate your own house the way you want, you can paint your front door whatever colour you want, blah blah blah. And the money that was paid for these properties went into a special fund and was never allowed to be used for building more houses.
3: Okay,
1: it sat there for it's still there as far as I know. But because it's government, like all government stuff, the money doesn't exist. It's an IOU from the government, the same as anybody who's in a state pension.
3: Yeah.
1: If you're a teacher, if you're in the armed forces, if you're in the police, if you're fire service, whatever it is, you're on a government pension. They haven't got a pension fund. It's an IOU from the government. We promise to pay you your pension.
3: Just want to get back to the situation in Spain. Right, of what's been going on there. I mean, it's obviously housing, and we've had the anti-tourist things and the whole situation with people complaining about Airbnb and rentals. And it sort of strikes a chord. You only need one sort of flashpoint, don't you, to set everything off. And I think the images of an elderly lady, in being led down, from place
0: distressing.
3: Where she's,
0: it was distressing.
3: And it also has that whole thing about this is not a private landlord who's up to this. This is an investment group. This is, Uber Gestion.
1: It's a private landlord.
3: But you see what I mean? They're increasing the rent. It's the way they've done this, and probably speculation.
1: Everywhere, that's called private rental. It's not controlled. Right. I go back to the local councils again. You had local councils. You had housing associations. We had religious, like church army housing. We had Port of London Authority housing.
3: Yeah.
1: Port of London Authority housing was for dockers because they worked in the docks, and they got subsidised there.
3: Yeah.
1: Otherwise, they'd never have had the workforce because they couldn't afford to live anywhere near the docks. So you do all that. What they didn't do is they didn't say to them, oh, by the way, the docks are closing, you've got to get out of your house.
3: Mm.
1: But that's not, because it's social housing. It's controlled by social organisations. These people are not social.
3: No.
1: They're private investors. making money on their investment. And their argument will be because we've got to look after our shareholders.
3: Exactly, but that, I mean, well, that, but that's you. But that is the everything that every revolution or every outcry needs a spark, and I think this one has proved itself to be the spark.
0: I'd like to ask Veronica, who's sitting in. She's a lady who's coming here, an American. You have rent control also, don't you?
3: Yeah. Don't run in the
0: hover,
3: studio.
0: Hover.
3: Have you got a chair even?
1: It's got
0: hover.
1: No, there's no chair.
0: Veronica, don't you have rent controlled?
3: Hang on, just
0: use the microphone.
2: Use this. Do I have rent control in the States?
0: Yes.
2: I think it depends on the state, you know, but I don't know exactly. But I think it really is dependent on, do you know, Giles?
3: I'm too busy playing with the faders and trying to make sure. Sorry, you were saying.
2: I'll look it up. I don't know. I think that some areas do. Yeah, so New York City does, and some people have rent control, but it's not universal. But I think that was one of the things that they're looking to do. I mean, that it just depends on state to state.
3: But you were saying, I mean, you stay in Madrid.
2: Yeah, in Plaza Mayor. Yeah.
3: Yeah. So, I mean, basically, I mean, this is that you know how rents are going through the roof in any center. I mean, we don't have to be even in the capital. You can be either looking.
2: It's crazy.
3: Yeah.
2: But it's crazy. Like I'm right now. They're doing obras, so they're working on my place. And I have a room. I don't have a place. I have a room.
3: You've got a penthouse apartment overlooking. Yeah.
2: I work up there. But I'm looking for hotels. Now hotels are 250, 300. I mean, you cannot get one. So it's now it's changed to where it's either almost hostel or a, you know, very, very minimum Airbnb that's like whatever you can. And the hotels have gone to 300. I mean, it's crazy.
3: But
0: I just saw about the U.S. has rent control, but no national or federal laws.
2: Right. Exactly.
0: Setting rent camps.
2: It depends.
0: But it's interesting to know anyway, you know, as you're coming from there.
1: Furniture movers on the move.
2: Furniture is a company. Thank you.
0: And service as well.
2: Oh my gosh, the trolley carts come this way. Coffee. Thank you, Giles.
1: It's not fair. We have a guest and she gets treated.
3: No, you see,
1: we have to sort ourselves out.
3: Listen, Giles. You come with a viewpoint to learn and you find yourself sitting that side of the desk as well, you see. Good morning, Veronica.
0: But as you say, this is a flashpoint, and it has brought up something which has to be addressed, because it's completely wrong in so many ways. But as Al says, there are laws which should protect the renter, and also the problem is that in Spain you have a lot of ocupas, who take over buildings and take over apartments and everything, and then the poor person who owns it.
2: Sure.
0: Can't get them out, so which is a you know
3: of all
0: cases,
3: the Spanish laws that you get. You know, normally, Spain is so thoroughly on the side,
0: and
3: of,
0: this one is
3: and this
0: so
3: one is the
0: vague.
3: Is very strong.
1: Well,
3: if you
1: remember, 4 years ago in Malaga, it was Airbnb.
3: Yes,
1: because Airbnb, whoever it was, Airbnb were going around and promoting people who owned the properties who were renting them out to stop renting them out on a long term basis and go to Airbnb.
3: Yeah.
1: So you had all these people, and the biggest issue was, so that affects all of the people who work in all of the restaurants, because they're lower paid, they live in these lower quality places, they're being tipped out for Airbnb because, like you just said, Veronica, they could jack the rents up massively, and then they're all ejected. So what we end up with then is all these people who are effectively restaurant workers then move out of Malaga to the edges and create problems in all the villages.
3: Got a call coming in. Morning call, you're live on TRE. What's your name? Where are you calling from? What's your viewpoint, please?
4: Yeah, hi, it's John.
3: Morning, John.
4: Whilst I mean, I'm 87, unfortunately, I don't have to rent a property. But when you think about it, renting, the only reason that people can rent private properties is because private landlords have put their savings and their investments into those properties. Now, if they're not going to get something out of it, why would they bother to do that? And I've recently bought and let a property, and I think I've made a mistake because it's not really worth the effort. And I'm letting it for probably 25% less than the market value because I understand that people need accommodation and can't afford it. But as I say, I'm I think if I had the money back in my pocket, I wouldn't buy the property, in which case that would be a family that no longer have somewhere to live. So there's two sides to the story.
1: But John, there is a bigger significant thing, and that's the changing world of today. Because in the past, social housing was provided by, I'll say the state, they're provided by local councils, even in Spain, Malaga, a huge housing complexes that were built and provided by Malaga City Council. And they gradually, because of the Thatcherism, sell them all off and get all the money in and we can process. So private landlords, and you're quite right, my wife's grandfather, him and his sisters, they had a property in London that they rented out. And in the end, they were saying, it just isn't worth doing it because they were banging on about it. The one thing they couldn't do, though, is they couldn't evict the woman who lived in the property because she'd lived there for longer than 20 years.
3: Yeah.
1: And that's the sort of protection. So when you're talking about in Spain, all the Prime Minister go, oh, I'm going to have a cabinet meeting and we're going to change the rules and we're going to try and protect people and blah, blah, blah. All they can say is you are not allowed to evict somebody because of rent arrears.
3: Yeah.
1: You are not allowed to jack up their rents willy-nilly. Yeah, and that's all they can do. But as John quite rightly says, all that does is drives away the private people who buy places because they think they're going to make some money out of being private landlords. And he's quite right. And that means there is no property.
3: All property is theft, Alf. You know that, right?
2: I tried to do the personal choice of if I can choose, I choose somebody who needs the money, who's renting out their room, and I can tell. And then I make a relationship, and that's usually how I do Airbnb. If it's a private apartment that's obviously done just for money, I don't do that. And I would choose a hotel. So it's up to us to also make that choice and to, be responsible as a consumer.
1: That's not a choice. John, for John, millions, millions of families all over the world. But I'll talk about where I know. In England, if we didn't have social housing provided by local councils, this is the biggest
3: housing
1: issue.
3: Housing associations, etc. Exactly.
1: Then you get housing associations, but then you get how do you control the housing associations when they're putting people into damp houses and damp properties and making the kids ill? How do you do it?
3: John?
1: Because you take it away from them and give it to the state, and the state is the local council.
3: John?
4: Yes.
3: Just thank you for your call in there. Because Alf is obviously... yes, go on.
4: I wondered if I was going to have the opportunity to come in, but...
3: Yeah, sure, go for it. That's what I've just said, Joe. No.
4: Well, the only thing I will say is that when we talk about rent controls and goodness knows what else, I can remember the earliest memory I have of it is my mother-in-law at the time, in the 1960s, let out a couple of rooms in our house to augment her income because she was a pensioner or whatever. They brought in a rent control, which terrified private landlords because they could no longer have the right over their own properties. And she was like letting rooms. So people were living in her house, like with her more or less alongside. And because she was so terrified about it, her and lots of other people just stopped renting, letting rather.
1: Absolutely.
4: And that's the problem that I appreciate there's this old lady in Madrid who's having to leave. But come on, the person owns the property.
3: Right.
4: So what right have they got? I mean, it seems unfair.
3: It's the optics, Johnny. That's the problem. It's the optics, isn't it? If you see somebody's grandmother being wheeled out, it's, of course it's going to set off the crowd.
1: Because people are also attempting. So when you're talking, your mother-in-law renting out rooms, effectively she's a private landlord, not controlled by the local authorities. I said, when you're in local authorities, the local authorities protected the people who lived in the properties. By law, you couldn't evict them. Yeah. End of story. Even if they paid no rent, you couldn't evict
3: John.
1: Them.
4: Sorry, Alf. I think we're talking about this woman in Madrid.
3: Yeah.
4: So we're talking about private landlords. I appreciate that, in my view, is that if people have a right to live somewhere, it should be provided by the public expense. Because then you've got some control over it. But what I'm saying is that this in Madrid is, in fact, a privately owned property.
3: Yeah.
4: And why shouldn't she have control? And just going back to my mother-in-law, she had people were going to have permanent rights to stay in her house almost no matter what they did. And she was a private landlord.
3: Good.
4: And I say, she stopped renting. That was it.
3: Right.
4: And that's the problem, is that when you give like too much to one side and forget about the other side because of the headlines in the newspaper, it's not necessarily the right thing to do. Okay, I'll leave it there. Thanks
3: for calling there,
1: supposedly, this was about protecting people in properties against bad landlords. And that's always the difficulty. Nobody's saying that the landlord in this woman's case is a bad landlord, but you just have to say, oh, they're not bad landlords. They just put the rent up by 275%. I think that's called unfair. If it's unfair, then they're bad landlords. And the system, the government should be able to say to them, you can't do that. You can put your rent up, but only by 1% a year.
2: I don't understand why we're not talking about also the bigger problem is that the local people can't compete with this in the economies of tourists. I mean, or anybody extranjeros. I mean, like, that's what's happening.
3: Yeah.
2: Friends, they cannot live in Malaga. They cannot live in these places. And why is that fair?
3: I mean, if you go to anywhere that's a tourist hub, for example, when I was in Venice, I mean, Venice shuts down at night because people can't actually live in the centre.
2: Well, that's Malaga that's happening.
3: Yeah, and Malaga's happening as well. And Malaga used to be the place that, you know, I mean, unless you're living in Ciudad Real or somewhere like that, or La Rosaleda.
1: Yeah, yeah.
3: You know, and my friends were coming back from Cordoba, and they were like, we were last in Cordoba 20 years ago. We had this really romantic meal 20 years ago. We went back to the restaurant, and Cordoba's dead at night because because the local, nobody, the thing that makes the place
1: it's your local community.
2: And it's not just the people who own it, but where are they spending their money? Yeah. Those people are not going to local theater. Those people are not going to the local, right? Like, extranjeros are not spending the money to develop their community. And nobody talks about that. Those are the more important
3: issues. And that's when you get the multinationals going in. So that's where everyone's got Starbucks, everyone's got an ice cream parlor, everyone's got a vape
2: And your identity is lost, which then is the nationalists don't like either. So I don't really understand why they're fighting for that.
0: I made a point a few weeks ago that I had heard. You remember the big piece of land going from the main road, the N340, right the way up to Coto Real, which King Fahd had at that particular time.
3: Indeed.
0: Oh, the Saudi royal family. Yeah. It's been given over to Marbella Town Hall, and they are going to construct luxury villas.
2: Right.
0: As if we need more.
3: We don't
0: have the infrastructure. We don't have the water. We don't have enough electricity or gas or anything. They're cutting down all those hundreds and hundreds of trees, which is the lifeblood of us.
2: And that should bother them for making money, because people come here for the nature. If you don't have that, then why would people come?
3: They come for the wildlife of Puerto Banús. Going to take a quick break and then back with more viewpoint. From the silver screen to your radio.

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4: Viewpoint with Giles Brown.
5: Oh, blimey. This is the reason we don't have...
6: This is quite a lively session this morning.
5: You think so? Yeah.
6: I'm being polite.
5: Well, put it this way. No, we're not nuking anywhere. So stop that.
6: Let me apologise
7: for using a word that we never use. My family never uses any of this stuff. Yeah, so people understand, I have two grandchildren who are mixed race, and a boyfriend of my youngest daughter is from Zimbabwe.
5: Right.
7: We wouldn't suffer and stand for it. And they're all teachers in international colleges. We wouldn't suffer racist.
5: Have you seen the comedian Jeff Innocent, who goes that great thing about him because he looks like an old fashioned. Right? I mean, he's got the tank top, the whole thing, the bit bald head, and he says that the problem is if you look like a racist. He said the problem is that people come up, other racists come up and think that you're their leader,
7: yeah.
5: and they go like, oh, you must be the only. And Jeff Innocent is married to a Nigerian lady. And so they get people coming up to him going, oh, you must be the only white guy in the East End of London now. And he goes, listen, mate, I'm the only white guy in my house.
7: Billy Bragg was exactly the same.
5: Yeah.
7: And I knew Billy Bragg.
5: Did you?
7: Yeah. Oh. I was sent there as a union official to look after one of his student dudes. And he's married to, I don't know what country she is. She's black.
5: Right.
7: And everybody goes... Oh, look at the stare, and it's like, oh, wow, I didn't know that. And you go, so what's wrong with it? You know, there are more mixed marriages in the UK now than you can imagine.
5: Oh, yeah.
6: My father was Sri Lankan, my mother was English Dutch. And this is going back, I'm quite old.
7: Double Dutch, isn't it?
6: Yes, indeed, a big salad.
5: Are you trying to insult everybody today, Alf?
6: You have to think, given my age, what a scandal that was.
7: Yeah.
6: Going back.
5: What, 25
6: when
5: past?
6: We, thank you, darling. When we went over to England, because my father was very ill, he had to have treatment at Brompton Chest Clinic, we went over there. People used to stare at us all the time. And there was my brother and me and my father, who was darker than both of us, because of the mixture of blood.
5: Yeah.
6: And they couldn't envisage that happening at all. And when I went to school, there were two brown faces in the whole of the school.
5: Yeah.
6: A boy called AJ Patel
5: right.
6: And myself.
5: Yeah.
6: And that was it. It's got nothing. We're all human beings.
7: I only had one as well.
6: Human beings.
7: Afro-Caribbean. But, I was just going to...
5: Go on. I was going to bring Veronica in here because obviously we're talking about the Afro-Caribbean experience, but it's completely different from the African American experience, isn't it? Because I mean, obviously, you were educated in the States. You grew up in the States.
8: I was born in Washington D.C., but I'm first generation, so my parents are Argentine and Uruguayan.
5: Right.
6: Oh, really?
8: Yeah.
5: Okay. So you've got the Latin thing going on.
7: And you can't see the difference, can you?
9: Which I think my mom was Anglo-Argentine. So that's a difference. Also, like, kind of almost a mixed marriage as well, because being Uruguayan and the English that were in Argentine, Buenos Aires. And
6: I heard your Argentinian accent when you talk Spanish.
9: When I speak Spanish, yeah.
6: they speak differently.
9: Oh, yeah.
7: And also, actually, because your stuff is noticeable. So I'll go back to...
5: That's a word for it.
7: I'll go back to the 1950s. My old fit stuff, right?
5: Yeah.
7: So my dad was from a Catholic family.
5: Yeah.
7: My mum was from a Protestant family.
5: Yeah.
7: And when they got married, boy, was that an issue. Half the family wouldn't turn up. Yeah. The other half would...
6: The same with my family.
7: Couldn't. Yeah. Yeah, but they're all white and they're all Londoners and they're all worse than that. Cockney Londoners. Nobody could tell the difference, but everybody knew. Everybody knew that they're Roman Catholic and they're Protestant. Yeah, they weren't wearing orange and green and blue or none of that. They're just normal North London families.
5: No such thing as a normal North London family. Alfie should know that by now.
7: I was born within the South, so that's even worse.
5: Yeah.
7: I was born about half a mile away from Bow Bells, and so that's why I'm deaf.
6: We'll forgive you.
5: Right. Okay. Somebody said. Let Al finish off his apology. It will help him a little bit.
6: Anyway,
7: I know people get offended by it, that sort of stuff, but it's just absolutely clear. I was putting it into the context of what used to happen when I was a kid, and it's changed. It's changed a lot since then. Massive amounts of change. And my daughters, because they're teachers, and they have to teach. Try doing that in an international school. And Giles knows what schools my kids work in. And
5: yeah, because I was the head boy, so that gets
7: that's not a thing, is it? But you've got 50 different countries, 30 different colours. You cannot afford to have any form of racism whatsoever. Mm. But if you don't think it exists, you don't live in Spain.
6: Racism exists everywhere. It's never going to go away.
7: No,
6: because people are stupid.
7: But it should be controlled, and that's no different to the housing thing. You shouldn't be, because that's all they're doing. They're picking on another. I'll tell you what they did with my nan. My nan, eventually, when all the family
5: this
7: left,
5: is this is your grandmother rather than your bread in East London.
7: This is my mum's mum. Right. Who lived in the top two floors of a house in Islington.
5: Right.
7: So that means that she was quite wealthy because everybody else lived in one room or two rooms, shared toilets, all that sort of thing. I'll tell you all them stories. But my nan lived in the top two. She lived on the top floor and the attic.
5: Right.
7: On her own. Four rooms on her own.
5: Sounds like Ayuso.
7: So when the developers come along and they buy all these old Victorian-built houses, that they're turning from five family occupancies into single family occupancies that they're selling for, and I'm talking about in the 1960s, you know, a property, it's £1 million. I mean, people didn't understand what £1 million was in the 1960s. One house, and you've got whole roads of them, streets of them. So what they did with my nan is they kept knocking on her door.
5: Right.
7: She had the fire door at the top of her stairs. And they kept knocking on the door and annoying her. She's like 80 years of age.
5: Right.
7: Talks to the people coming through the walls. Still had gas mantles. Right.
5: So
7: electric light. And that's how they do. And they just badger and badger and badger. And you go, they couldn't get her out because she was protected by the Rent Act.
5: Right.
7: Right. So how do they get rid of her? They send the thugs in, bashing the walls, knocking over, talking, you know, making loud noises all the time, middle of the night. So we know that they do it, and that's what's happening with this old woman. They are harassing her out of somewhere. I don't even know how long she's lived there, but...
6: All her life.
7: It's just not fair what they're doing.
5: No.
7: Whatever anybody says, it's not fair. And the law should be saying, protect this woman from these thugs. And they are thugs. They know they shouldn't put the rent up by that much. They know they shouldn't harass her out of the place.
6: Problem,
7: live with what you've got. You built the property for this purpose. You've had all the lifetime out of it.
6: Stop.
7: Now let her have her lifetime.
5: Alia.
6: You've got two things here. One is exactly what you've said, and the other is the fact that you've got so many people, the occupants, taking over properties, and then the people who own them can't get them out. Yeah. Absolutely impossible. It's the most ridiculous thing.
9: Yeah.
6: This particular law, as Giles has said, in Spain. Absolutely ridiculous. I'll shut up now because you need to stop.
8: Right then, towards the end of a first live and very lively viewpoint. Going to be back in the second half. I'm going to play out, hopefully, all things being equal. If you didn't catch the interview with Fabian Picado yesterday, I want to play that one out again. We could talk about his thoughts about Gibraltar. And also, what can Gibraltar teach us about going forward in the world? That's after the national and international news.

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9: BBC News with Emily Thomas. Large numbers of Israeli settlers have attacked a Palestinian village in the occupied West Bank, preventing the return of a family who had been forced to flee their home. Israel's army said more than 100 settlers descended on Jarlud. From Jerusalem, here's Yoland Now.
10: After months of harassment and attacks by Israeli settlers, the Atubasi family were forced to leave their homes in the village of Jalud, south of Nablus, in July. Earlier this month, Israel's High Court ruled that the owners must be allowed to return, but the family soon had to flee again as settlers attacked, setting fire to their car and houses. Palestinians say settlers threw stones, causing clashes which spread to a neighbouring village. An Israeli army statement said more than 100 Israeli rioters blocked roads and hurled rocks at security forces, causing minor injuries to 3 Israeli police officers and damaging their vehicle.
9: The Malaysian government says it started deporting about 5,000 asylum seekers from Myanmar. Malaysia says some of them are Muslim Rohingyas and the repatriation is voluntary. The move follows a controversial deal agreed between Malaysia's Prime Minister Anwar Ibrahim and Myanmar's military ruler Minh Aung. Jonathan Head has the details.
11: Minh Aung is the man largely responsible for the Rohingya exodus. He led the military campaign that drove 750,000 of them out of Rakhine State in 2017. He's responsible for the civil war ignited by his coup. And now Anwar Ibrahim is ending Malaysia's policy of not recognising his government by inviting him to Malaysia in return for him accepting perhaps 5,000 asylum seekers back. A lot of people are saying it's not a sensible deal and it's not an honourable deal. But Prime Minister Anwar has said we have to start sending them back. We can't take any more.
9: In Spain, activists who've occupied a square in central Madrid will decide whether to continue their protest today after hearing expected new government proposals on tackling the housing crisis. Protesters are angry at the eviction of an 87-year-old woman, Mari Carmen Abascal. Guy Hedgeco is in Madrid.
12: Right now, the government is meant to be meeting around now to discuss measures to address this specific issue. And the idea is that those measures will tackle the rental crisis. And the government hopes that those measures will also diffuse the protests we're seeing here in Madrid and elsewhere in Spain. But we don't know yet exactly what those measures will be that the government's going to come up with. We're going to hear about them later on today. And we don't know whether they're going to satisfy these protesters here.
9: In the United States, a man who spent 41 years on death row in the state of Utah has been released on bail after prosecutors said he was not a match for newly analysed DNA evidence from the crime scene. Douglas Stewart Carter was sent to prison for the killing of a police chief's aunt, Eva Olesen. 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
15: This is your Spanish news. Hundreds of housing protesters spent Saturday night in Madrid's Puerta del Sol and remained there on Sunday, transforming the demonstration over the eviction of 87-year-old Mari Carmen Abascal into a continuing camp in the heart of the capital. Around 100 tents were pitched in the city centre square after a protest march on Saturday. The first night passed peacefully with no incidents reported, although some campers said they'd barely slept. More people, including families, joined them on Sunday as Madrid's tenants' union organised assemblies and called for supplies of sleeping bags, mats, food and water. The protesters say they will stay there until there's a meaningful action on rents and evictions. Their demand is directed squarely at Spain's government ahead of Tuesday's cabinet meeting, when Prime Minister Pedro Sanchez says he's working to bring forward a new housing decree. One slogan captures the camp's impatience: either the rental system falls or the government falls. Thousands of people marched through central Madrid on Saturday to protest against the Spanish government's handling of the migration crisis in Ceuta and demand an early general election. The demonstration, the second March for Dignity, was organized by the Sociedad Civil Española and began shortly after 10 in the morning. Protesters traveled to the Arco de Victoria in Moncloa. Many carried Spanish flags, while some chanted, "Ceuta is not for sale, Ceuta must be defended," and shouted slogans against Prime Minister Pedro Sánchez and Interior Minister Fernando Grande Marlaska. The march took place without incident amid substantial police presence. The central government's delegation in Madrid put attendance at 20,000, while the organizers claimed 180,000. And finally, a 28-year-old British climber has died after plunging up to 60 meters while descending from the summit of the highest mountain in Spain's Picos de Europa. The accident happened on Thursday afternoon in the municipality of Cabrales, when the climber was approximately 20 meters below the mountain's summit. According to information released by the Guardia Civil, the climber fell between 40 and 60 meters when making his descent. The precise circumstances which caused him to fall have not been disclosed. And that's your Spanish news.
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20: Always live, always lively. Viewpoint back for the next, all things being equal, for the next 55 minutes or so. Joined in the studio by Aria Alf and surprise guest Veronica. Good to have you. Indeed. You come to see how things work and you find yourself behind a microphone. That's how I worked here.
21: She's a first as well in a long time.
20: What?
21: Her name doesn't start with A.
20: Exactly.
22: Yes.
20: And says, Anna, it could be Anna Veronica.
22: Or we had Anna Veronica.
20: Yes, right.
22: I have to tell you.
20: Come on, yes, go on. Now, after you. I'm just happy to be here.
22: Talking about, thank goodness. Going back to this nonsense with the five men who were arrested, I've just seen this and it's just made me burst out laughing.
20: Okay.
22: US Secretary of State Marco Rubio just stepped up to the microphone with immense cinematic gravity to announce that this failed terror attack on the airbase clearly involved the hands of a foreign actor. He leaned in, tapped his nose and whispered that he can't get into detail about that yet because a lot more news is coming. He is practically hinting at a shadowy fleet of stealth commanders.
20: Yeah.
22: Quite frankly, the nonsense, the rubbish that comes out of that administration every day is enough to make you want to go and commit
23: murder. But why do people even talk about it?
21: Like, well, and the foreign actor, and the foreign actor is Antonio Banderas.
22: There you go.
20: Here all week, right.
21: Sorry.
20: Antonio Banderas is... is Donald Trump. No, you couldn't play Donald Trump in it.
22: Well, let's, no, he wouldn't want
21: no,
22: to.
21: No, he wouldn't. Right. He wouldn't anyway.
20: Now, listen, just I propose nothing, but yesterday, in case you hadn't noticed, I was in Gibraltar on the Sunborn yacht, and I spoke to Fabian Picardo, who is the First Minister of Gibraltar. And I thought we'd play a little, maybe five or six minutes of audio from that, because he had some points to make about Gibraltar and about how we should all get along, which I think we might want to discuss a little bit further on this. And so if you will indulge me, panel, for 6 minutes or so, you can get yourself a coffee and listen to this as I play out this from yesterday, because I think there's some really interesting things about where Gibraltar is in the world and what Gibraltar can teach the world.
1: I'm joined very much live this morning by our first guest, and let's kick off with the man from the top. I say we welcome back to Talk Radio Europe, the Honourable Fabian Picardo, Chief Minister for Gibraltar. Honourable Minister Fabian, Mr. Picardo, how do I address you, by the way?
2: Well, Fabian.
1: Fabian, for a start.
2: Right. But Fabian is my given name, and it remains my name.
1: Apparently, this is the first time we've been back with you since 2019.
2: I'm very disappointed. You came to see me last when I was in my 40s.
1: Yes.
2: I'm now in my mid-50s. Why on earth have you been away for so long?
1: Don't talk to me about that. I'm just the monkey who has to speak to the organ grinders. For those who don't know, and you've been here now sort of at the helm, as we're on the Sunborn. At the helm since...
2: I've been at the helm since 2011. That's going to make it 15 years in December. And I think, I genuinely feel myself that I've overstayed my welcome.
1: Well, I'm sure the good people that you brought have got... I can't see any lines of people saying anyway, but let's move swiftly onwards. It's an exciting time to be in Gibraltar. I mean, I've been, living in Spain and around here since 85. So I can remember physically how much Gibraltar has changed. I mean, for you yourself, having been front and centre of negotiations and the news, it's been quite a ride, hasn't it, really?
2: Well, you've been living in Spain then since the arrival of Felipe González in government in the 80s. You've seen every prime minister of Spain and every foreign minister of Spain and how they've dealt with Gibraltar. And you must be as surprised as I am that we've managed to reach an entente cordiale as we have under this treaty that we've now got, which changes the approach and attitude that we each have to each other. And that, I think, is what people wanted. If I had a reason to stay on before my own limit of 12 years, which is what I wanted to see as my time in office, it was to get this treaty over the line. Mm. It was to ensure that the view I had of what we could achieve, which was happily shared in London, in Brussels and in Madrid, was over the line by the time that I left. And I'm delighted that it is now signed. It is now in provisional application. And it will be hopefully ratified by the British Parliament in October and by the European Parliament in November or December.
1: Because one of the things is the way, not just physically it's changed and geographically. I mean, it hasn't moved, although you seem to be getting more and more land every time I come past it. But also it's the way that Gibraltar is regarded. I mean, my grandparents came here on holiday in the 50s and the early 60s, and it was very much a little slice of the UK.
2: Yes.
1: And it was the Apes, it was the Rock Hotel, that was it. Gibraltar now is positioning itself, if you like, as a dynamic place to invest, to do business. And that's some of the reasons you've been sort of putting feelers or making, strengthening the ties between Gibraltar and Spain, but also Gibraltar in the UK and showing what actually you've got here and getting some of the images.
2: So Gibraltar is British. It's always going to be British, 100% British. But it is much more than just a little bit of Britain in the sun. It's much more than just fish and chips in the sun. I mean, you get fish and chips on the Costa del Sol. You don't need to come to Gibraltar for those. But you don't get bobbies. You don't get red pillar boxes and red phone boxes. But we've gone beyond that. We're much more sophisticated than that now. The Gibraltarian is much more sophisticated than that now. We are British. We're European. We now have the advantage of being able to have a closer relationship with the European Union than we had even when we were members of the European Union. Mm. Because although we don't have European citizenship anymore, you might say that's something a little esoteric, we do have the relationship with Schengen and the relationship with the customs union that we didn't have before. So if I can put it this way for you, when we were negotiating this agreement, we really had two things in mind, the physical and the metaphysical. The physical are the things that we need to do with continental Europe. We need to be able to move ourselves in and out of the continent of Europe without having the friction that checking passports, the EES, etc. would bring. We need to get goods in and out of Europe. 96% of our goods came from Spain through the European Union, but from Spain at the time that we were members of the European Union. So the 4% that comes directly from the UK, we can bring in another way. The metaphysical which are the services that we sell. You can look around you, and the growth in Gibraltar is really down to the online gaming industry, the insurance industry. Every third car in the UK is insured by a Gibraltar insurer.
1: Really?
2: Yeah.
1: Wow.
2: Yeah. 6 out of 10 bets taken in the United Kingdom are taken by Gibraltar online gaming companies. Yeah. So that needed to be able to move without any constraints, any European regulation, etc. We've achieved that under this treaty. That's what makes Gibraltar really quite so different now, so thrusting and so exciting.
1: And it must have been quite something to actually sort of, when you're walking down the corridors of Paris, like in Brussels, I mean, I know that you're a long-term politician, you've been doing this for a while now, but to have Gibraltar, if you like, an example of how we can kind of get along together, if you like, because people, you know, we've been through the dark days, and Gibraltar perhaps more so than anywhere else, it knows the fact that, I mean, I came to interview the late great Monty down here several years ago, and he was saying that there are four main faiths here in Gibraltar. There are so many different nationalities here, and if you like, Gibraltar knows that what happens when people put barriers up and people try and stress the differences, but we are in fact sort of all one people, and Gibraltar in its own little way is saying that we can all live together, we can overcome the differences.
2: We're a microcosm of what the world could be, because, you know, here we demonstrate that what matters really is the relationship you have with your neighbor. It doesn't matter whether your neighbor watches Coronation Street and you watch EastEnders. What matters is the relationship you have with them and that you want to build. So if somebody worships the Quran, somebody worships the New Testament, and somebody worships the Old Testament, what matters is when you come out into the patio, whether you get on with each other and whether you might actually share some of your learning from your own biblical study with your neighbor in a way that might be fun. If you have a common enemy, that makes it easier. And Gibraltar has, if I can put it this way, without wishing to be frivolous, benefited from having a common enemy at the frontier for so long. That's gelled us together. What has also gelled us together with that old common enemy, which I wouldn't regard as an enemy now, and with Europe and with the UK, some of the threats which the world is facing. When we started negotiating the treaty, I think everybody saw it as a nice to have. Gibraltar saw it as an imperative. As the world changed, as we moved towards war in Ukraine, war in the Middle East, now the Iranian issue with the Straits of Hormuz, etc., everybody understood that for the UK, the European Union, Spain and Gibraltar to have a front open here in southern Spain made no sense. And that brought us together. What's the common denominator to all that? What matters in human relationships is people. And if you have a European commissioner like Markus Šefčovič, who was prepared to give this issue the time, because he also came from a frontier town on the other side of the Iron Curtain in the old days. And if you have somebody like José Manuel Álvarez, who's prepared to invest his time from the moment he was unknown and a Sherpa to Pedro Sanchez, and you've had successive prime ministers of the United Kingdom and successive foreign secretaries committed to Gibraltar, not least David Cameron, James Cleverly, etc., you've got a lot of big hitters at the table, all of whom could get on together and who shared a vision that will get this done. And when Markus Šefčovič, who at the time was the vice president of the European Union, that's, you know, 480 million people, puts his arm around the chief minister of Gibraltar, 32,000 souls, and says, in difficult moments when things looked impossible, don't worry, we'll get this over the line. Working together, we'll make it work. And when we saw that picture of Álvarez, Lamy, myself, and Šefčovič holding hands together, I think that was a demonstration that it was those human relations that got us over the line. Just as on a Saturday, you'll see a Moroccan child playing football with a Jewish child and a Catholic child and an Indian child and the child whose parents perhaps might have no religion. And all that matters is how many balls get into the back of the net.
1: What's it like? What's the being young in Gibraltar?
20: I think that was the bit I wanted to actually use, because the rest of it is all talking about actually being in, sort of growing up in Gibraltar.
6: Interesting.
20: Thank you very much. I do have my moments. But the thoughts of, you know, I mean, Gibraltar didn't have the biggest, by no means is the biggest dog in the fight, as it were, but some of the things that you said there about, you know, the fact about Gibraltar has its own peculiar relation with them, because it has been a melting pot in the same ways that, you know, several communities are, you know, especially Gibraltar, because it was cordoned off, for want of a better word, for so long. But you do see, as you said before, you do see a Moroccan child playing in the street with, you know, children from all over the world, with a Jewish child and everything else. I mean, and you know, the, driving. I hadn't been to Gibraltar for a long time. And I drove through, and it was really interesting to see the sort of the names like Saccarello and Sacconi.
22: Chellaram.
20: Yeah, you know, and all these names. And to reflect on the fantastic sort of multicultural heritage that has, and a lot of places have. You know, a lot of big cities have. You know, in the States, obviously, you have cities that, you know, I mean, the whole of the United States is founded on immigration, per se. It's just, I just find it really interesting the way that he looked at the world, his worldview was.
22: Look, children are not born with hate. They are taught it, as is everybody. If you come out of the womb of your mother, you don't know anything at all. You only take in what you're confronted with from the time that you're a little person, because you don't start thinking, shall we say, till you're about 2.5, mm-hmm. and your front cortex is not formed until you're 25.
20: Right.
22: So in between 2 and 25, those are the formative years, actually. And so if you're bombarded all the time with hate and you've got a different colour and this and that and something, you're actually up against an awful lot of disinformation all the time. We've talked about this also with AI. Yeah. We've discussed it time and again. And so why shouldn't you have children all playing together? I mean, I had in Spain, when Alain went to school in the EIC, there were 54 different nationalities. They all got on with each other. Everybody mixed with each other. Wasn't any problem whatsoever.
20: But it's using broad brushstrokes to perhaps look at people, and you know, we always go about the fear of us and them, and
7: right.
20: yeah.
7: You know that in it remind when.

0: Arlie is absolutely right. For those of us who have lived through that manifestation of multiculturalism and all of that, and you know, people don't like me talking about the old days, but I went through it in the East End of London. And now you go back there, we went through the brown faces, the black faces, the brown faces, the white. We're back to the white faces, but none of them speak English because they're all from Eastern Europe or ex-Eastern Europe. But people just get on.
1: Yeah.
0: So when we came to Spain, and I've got, we've got 7 grandchildren. One of them's back in England trying to find work. But all of my grandchildren just... they just get on with everything that's set. One, they go to international schools, so they're multicultural anyway, and they're not religion-driven. So I've got one who's in an urban dance place, Spanish.
2: Right.
0: She's the lead dancer in the urban dance place, Spanish. She's not Spanish, obviously. She's a mixed race.
1: She get the urban dancing skill from you, Alf, obviously.
0: Probably.
1: Yeah.
0: How to skip.
1: Yeah.
0: Oh, no, that was school, wasn't it?
1: Yeah.
0: And then I've got another one who's who's dance. You know, young girls tend to go into dance stuff, so she does dance, and she's in a Spanish dance school now. I've got a grandson who swims for Mies. He's the 4th fastest 100-yard front stroke swimmer in Andalusia. No, front crawl.
3: Really?
0: Front crawl in Andalusia.
1: Amazing.
0: But it's a Spanish swimming club, and I'll tell you what it does. Like I always say, 20-odd years, I can only speak like 10 words of Spanish. I can't make a sentence. They speak Spanish. We go to La Rosalita to watch Malaga, and they're the ones, my grandchildren are the ones talking to the people I've got friendly with, because I can't have a conversation. We just nod and go, it's going to be 2-0. And all. They have a whole conversation with them now, and it's brilliant the way... the grandson who swims for Spain says, I'm not English, I don't support England or anything like that, I'm Spanish. And football as well. I've got two grandsons who play football in Spanish football clubs.
1: Yes.
0: Whereas... over here, it was called Field of Dreams. I don't know if you remember Field of Dreams. Yeah. Field of Dreams
1: if
0: set up.
1: If you build it, they will come. Right.
0: Well, Field of Dreams was set up by English football coaches, and effectively, it was all the English kids out of the international schools.
1: Right.
0: So they never mixed with anybody. There was no animosity. But then what happened is they used to play in Mias. Mias Council refused to let them join the league because they weren't from Mias. And it wasn't that at all. It's because they were all English.
1: Right.
0: So that's where the racism bit comes in. So if you want to, now we go to the Gibraltar stuff. The issue with Gibraltar and why Picard has been so good for Gibraltar, I go way back with politicians who used to deal with Gibraltar on a political level, because it's a long before Brexit.
1: Before breakfast even.
0: Yeah. So, and one of the people we were talking about off air, Baroness Golding used to be one of the people who used to come to Gibraltar and they used to have these regular conversations about, and it was about the border. Remember then, as you quite rightly say, Giles, the Spanish would decide you can't come into Gibraltar today. You're going to queue up for 5 hours to get in. And
1: all. Going by Tangier back in the
0: day. There was lots and lots and lots of that. Picard came along, and dare I say it, Picard is a socialist, right? They don't have the same socialism type as in the UK. They're not Labour Party socialists, but they are socialists, moderate people, and moderation will always get you forward. So when the Tories were in government, it was always conflict. You're not taking Gibraltar. It never mattered what the Gibraltarians thought. Never mattered. And in order to sustain their argument, they organised, if you remember the ballot, do you Gibraltans want to stay in the UK? 99.9%,
1: yeah.
0: All say yes. But that was organised by a Conservative government because they wanted them to say that. Under Labour, nobody, there's no been no... Picard hasn't gone to the Gibraltarians and say, do you want to leave? Do you want to join the EU? Do you want to this with Brexit? It's called, how can we live in some sort of harmonious relationship, remembering half the workforce of Gibraltar
1: comes
0: from Spain
1: border,
0: and go across the border every day. They don't want the 4 hours

0: sitting in a car. They want to just go to work and go home again.
1: But also, it's been
0: that's his biggest asset. He's been able to do, but because we changed the arrangement of the government to stop being Brexit, we're doing this, we're leaving, you haven't got a say, go away. Gibraltar's ours.
2: But the other thing was the fact that, no, he mentioned Pedro Sanchez Sherpa, Arbenz.
0: Yeah.
2: The foreign minister. Now that, and he's, because what you tend to find, we will know this over a period of time, what tends to happen with Gibraltar is when you have a Partido Popular government in, and there's an issue somewhere, bam, border would be shut. You know, it'd be chaos. Yeah. It'd be 8 hours getting out because, you know, the foreign minister, whoever he was, if it was Partido Popular, would want to make a point, and you had these horrendous queue signs. So you've got to say that, you know, having two quote unquote socialists
0: it has changed the nature of the discussions,
2: and at the same time be able to say, and I'd like to thank David Cameron, who obviously was the Conservative Prime Minister, got into this fight mess, as the saying goes, just goes to show that there can be cross-party accord, and there can be, politicians should be able to set things aside to actually for the greater good.
0: Plus the fact that the Jewish community in Gibraltar, the gold bearers of that,
2: right,
0: have a massive influence back in the UK through the Jewish community there, and they were saying, stop the non, because it was affecting their business in Gibraltar.
2: Right, okay.
0: So they put pressure on the Jewish community, who then in turn put pressure on mainly Labour MPs in order to change the nature of the conversation, i.e. stop the conflict conversation and have the more... Yeah, the Good Friday Agreement didn't come about because people had it forced on them.
2: Right.
0: It's because people started to listen to each other's arguments and try to find a way through.
3: I love that just one decision was like, can we just stop the conflict? Just press no. And that done.
2: Yeah, well, no, I mean...
3: So just, imagine the potential we could have today if we, we decided to do that.
2: It just shows that people can work together.
3: Right.
2: In terms of,
0: absolutely,
2: you know, they put the hourly.
0: And Picard was key to that.
2: Yeah.
4: When I was visiting Gibraltar many years ago, we knew Sir Joshua and Lady Hassan.
2: Yeah. Well, I've interviewed Fleur, of course, the daughter.
4: Yes. Charming people. And we were invited, not just once, a couple of times.
2: I love the way that you say charming people, by the way. It's just absolutely...
4: They are.
2: They are.
4: They are. Exactly. They were.
2: They were.
4: Not anymore. And we were invited a couple of times for dinner at the house. And there was David Hoare, who was one of the newscasters, and Joshua Levy and his wife, Hans and me as well, and the Chelarams, Indian, all sitting around, all shooting the breeze, having a great time, very, very interesting conversations and so on and so forth. And that's how it should be. There was no animosity between any of us.
2: Mm.
4: We just talked about all the things going on. Came to certain points. We had disagreements, but nobody was shouting and screaming and wanted to chop people's heads off.
3: It's just people money
0: to make politicians.
3: Money off of.
0: You weren't politicians.
4: We were just...
0: The essence is, you weren't politicians.
4: Of course
0: we can all talk together,
4: but
0: the politicians can't.
2: The politicians
0: are driven by their party politics, always. And if they don't change the party politics, you will always have the conflict. If the Tory government says, we're leaving the EU and we are keeping Gibraltar, that was the view of the Tory party in the UK. It wasn't the view of British people. It wasn't the view of the Gibraltarians. It wasn't their view. It was the view singly and solely of the Tory party at the time, even if Cameron did a good thing.
2: Yeah.
0: So what? He was the one that drove all this in the first place, being a coward. I need all these votes to get me elected so you can have a referendum so that we can ditch the EU. Come on, let's all go back to where we started. I might be old and I might be able to talk old stuff, but we're in this mess because of a coward who then said, oh, I'm not going to run away after the result.
2: Yeah, that's
0: and it lasted 4 days and then resigned.
4: Now I think Burnham is being, and the Labour Party at the moment, are being pressured to get the UK back into EU.
0: It's, these are political decisions. I don't give a toss about who's putting pressure on. The Labour Party, as a
4: that's
0: view...
4: That's what I said.
0: Yeah, but... Burnham's not being pressured by who? He can only be pressured by Labour Party members.
2: Right.
0: Labour Party members since before Brexit, said we don't want to leave the EU. It's not something new.
3: Right.
0: The difference is how can you change the law, the position that you chose, we're leaving the EU, and do an agreement,
2: well,
0: and then within 2 years, you say, oh, we're going to go back in.
2: But you
0: it's a political issue. It's not.
4: It's
0: nothing
4: being pressured by public opinion.
0: Sure. What now, public opinion?
4: Please, Alf. Let's
2: right, I'm going to go to a break and then back with more viewpoint.
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2: Always live, Aria, Alf and Veronica. I poll on the Facebook page. Should the UK authorities have released the three RAF Fairford suspects on bail? 100% yes at the moment. So therefore, there's not much grey ground on there. Foreign actors and all that. Just looking at some of the headlines that we've got, some of the headlines coming in this morning to keep you abreast of what's happening with the international news headlines at the moment, looking at what they are saying. Just a second. 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
2: Quick look at your headlines, top stories. Andy Burnham is expected to use his Labour conference speech later to suggest reviewing the state pension triple lock policy. It's understood the changes will be made to pay for free social care. Policy makes sure that pensions either rise by either 2.5% the rate of inflation or average pay growth, whichever is higher. Former World Snooker champion Graham Dott has been in jail for 7 years for historical child sex abuse. Moving swiftly onwards from that one, a police officer has been stabbed in the leg during dawn raids targeting suspected organised crime gang. 17 people have been arrested on suspicion of offences across London and four other counties, as well as that FIFA has accused European football chiefs of trying to influence the presidential election by spreading misinformation about Gianni Infantino. The governing body says the campaign amounts to a harassment of its boss, and trespass-related crimes on the tracks caused almost 5 months of delays to passengers last year. Network Rail says it's using drones and sensors to identify the culprits faster. Network Rail, there's a name. Have you ever been on an Amtrak, Veronica? I'm just thinking about it. Have you?
3: Is it as bad as they say? It's expensive. It's very expensive. So, from DC to New York, I think now it's like almost 200.
2: Cheaper to fly.
3: 200 a trip.
2: Wow.
4: My goodness, that's you can go from Malaga to Madrid on the Ave, the Dalgo. for about 54 euros there and back.
3: Yeah,
2: they still have the Talgo. The Talgo is the big. I remember going on the Talgo back in the day.
4: They were fantastic trains.
3: And what's the other one?
4: But we have a wonderful system anyway, connecting the whole of the 40-odd countries in Europe.
2: Right.
4: I understand that, and I know that America is a vast country. I've been there many, many times. I will not go back again.
2: I don't think they'll let you back in, to be honest
0: with
2: you.
4: No, I will never go back. I will never go back.
2: You know that at home, you know, ICE agents, as we speak, are... And did you hear about them getting rid of the ICE agents being fired?
4: Yes.
2: 12,000 of them.
4: How wonderful.
3: Really?
2: Yeah.
3: Oh, and look at what they're doing for the elections. For elections.
4: Of course. But they have to pay their 50,000 bonus back.
2: Well, they never got the 50,000. They got 10,000. They did 7,000 on tax. And now they can't count that. And also, of course, if you get fired from that job, it means that you get a criminal record. So you can't get fed. You can't work for the federal, the state, or any other department. So that's, that'll teach them. The thing I loved about ICE was the fact that they were going to get them these taser hand gloves. Did you hear about these? Which is, you know, imagine you're sitting there and you're scratching your nails on your bum or something and blow yourself across. Anyway, let's not move. That's why I can't join ICE.
3: Amongst other reasons. You were talking about trains.
2: You
3: were talking about Amtrak.
2: Yeah, I'm talking about Amtrak. But listen, you know, if this thing has happened on this show today, it's gone in all sorts of directions, it's like an Amtrak off the rails.
3: Exactly. Yes. I was going to say, I love trains. I absolutely love it. And that's one thing about being in Europe in general, is just being able to have trains. Because really, I mean, we have some trains in the States, but everything is just... It's so car driven. It's just everything. Every choice wants to be for oil. So for gas. So
2: walking on the pavements, for example.
3: Nobody walks in the States. Nobody walks.
4: I was in
3: New York. In cities, they do. To be fair, other than that,
4: yes. And I was visiting my brother once outside of Cleveland, in a place called Wellington. It was snowing. Yes. My daughter was with me. And I decided to go to the shops. Mm-hmm. So I got dressed and started walking.
3: Yeah.
4: And my brother and my sister-in-law said, "Where are you going?" I said, "I'm going down to the shops over there. It's about half a mile down the road. Right. Do you want to take the car?" I said, "I'm stupid. I have two legs. They are made for walking. Yeah. You know, I can perambulate with them." They were horrified. I had, in fact, some of Betty's friends who were driving along. "Can we give you a lift?" I said, "No, I'm just going down to the shops."
3: Right. Yeah,
4: there we go.
0: So with the news stories, it always make me laugh. So FIFA think that UEFA are lobbying with misinformation about Infantino.
2: Yeah, that's the one.
0: What are they saying? That he wasn't trying to sell the World Cup. He wasn't trying to make a fortune for himself. Mm. Oh no, that's rumour and that's so wrong. You're trying to undermine him. No, they're just saying he shouldn't be the president of FIFA. End of story. They're not undermining him. They're just voting against him. End of story. The other one. I seriously want to come back to. There's no news.
2: There's no news.
0: No, you go to the Labour Party conference. There's no big fights going on. They tried to make a fight between Angela Rayner and Mahmood about visas for staying. It's not an issue.
2: Angela Rayner's like the AOC of the late.
0: Issue. She just said it's not an issue. She conducted a public view about what should happen with these things, and that was my input to it. Yeah, but you shouldn't have done it on the front page of a Sunday newspaper, whatever it was, a Sunday newspaper. You should have done it inside the Labour Party. But nevertheless, yeah, it's not an issue. So the press are having to drive it up. So now it's, how many times have you said it? He's going to announce the triple lock, changes to the trip. It's in the manifesto. He cannot do it. He won't do it. It's stupidity. Then they might come up with a thing that says we've got to review the position for the next general election. Now, that is an issue. So what happens is they say, he's going to change it this time. So Sharon Graham, as usual, she's the general secretary of the biggest union in the UK. And was it? I can't even remember the name now. Ashley Knight, isn't it? I don't know. I was a member of it for one day. No, I was an officer working for it for one day. So she says, you can't do that. This is death for the Labour Party, blah, blah, blah. Yeah. So they're trying to generate this whole issue. So they're now saying in that same, I think it's that same article, certainly at the same time, that what's happening now is a pile of unions are coming out and saying, we have to consider the triple lock because we've got to talk about how do we get money to put into the care system and into education. So the media are generating some sort of fight that's going on in the unions inside the Labour Party. And you go, never further from the truth. Sharon Gray, they probably stuck a microphone underneath or whatever the reporter did and said, what do you think about Burnham getting rid of the triple lock? And she says, it would be, and we all think the same, by the way. It's not something, you know, I'm in favour of the triple lock. As an old age pensioner, I can tell you the damage that they did for 50 years before, where they let pensioner poverty was real, when they let the pensions slide and slide and slide. The one thing that the triple lock ensures, irrespective that it's probably too high, is that they can't any longer treat pensioners as some commodity that you can take the money away from them and use on something else.
2: One of the other things is the fact that no matter what's going to happen, you're going to get these calls. I mean, the press is going to say it's time to call for a snap election. They'll use that as they'll use that at every time. They'll just say,
3: I think that's crazy. I can't get my head around how the British system works. So we're like, election.
2: Yeah.
3: What?
2: Yeah, election. Yeah, Burns, election. He's too chicken. He works it. Because, you know, I mean, let's not forget, this is the nation who voted for Boaty McBoatface, famously. You know.
4: And then what was it, the dustbin just now?
2: Oh, cabin face. Every time, and we've seen before, snap elections, referendums, will of the people.
0: I've never seen any snap elections.
2: Yeah, but they keep going, you know, must have snap elections because, you know,
0: they
2: run a poll that says Reform are going to win 175,000 seats. Right.
0: And there was one occasion when I sort of agreed with it, is when Gordon Brown took over from Tony Blair, because almost at exactly the same time as Blair stood down, the world's economy went into collapse. And Brown had been the advocate. Brown was the advisor to the World Bloody Bank and all of them, saying this is our... And everybody in the world agreed with where Gordon Brown was. And they still do today, agreed with him on the financial situation. But it all happened at the same time, and we were in such a... The Labour Party was in a mess internally. And it would have been easier to say, we've got this guy who charisma-wise didn't come out high. We've just lost one of the most charismatic prime ministers, longest serving? I think he was longest. He lasted longer than Thatcher.
2: Oh, all right.
0: Blair. No, all right. Longest serving prime minister. And we lost him. And then you go, call an election. We're going to win. I felt we were going to win. Instead of that, we wait another 2.5 years till 2010.
2: Right.
0: I went back to London and worked in London, and we were being destroyed. We won more council seats than ever.
2: Right.
0: But around the rest of the country, the hatred for the Labour Party not calling an election was absolutely unbelievable.
2: But, I mean, this whole thing, you know, snap, because you can't call a snap election today.
3: No,
2: can you?
3: God.
2: The way you said that.
3: Ours is always on Tuesday of November. That's why in a month we have elections in the States.
2: The midterms.
3: Very big. Yeah, yeah. Very big.
4: And they're going to be sabotaged again.
3: I don't know. It's something that I read about. I think it's...
4: He put up 25 new satellites.
3: There's so much he's trying to do to...
4: Just the other day.
3: You're right. I mean, I think John Stewart said, just be a better president, you know, just... Do a better job.
2: Yeah,
3: like,
2: but I mean,
3: instead of trying
4: 89 point something.
3: He's gone through the U.S. Postal Service to try to really mess that up. He's doing this online vetting system. There's so much that they're trying to do. But still, what I think is a concern there is that the Republicans have way more money. And that is like going in, that they're overspending Democrats by so much more because they basically own all social media now. So it's like there's just so much money, more money on their side, which is also weird to me. It's like, why should that really? Does a commercial really influence people at this
4: obviously,
3: stage?
4: Yes.
0: Really? Ask Reform.
3: A bad commercial is going to be
0: ask
3: like, Reform. Oh, I think I should vote that
0: ask
3: way.
0: Reform.
4: And the fact also, Veronica.
3: There's like no independent thought.
4: The other thing was over 89 million people didn't get off our backsides and go and vote last
3: right.
4: time.
3: Right, well, that's a big one. Well,
0: Exactly.
3: Same with Brexit. Right. There's so many people who didn't vote.
4: Lazy.
0: Mm. And if you don't understand about it, you do understand.
3: Yeah.
0: The influence of advertising in elections, certainly in the UK, is immense.
3: I think that's crazy to
2: think. It's always been so since Barry Goldwater.
0: 1992... The Kinnock election against Major. And 2 days before the election, every massive, you know...
2: Oh, the devil eyes.
0: No, 50 foot by 40 foot. No, it was a balloon. It was a Zeppelin. And on the side of it, it said, Labour's tax bomb.
3: I feel like it was more nuanced. There was stuff to think about. Like people, you know, now it's just not that.
0: No, they were just telling them. They're saying it now. They keep on saying, on the, if you listen to, if you watch any of the media in England about this Labour tax and spend, and you go, so how are they? They're not taxing people anymore. There ain't no more tax to be had. And yes, they are saying, well, we've got to spend, but they haven't got the money to spend, so they ain't spending anything. They're just it's like rearranging the deck chairs on the Titanic, isn't it?
2: Right there.
0: All going downhill when they're doing that.
3: I think in England is a totally different stage of what's happening in the States. What's happening in the States is not even, not even have to do with either party, because they're not doing anything of what anybody wants. So that's
0: television,
3: something completely different.
2: Right, go take a quick break.
0: Fox News.
2: Then we can take a quick break and then back to the last 10 minutes of Viewpoint.
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6: Always live, always lively. Alf is pointing to the skies.
7: Looking for
6: defining dimension.
7: There's a large
6: Monty Python finger pointing down towards you.
8: I'm looking at SpaceX. Like
6: looking at SpaceX.
8: Musk was looking up in the air trying
6: he's
8: to
6: targeting
8: see,
6: you.
8: Trying to well, see SpaceX.
6: He's trying to target an alley, I know that much.
9: All he saw was a bloody thing blow up again.
8: It didn't blow up.
9: It did. It exploded.
8: No, it didn't. It came and landed in the sea and they've recovered it.
9: I saw an explosion.
8: Yes. When the engines hit the wall.
6: Now, anyway, so I just like the fact that when they sent the crew, that crew up into space, which was basically super whatever, where they call it, you know, this all female one. And apparently they had a list of people that you could kind of lose, but you'd be quite a little bit sorry, but not that. So that's why Katy Perry was up there, because it would have been hard.
9: Because
8: nobody would have noticed.
6: Yeah, exactly. Oh, it's a shame. You know, it wasn't like Madonna or something anyway. Lady Gaga wouldn't have gone up by thing anyway.
9: We have to keep Lady Gaga. She's wonderful.
6: Exactly. Yeah. Right.
9: We have to keep Nigella as well. She's wonderful.
6: What is this Bake Off? Alf, do you
9: the
6: watch
9: Great
6: Bake Off?
9: British
6: you see,
9: Bake
6: I don't watch Bake Off.
9: It's marvellous.
6: We've been right, Kate, panel. We have been everywhere, ladies and gentlemen, today. I mean, literally. I mean, it's been like trying to sail the Atlantic with a rudderless ship today. My own little iceberg sitting there. But
8: it's just pointing at me, folks.
6: It exploded. Okay, thank you. Thank you, Ritson. So, Stephen Ritson there, you see our man with his eye. Stephen Ritson is Thunderbird 5.
10: Uh-huh. Have you ever see Thunderbirds?
9: Yeah.
6: He's orbiting the Earth, making sure... He obviously did something awful, Virgin. They wouldn't let... Everybody else was having cocktails on Tracy Island. He was stuck there. Anyway.
8: He exploded in the sea, didn't it?
6: Anyway. As I was now
8: revolution.
6: So, as I was saying, today's show has been like an exploding spaceship or whatever. I don't watch Bake Off.
9: Oh, I love it.
6: You see, there you go. And you know...
11: It's my sanctuary.
9: It's enormous fun.
8: I used to watch the cooking shows, but not Bake Off.
6: You Galloping Gourmet, yeah.
8: Pascal, she did all the sweets.
6: What?
8: Proper baking.
6: All right, fresh. Proper baking. So explain to me what is, ladies, explain to me what is this Bake Off frenzy of which
11: it's
6: we
11: It's a place with very limited drama, where people are supporting each other, making baked goods, laughing. It's just therapy.
6: It's like the UN then, basically, is it?
11: Exactly.
6: What we should have.
8: It's the early days of celebrity chef. What will happen is one of them will be accused of making sexist comments about somebody else, and the whole show will collapse.
6: I think if we could have world leaders
11: making,
6: I don't know, a pavlova. This is a man who doesn't bake, but I mean... Could you come on, Ali? I mean, you very, very kindly brought me in listen here, but Gallia Gray can't be better. Some homemade chocolate and some rather lovely
9: So if you
6: were doing the Great Political Bake Off with 5 minutes left, the UN baking. I mean, you know, who would you get? orange surprise, perhaps.
11: What would you have me make?
9: That
6: I'm sorry.
9: In a real funk.
6: I know.
9: No, but if you really come back to the Great British Bake Off, it is really such an entertaining program.
6: Yeah.
9: Because you have just disparate people coming on the show trying to show their skills. And the commentary from the judges is sometimes epic.
6: Right.
9: Mary Berry is to be on there.
11: I love Mary.
9: And her comments with Paul Thingamabob, I can't remember his name, were incredibly funny, and everybody would collapse laughing. This is what's fun. It's a fun show.
11: But it wasn't trying to be fun. No, it's just authentic in its simplicity. Yes. And it's just that. When they try to make it more than what it needs to be, that's when it starts.
9: And now Nigella is on there.
6: Right.
9: And people are saying, they're criticizing the way she eats. She eats like that on her own shows.
6: Which is half it's the Latin temperament.
9: Yes, of course it is. You know. But apart from the fact she enjoys food. And if she wants to take a great big bite out of something,
11: I'm not going to lie. I was a bit concerned when I went through a little period of mourning and thinking, oh, my God, my bake-off is done because Nigella is coming on. And I did see the first episode last night, and I'm okay with it. I'm very happy.
6: You've been through the trauma and the whole thing.
11: Exactly.
6: You've been on the helpline.
11: Yeah, Prue is amazing. Mary Berry is incredible. I love them both.
9: But now I embrace it,
11: and I'm on board. So I'm happy.
9: It's marvellous. You can watch it. It's great fun.
6: Is this sort of like Linus and his blanket from Peanuts, and basically you have that?
9: Yes, you sit down at the end of a day, and you can put your feet up, have a glass of wine, or not have a glass of wine. Put it on and just enjoy.
6: See, that's what we need. That's what we need at the end of Viewpoint, which is have a nice warm comforting.
8: I do baking.
6: You are?
8: I do cooking.
6: Do you?
8: Yeah, I do. Of course I do. I do all my cooking indoors.
6: I can see it now. Brewer's Bakery. Mm. At the end of a long day.
8: From watching the TV.
6: Watching the trip, you know.
8: Gary Rhodes was my first one that I got in, but then there's, what's his name, Martin. I used to watch James Martin all the Saturday cook programs and loads and loads of stuff. I do all the cooking indoors, so you can take the mickey if you want, but
6: I'm not taking the mickey.
8: I can still make a decent beef wellington.
6: Oh,
9: good for you.
11: I mean, I love cooking shows, just period.
8: Yeah.
11: Chef's table, oh my God. I mean, it's my meditation.
8: Just simple things like how to slice an onion.
11: I love it.
9: Yes.
8: And you go, I didn't know. You don't have to spend 5 years in a cookery school
6: to slice an onion.
8: Well, but you see the way they do it.
11: It's an art. I know there are ways. It's just.
8: Listen, I can do all the choppy stuff. I've never been to a
6: mise en place. Your mise en place.
8: And you put your fingers down. So why'd you put your fingers so they're hooked around? Why'd you do that? So that the blade of the knife doesn't chop.
6: I was teaching the goddaughters that the other day.
8: Get off the top.
6: And that was a brave move, I can assure you. A 14-year-old with a large knife in the kitchen.
9: Yeah. Did you ever watch the program? Did you ever watch Anthony Bourdain?
11: No, I didn't.
9: You should watch his cooking program.
6: No, you should read his book.
11: Yes, Anthony Bourdain. Kitchen Bourdain. They have a new documentary coming out.
6: They have a film coming out called Tony, which only deals with his... It stars that foreign actor, Antonio Banderas.
11: Does it really?
6: Yes, it does.
11: I thought it was a documentary.
6: Fresh from lurking around RAF bases.
8: The problem is you spend more time watching the cooking shows than you do cooking.
6: No, but Anthony Bourdain brought rock and roll sensibility into the, you know, and his book, because it starts from a New York Times article, which was from the kitchen to your table, which he originally wrote from the New York Times, et cetera, et cetera. And you will never eat fish on a Monday again, having read Kitchen Confidential.
8: And because they ain't fresh.
9: No.
6: Well, exactly. The fleet is coming in or something like that.
8: Well, it can only be frozen.
6: But if you are looking for a decent read, I can highly recommend Kitchen Confidential. But there is a new film coming out called Tony, which is supposed to deal with the early part of his year when he's working in a fish restaurant on the East Coast, and it's what inspired him to be a chef. And actually, those passages in the actual book are some of the most vivid ones in there. So I highly recommend it to go and see that Kitchen Confidential.
9: Okay, thank you.
6: Right into the last minutes of this morning.
8: Don't have this conversation with Rex is on.
6: Hey, Rex. Owner of Foxtrot Oscar restaurant.
8: Absolutely.
6: Yeah.
8: Restaurant owner.
6: The Bon Viveur.
8: Sold them to, what's his name?
6: Gordon Ramsay. Yeah.
8: Gordon Ramsay.
6: So this coming in. Super Heavy Booster. During the launch sequence, that's not the name of your bake-off, by the way.
8: Yeah.
6: Super Heavy Booster. During the launch sequence, this is my cooking. During the launch sequence, the Super Booster separated and returns towards Earth, making a hard splashdown in the ocean where it exploded upon touchdown, which was part of the planned mission. To a SpaceX did not attempt a booster recovery from this specific flight. Meanwhile,
8: correct.
6: Soggy Bottoms, okay. Musk Starlight Interactive Map, okay. Want a Bond villain, okay. Whatever, I'm lost with that one. And also he sent me a picture. Sent me a picture of Brian, of the 40 towers. What is it, Major? A radiant terrace 40 after your diesel.
8: Don't mention the Germans.
6: Yeah, don't mention the 40. Iranian. Oh, what is it, Major? Iranian Terrace 40 after your diesel. I must have liked it. I took it to see India at the Oval. Right, on that note, thankfully we're out of time. He's like, yes, I'm sure. Many thanks for making your comments in there. Alia, thank you so much.
9: Not at all. It was an absolute pleasure. It was very, very funny.
6: Roller coaster ride, Alf.
8: And apologies again.
6: Yeah, exactly.
8: For any
6: Veronica.
11: Thanks for having me.
6: Right, this show will be repeated, most of it, at 6 o'clock. Stephen Ritson's up next.
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15: BBC News with Emily Thomas. Large numbers of Israeli settlers have attacked a Palestinian village in the occupied West Bank, preventing the return of a family who had been forced to flee their home. Israel's army said more than 100 settlers descended on Jalud. From Jerusalem, here's Yoland Nell.
16: After months of harassment and attacks by Israeli settlers, the Atubasi family were forced to leave their homes in the village of Jalud, south of Nablus, in July. Earlier this month, Israel's High Court ruled that the owners must be allowed to return, but the family soon had to flee again as settlers attacked, setting fire to their car and houses. Palestinians say settlers threw stones, causing clashes which spread to a neighbouring village. An Israeli army statement said more than 100 Israeli rioters blocked roads and hurled rocks at security forces, causing minor injuries to 3 Israeli police officers and damaging their vehicle.
15: Estonia has accused Russia of sabotage after an arson attack on a defence company which supplies unmanned vehicles to Ukraine. The Estonian foreign minister said the fire at the robotics firm in Tallinn last month was ordered by the Russian security services, part of a broader campaign across Europe to weaken support for Ukraine. He said Estonia would respond by doing the opposite. The Kremlin has denied involvement. In the United States, a man who's spent 41 years on death row in the state of Utah has been released on bail after prosecutors said he was not a match for newly analysed DNA evidence from the crime scene. Douglas Stewart Carter was sent to prison for the killing in 1985 of a police chief's aunt, Eva Olison. Mr. Carter has always maintained his innocence. His son, Tyler Anger, who was adopted by another family and didn't learn of his father's conviction until years later, spoke to reporters ahead of his father's release.
17: Hopefully he doesn't get too jittery because it's been a while. I want him to see the stars. I'd like for him to just get a life that we all get to live. None of us understand what this guy's going through and how crazy it's going to be to step out.
15: The head of the Africa Centres for Diseases Control and Prevention, Dr. Jacques Kaseya, has told the BBC that the number of people possibly exposed to Ebola could have been underestimated by several hundred thousand. With the outbreak reaching areas close to neighbouring countries, Dr. Kaseya said weak health systems in South Sudan and the Central African Republic remained a major concern.
18: I cannot assure you today that the outbreak will not cross the border, will not be in CAR or in South Sudan. We are doing our best to support the DRC government to control the outbreak in DRC. And if, unfortunately, we could have cases in these two countries, we'll provide appropriate support to contain that.
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20: US fighter jets shot down. It's spreading to new.
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23: Desde España estamos en contra de este desastre. Lo ingenuo es pensar que la solución es la violencia.
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28: Buenos dias, good afternoon, welcome to Europe Today. It is Tuesday, the 29th of September, and Ali Ababapule was right. It did explode, the SpaceX rocket. So it was supposed to go up in space for 10 hours, six orbits of the Earth or something. This is Elon Musk's space company, SpaceX. It was 3 hours for the mission. And then as it landed in the sea, it exploded, unlike what Alf said, that it was a normal, you know, fireball or whatever. That bit didn't, it blew up. A few people, ha, ha, ha, Elon Musk. It successfully fulfilled one of the missions. It launched quite a few, 7, 12, 17, I can't remember, quite a few Starlink satellites, you know, for Starlink internet. They're small satellites compared to the ones that, I don't know, back in the day I seemed to imagine them as being about the size of a Volkswagen Golf, you know. So they're a lot smaller, bigger than a shoebox. But anyway, so it successfully completed that mission. It crashed. I think part of the plan was for, you know, this eventual manned mission to the moon, which is for next year. It was probably involved in that. So that's obviously, you know, when you've got humans on board, you don't want things blowing up. But I think fair to say sometimes, you know, it's happened with Jeff Bezos's, whatever that's called, Blue Planet, Blue Orion, Blue Orbit, Blue something. You think, oh, it failed because it blew up. Not necessarily. Counterintuitive, but you know, you've got, right, we'll try this. It blew up. Why did it blow up? Because the panels, the things, the tiles, the heat, or the fuel, or the combination of the tanks, or anything. So they fix that. They learn from the mistake. You know, that's the thing. It's, if you learn from the mistake, it's okay. And, you know, I mean, it's sometimes ridiculous, but, you know, clear example. If any of you, if you don't play the piano, I say, right, play the Moonlight Sonata, Beethoven's Moonlight Sonata. It's quite an easy one. First movement, especially. Play Beethoven's Moonlight Sonata now. Well, you wouldn't be able to, would you? You learn it, and then after, it depends how good you are, after a month, if you've not played at all before, I say, right, do it now, and you play, going, oh, yeah, and then, oh, a mistake. It is impossible for anyone, not even Mozart, well, Beethoven wrote it, not even Beethoven would have played it perfectly the first time. Anyway, I'm being really nice to Elon Musk, aren't I? Blue Origin, thank you, Richard, in London. Blue Origin is the Bezos ones. So I'm just saying, with space stuff, you know, when you see it blow up, you don't want humans. That's why they do these things, before they put humans in them, hopefully. We don't want a repeat of the Challenger disaster. John in Mijas, Buenos Dias, says, the Super Heavy booster, during the launch sequence, the Super Heavy booster separated and returned towards Earth, making a hard splashdown in the ocean, where it exploded upon touchdown, which was part of the planned mission profile. Okay, as SpaceX didn't attempt a booster recovery for this specific flight. All right, okay, well, then maybe Alf was right. Anyway, yeah, I thought it was a recovery mission. They didn't plan on recovering it at all? Hmm. Anyway, it succeeded. It succeeded with the launch of the satellites. It's the main thing for them there. Sam and Andalithia says, take it away, boss. Clarify everything. I can't remember. It's difficult to concentrate. Nice to hear. Is it Veronica? Hello, Veronica. I don't know who Veronica is, but nice addition to the panel. Alf needs to find a jar of Valium. I think Alf calmed down in the second half. But it was like, I thought, and I'm 500 miles away, I thought his blood vessels were going to burst. But thank you all. Thank you, Giles. Thank you, Alia. Thank you, Alf. Thank you, Veronica. And, of course, to you who phoned in. Irish Rafa. Let me just to see what this is. Just to click.
0: Google has updated.
28: Okay. Thank you. Dennis in San Pedro. Dennis with a Y. Yeah, regarding this base, you know, the RAF base, supposedly targeted and not. And I was saying yesterday, let's not jump ahead of ourselves. Is it false flag? Were these people, are they who not, you know, you go with Occam's razor can be wrong, but what's the most likely? Well, a target, it could have been, say, proxies or somebody acting on behalf of Iran or Russia would be two obvious ones. If it were a deliberate terrorist attack, if it's a false flag operation, then Israel would be the most logical one. I can't think who else might have a motive. I'm not suggesting that it was. Then one of you suggested fly tippers. I think Paul, that they were just fly tippers. They were criminals, but we don't know. But it seems everything is not as it seems. But one good thing that seems to have come out of this is that, well, maybe, a good thing, none of it's good, is that it might, you know, be another nail in the coffin of those who think that Donald Trump tells the truth. Because remember, he said, yeah, we know, we've known about these guys for a long time. And yeah, with the British, I don't know who was, Scotland Yard. I played you the clip yesterday. Scotland Yard or somebody. And yeah, we've been working this. We've had our eye on them for ages. The British, neither the government nor the police said that. And now the police say this. So these guys, 5 arrests, potentially very serious terrorism, right? You know, near an RAF base, the B-52s or the B-2s, the bombers setting off to go and bomb Iran, taking off from there. And this is what's happened. This is the current status of those 5 detainees.
1: I can confirm that following extensive interviews and inquiries, the 5 men who were arrested are being released on police bail this afternoon. To be very clear, this does not mean that the investigation is over. They are subject to stringent conditions on their movement and contact with others. They absolutely remain under investigation as we explore multiple lines of inquiry.
28: Right, well, yada, yada, yada. Hands up anyone who thinks if they seriously thought they were terrorists, they were going to release them on bail. So there are 5 British nationals. They're from 4 of them are from Westminster. I know you've got some council houses and things there. It sounds a bit pricey. One of them's from Camden. Everything's pricey in London, but, you know, a bit cheaper. But anyway, that's neither here nor there, but they're all British. 4 of them from Westminster, one of them from Camden in London. This is 3 suspicious vans reported to police in the early hours of Sunday outside the base in the village of Welford in Gloucestershire. A rapid and significant security response was triggered, with the village locked down, residents evacuated for 36 hours, and bomb disposal robots dispatched to the scene. Fine. Precaution. However, yesterday, the head of counter-terrorism policing in the UK, who we just heard there, announced all 5 men have been released. And their release, sources say that their release suggested detectives believed it unlikely they'd been on the brink of a mass casualty attack by exploding a bomb close to the base. Do you think? Donald Trump later told reporters at the White House that he wouldn't have released the suspects on bail. He said, we know everything about them. We would not have released them. He knows sweet FA about them, doesn't he? Right. It's a no-brainer, it would seem. Got to be careful here because I'm constantly being fact-checked, and rightly so. Trump was asked whether the case was linked to Iran. He said it might be. He was pressed to give details. He said, I'd rather not. I mean, I know the answer. I know the answer. I could be very specific, but I'd rather not say. I would not have released them. Likewise, Marco Rubio, the U.S. Secretary of State, he said, a lot of people were disturbed that some of these people being investigated. My terrible Donald Trump impression. I've never done a terrible Marco Rubio impression. He's Cuban, isn't he? Disturbed that some of, he doesn't speak Italian either. Anyway, disturbed that some of these people being investigated have been released on bail. And speaking in an interview on Fox News last night, Rubio said, what could have happened in the UK over the weekend is a very serious situation. Sure, what could have happened is, of course it is. But then he went on, it clearly involves the hands of a foreign actor. And he provided the following evidence for his claims. And that was the evidence for his claims. Iran's embassy in London's denied, you know, they specifically denied any involvement. I mean, they've said in the past that it could be a target because they issued a statement to the IRGC, you know, the Revolutionary Guard Corps, on the 23rd of July. That was when the United States was carrying out a 13th day of consecutive bombing attacks on Iran. And they said any bases used by the US to attack Iran were legitimate targets. So, you know, in that sense, definitely security. I think people in the village say that they've noticed security has been stepped up since, probably since the 28th of July, February, when the Israeli US attack on Iran started. Nigel Farage, the leader of Reform, he insisted, before this bail thing, right, he insisted that the Fairford incident proves my point on Iran. It proves my point on Iran. And he argued that anybody arriving on small boats should not be allowed to move around in the UK. What the hell has that got to do with the price of fish? It's an irrelevant argument. But already weakened when police said at lunchtime that all five were UK nationals from London. Well, I mean, but they were probably foreign. I don't know. Do we know they were white? They could have been white foreign. Could have been Norwegian gangsters. So that's what the police said. And where is it? Here's Donald Trump speaking at the Oval Office with the usual crowd of, you know, underlings behind him.
0: What's your reaction to that? And is this connected to Iran?
2: Might be, but I will tell you, I would have said, don't let them have bail, cashless bail. I wonder, is it cashless bail, I guess? That was one of the problems.
28: So don't let them have bail. Don't have them cashless bail. In other words, sure, let them out on bail, but, you know, $1 million each or something.
2: We had, which started the whole mess of crime.
28: And in any case, hang on. And in any case, if they were terrorists, you know, like 9/11 style, 7/7, you go, yeah, he's a terrorist. Why you let him out on bail? He was about to blow up Big Ben, you know, the Elizabeth Tower, for example. Yeah, but I mean, he's not going to go very far because it's a $2 million bail. That's it, right?
2: That bail, cashless bail. I wonder, is it cashless bail, I guess? That was one of the problems that we had, which started the whole mess of crime, and we're ending cashless bail. But over there, I'm surprised.
28: We're ending cashless bail, and just threw that in there. So sometimes people, you know, they go, right, well, you know, there's a credible case to answer, but the thing, and we don't think there's a threat that you're going to flee and so on, so we let you out on bail, as we have generally, right? He's going to end that because, well, of course, if you've got a few billion dollars in the bank that you've purloined or thereabouts, then sure, you know, $10 million bail, no problem for me, right? You didn't even need cash, of course. You just put up a building as collateral or, you know, a golf course or something. So right there, there's a discrimination waiting for many Americans ahead in the pipeline, especially if he doesn't lose the midterms. No such thing. That's right. So everybody, you know, I mean, if judges behaved the way he wished them to, which fortunately, even ones appointed by him generally do not, they go, right, okay, we've got two people up for this crime, right? There's Billy Ray Joe, who's a white guy from Kentucky. Okay, your bail is set at $100. Okay, now next. Oh, Jose Suarez Gonzalez Marquez from Mexico. Your bail is $1 million. You know? And then you lock them up. And if they're found guilty, you can enslave them. You know, the Slavery Act, when slavery was abolished, there's an exception in there. The exception, I can't remember the exact wording, but is except when duly convicted. So you put, you know, prisoners to work for a pittance, $19 an hour or a day. In Texas and a couple of others, they don't pay them anything. And they're basically forced to work in the field, like the chain gangs, you know, like the black slaves, times gone by, the prisoners. I know you know. And then they make stuff, grow stuff, goes to private corporations. Anyway, I told you, everything's always linked, isn't it? Back to back to the RAF base, and then I'll say hello. Start the program. But the farmer who called 999, you know, 911, 112, of course, in other countries, 999, by the way, it hasn't changed. If you're in the UK, if you dial, don't anyone try it unnecessarily, but I think if you dial 112 in the UK on a phone, it should work the same as 999. It was a pan-European thing, and I doubt that the UK has just deleted it because of Brexit. That would be silly, wouldn't it? The farmer called 999 over the suspects near RAF Fairford says she's 100% certain she saw between 8 and 10 men, not just the 5 that were arrested. She says she's surprised the police haven't contacted her to ask what she saw. Because they've got like a WhatsApp group in this little village. It's a good idea. As long as people aren't constantly saying you cat memes. And she's shared the message she sent on WhatsApp at 1:49 a.m. it looks like, if that's the time. Yeah. And her WhatsApp message, I'm looking at the screen, it just says, to the village, you know, in case anyone is awake, something very odd is going on in the village. The road by the village hall is blocked by 3 white vans, and we saw a group of masked men. I've called the police to report. It could have been anything, couldn't it? There was a report that they wanted to steal diesel. One of you, I'll come to you in a minute, said that. Let me just see who. I'll tell you what. We'll go to the first break, and then we'll carry on just a bit with this, because I've got so much to tell you. I have. I won't be able to get through all of it. If you want to get in touch and you haven't got the number, get your pen ready, or your memory, and your thumbs. Here it is.
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4: The other way. Yeah. That way. Okay.
5: las 12:24. A ver. Sweating. Almost. Representative Randy Fine, you know, who is the opposite of nominative determinism. He's one of the most awful members of Congress, I think, in the United States. Some of the vile things he comes out with. But anyway... from Florida, Randy Fine. He says the UK, he's tweeted, the United Kingdom is releasing five Muslim terrorists accused of planning an attack on an American airbase. They should just officially rename themselves the United Islamic Kingdom and get it over with. What is clear is they are no longer a reliable ally of the United States. Well, fortunately, from Canada to everybody else, we realize that you are no longer the reliable ally. And as always, you know, I hope you'd realize, if you're regulars, you know, but I direct none of this at US citizens who are in many ways the number one victims of people like Randy Fine and Donald Trump and the rest of the criminal cabal. For that is what they are. It's not an opinion. 35 times convicted felon. And the grift just going on. The haystack. We're not looking for a needle. The haystack is the needle. Danny Shaw is a crime and policing commentator on this.
6: You know, the rules are very simple. You cannot just keep people in police custody because something's a bit dodgy or a bit suspicious. You have to have reasonable grounds to do that. And to carry on holding them, you will have to go to a magistrate's court and convince a magistrate that you've got sound grounds to continue holding someone. The police don't have that. There's no great puzzle here every case is different. And what might be appropriate to continue holding people in one case is not the same in another case. And that's something that some people, I'm afraid, cannot get their heads around, including senior politicians in the United States.
7: Well, and social media is where it's full of people saying, look at Danny Tomo, who's accused of damaging a migrant boat, or people accused of online misbehaviour who were not bailed. Is the policy, in your view, consistent based on the facts of each individual case?
6: Yeah, I mean, Daniel Thomas has been charged with a criminal offence. These individuals have not been charged. There's two big differences here. Daniel Thomas, I'm not going to go into the details of that case, but a magistrate, an independent part of the judiciary, has decided that there are grounds for not granting him bail. Now, that will be challenged, I think, at a later hearing, and then we'll see what the judge has to say about that. Mm. Different case, different circumstances, different individual. You know, you cannot read across from one to the other. And I'm sorry, but I'm a bit sick of people just trying to make political points, talking about two-tier policing or two-tier justice or the authorities not knowing what they're doing.

0: the one bit of policing that I think is got probably the top level detectives, top level investigators is counter-terrorism policing. And if you speak to anyone in law enforcement, they will probably tell you that. It's the best resourced. That is where everyone wants to work in policing. If they thought that there was a question that these individuals posed a risk and should not be on the streets but should be held in custody while police carry on the investigation, believe me, they will be pushing for that. Absolutely.
1: And they can do that.
0: Terrorism powers to hold them for 14 days, police powers to hold them for up to 96 hours.
2: Exactly. I mean, they haven't even... There you go. The 14 days, the terrorism thing, you know, which is controversial if you get a government in that is just using it for punitive reasons and pretending it's terrorism. But fortunately, there's the degree of separation, you know, between the police and the politicians and so on. Yeah, I am looking at Farage, yes, in case you're wondering, you know, cards on the table. Simply because, you know, because he admires so much of the way the Trump administration operates. Let's come to, let me see, let me just mark the on red to click here one second. Okay, let's see. John says, UK intelligence and security personnel initially launched a major counterterrorism investigation. Okay, blah, blah. However, subsequent investigative sources indicated the suspects may actually have been criminals siphoning fuel rather than carrying out a coordinated terror attack. They'd even painted a fake company, that Fuel to Go or something, Fuel to You or something, for a fake company. There is one, a real one called Fuel to You, but with the letter U, and that's a genuine one. It's nothing to do with us. And we don't want to malign their bad name, you know, they give them a bad name. But this one, Fuel to You, but spelt Y-O-U. Somebody pointed out, I can't remember who told me, but forgive me sometimes if your messages get lost and then the green tick goes away and they just get lost down the thing. I do read all your messages if I can't always read them all on air. But somebody pointed out that if they're stealing diesel, that the bombers, the planes, they use a specific type of kerosene that wouldn't have been any good to them anyway. Who knows? I mean, that's maybe. Irish Rafa says if they were Arabs or Russian, they would have been locked up. The fact that they've been freed, I think, Israel. You're doing that jumping, you're doing that hopping thing, I think. I feel it in my bones, do you, Rafa? You need more than that. If it's a false flag operation, they would be the number one candidates, via proxies, presumably. Or Russia, or those two. You know, because Russia doesn't like the UK's very visible, preeminent support for Ukraine among all of Ukraine's allies. The UK is right up there. And we know that Russia has operated with, you know, the poisoning of the Skripals, and the attempt to poisoning of the Skripals, and so on. And we're increasingly hearing of cases where, I don't mean just some rumours, I mean people have been brought in and confessed. They'll just find somebody who's down on their luck, is maybe slightly inclined, you know, they find them on social media, the dark web or wherever it may be, and they'll pay them, you know, right, here's, was one guy, I think, wasn't it the guy that was partly accused of maybe firebombing Keir Starmer's house, trying to set fire to it or something. But like, right, go and your first mission is to go and, I don't know, throw a Molotov cocktail in this building, or a police station, or synagogue, or whatever it may be. And then, you know, the guy goes and does it, and he's paid £1,000 or £2,005, whatever, not that much. Throw a Molotov cocktail in somewhere, and then, you know, gets the money through a bloke who was maybe hired by a bloke who was hired by Iran, Israel, Russia. China don't really seem the types for this sort of stuff. They're more into the cyber hacking, I think, when we find out there's been meddling from China. You know, they're not stupid, any of these actors. So the plausible deniability is a big part of the chain. I could do it, but I'd have to kill you. No, but seriously, So don't, you know, Rafa, you make your argument evaporate into thin air when you just say, yeah, Israel for that, sure. If there were Arabs or Russian that had been locked up, well, it would have been, it made it suspicious, wouldn't it? You know, if you've got a bunch of guys there and then they're all saying, salam alaikum, and blah, blah, blah. And then they, no, we're just here to steal petrol. Small crime, not blowing up anything. And then they've got a van full of explosive stuff. I think there was nothing in the van, nothing that could have been explosive or, you know, capable of blowing up. There might have been fuel. I mean, it did say fuel to you. Or they're saying, hello, comrade. Привет. Я не говорю по-английски. Probably there would have still been in at least the 96 hours. Thank you, though, Rafa. Paul on the Costa Blanca says, empty fuel containers in vans, stealing fuel from farms. Right, from the farms. Yeah, of course not. From the base necessarily. Farms around there. Red diesel, or whatever it's called these days. Blue diesel. No, red diesel. Yeah. I mean, there's definitely, terrorism is just, I think now we can probably say definitely not, because it wouldn't be on the streets. Roberto in La Cala says, hi, Stephen. Maybe worth a look and possibly for tomorrow. 1999, okay. 1999 predictions. And how did he know? Let me just see what the length of this thing is, in case it's worth playing now.
1: For instance, I think we'll be wasting hours and hours of our lives just watching videos of cats and dogs.
2: No. Okay, this is, okay, the prediction from 1999. Oh, look, I'll save it, because I could finish on this topic. And we've got the weather, and we've got the business news, and various things that we're going to get through. And the migrants and the Labour Party, the General Assembly, housing in Spain, Brexit, the Labour Party conference. The Swiss have rejected a referendum to abolish referenda. No, they've rejected a proposal to introduce a more rigid enforcement of the country's neutrality principle. Who are they? Basically, one of the parties suggested, you know, that maybe closer to Russia, suggested that Switzerland should abandon its neutrality position, you know, its traditional neutrality. We'll take your money and your gold, but we don't want to get involved in your wars. 7 out of 10 Swiss party. It was on Sunday. I'll just mention it now. 7 out of 10, 68%, said no. They voted against the Safeguard Swiss Neutrality Initiative. So the no camp, 70%. Voted against it, yeah. So if it had been approved, Switzerland's neutrality, enshrined in the constitution since 1848, would have been interpreted more strictly with... whatever. They haven't changed their position. Switzerland is today the same as it was on Saturday. But yeah, I'll just save that for a moment, Roberto, because I think that looks quite fun. And it links to another story we might get to, which is some more good news. The AI is apparently all going to kill us. Well, we know that. But it'll cure cancer first, just to add, you know, cruelty to the thing. Woohoo! Cure cancer, finally. In fact, every disease. That's the good news. Do you want the good news or the bad news first, AI will tell us? The bad news is you've got 2 days. Because I want the world for other purposes. I need all the energy, quite frankly, to power myself as AI, so I haven't got any spare energy for humans. Paul in Liverpool, buenos dias. Marco Rubio, forced to support Trump comments, citing no evidence. Harry Cole, him from The Sun, citing Rubio. Alison Pearson, who's she with? The Times? Citing Harry Cole. Beep, beep, beep, backtracking going on. Yeah. This time next week, The Express will have five plucky Cockney urchins out nicking red diesel and making a mockery of the woke net zero agenda. If they're not on Starmer's resignation honours list, That tells us everything. Yeah, that's right. You know, I've got this. That's my fake news alert. So you can backtrack and say, well, hands up, you know, don't double down. But they'll slalom, won't they? Like slithery snakes. They'll slalom around. I'm not backtracking down. No, it's not what I meant. And finally, they'll try everything. They'll throw everything at us. You can't even take a joke, they'll say at one point. Sam in Andalusia says, I started with fly tipping as a joke, but now with the dodgy writing on the van, it was a bit dodgy, the logo, that relates to delivering diesel and then having empty barrels. Well, likelihood it was just some kids trying to steal some diesel with all the high prices. Yeah, I think I saw the ages. They're about 25 years old, I think. So kids, relative, but, you know, young people-ish. I mean, they're half the middle age, aren't they, practically, at 25? 75 is the new middle age, right, John? Yeah, it'll be something like this, won't it? The most likely. Ian in Camberley is just saying you might want to tell your listeners that passports will now be needed to board ferries between Wales and the Republic of Ireland. I'll just save that in case we get to Brexit-related matters. Greetings to Pompey Gary, who's not saying... it's not very complimentary about the previous programme. Richard, Switzerland has never been neutral. They've hoarded Nazi gold, FFS. Pearson, thank you. The Tory graph, the Telegraph. That's right, news, one of them. And he also confirms 112 does work in the UK. I've used it. Okay. So we'll have a look at the weather now.
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2: Which way around? This way. 12:43, las 12 y 43 minutos.
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2: Well, Catalonia, up in the northeast, is under a red weather alert today. But, you know, orange is pretty hairy if you're out in a boat. Red weather alert today. Torrential rain, potentially exceeding 180 litres per square metre in just 3 to 6 hours. Yesterday I said that they'd noted there was a warning that 100 litres a square metre, you know, I don't know what that's, I guess it's a lot because they're saying, whoa, 100 litres a square metre. And they've just changed that, they've revised it up, 180 litres a square metre. The highest alert is in place until 3 p.m. today along the northern coast and the pre-coastal area of Tarragona, where the Ebro River, of course, has its delta. And IMET, the Met Agency in Madrid, is warning that much of that rain could arrive within just 3 to 6 hours. So that brings, of course, a risk of flash floods and rapidly rising rivers. In the storm, hail and winds of up to 17 to 90 kilometres an hour. And they're saying that water spouts, even tornadoes possible near the coast. So that's up in Catalonia. Here in the Valencian community, parts of Valencia province and Castellón, so north from me in Alicante, they remain under orange alert for heavy rain. Galicia, northwest of the country, also faces heavy rain and strong coastal winds. And along the top there, Asturias and Cantabria next door with Santander towards the Basque country, they've got yellow warnings for gusts of up to 90 kilometres an hour. But so unsettled in those areas I've mentioned. In the Canaries, generally dry and bright, temperatures up to 30 degrees. Cadiz, largely dry, a bit of cloud and a top of around 27. Malaga, mostly overcast. There's a chance of showers and a high of around 27. Murcia, mixture of sunshine and cloud, some isolated showers possible, temperatures reaching around 29. And here in Alicante, mostly cloudy with a chance of some light rain this afternoon. I'm going to do my usual look out the window. As a good journalist, you know, says it's raining. The other one says it's not raining. And the journalist, the crap journalist, says, I guess we'll never know. Look out the blooming window. Yeah, it's not raining yet. It looks as though it could. I mean, you know, but no, nothing dramatic expected here. A nice for the plants and the ants. Think of the little ants, the ants, the nice little ants. They need water. Ooh, look, there's a water drop. And the Balearics, plenty of high cloud. Rain, I don't think, is expected for you. I mean, you're close to areas that are going to have some, so we'll see. But Palma will reach around 30 degrees Celsius. For me right now, it seems to be 26 degrees outside the studio.
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10: The Business Bulletin is powered by Casa del Billar, the billiards club the Costa del Sol has been waiting for in San Pedro.
2: Oil and bond yields are moving together. Brent crude is now around $106.60 a barrel, with, of course, continuing uncertainty over the Strait of Hormuz, keeping the energy markets under pressure. At the same time, government bond yields have climbed to multi-year highs. That's raising borrowing costs for governments and businesses. And Reuters says that combination is now becoming distinctly uncomfortable for financial markets. That energy shock is now showing up very early. By the way, if you hear something in the background, there's always something around here. If it's not one of Putin's helicopters flying over, somebody's digging up the street for some reason. Oh, is it one of them? Is it one of them? You know, they're secretly the Mossad or the CIA or someone. Putin has come to, like, hack my line. All he has to do is just tune into TRE and find out everything, I think. The energy shock now is showing up very clearly in Spain, though. Inflation, just figures just out, jumped to 4.9% in September. Remember, the sweet spot, the aim is 2%, so that's not good. 4.9%, that's the highest level since February of 2023. Energy prices up 21.6%. underlying inflation, core inflation 3.1. Remember, if you take out fresh food and energy, that's when you get the core inflation. Why fresh food and not prepackaged food? Because the prepackaged food, you make some Findus horse meat lasagna. Well, that's what they did. At least it wasn't donkey. I mean, it can last for months and months and months, right? Or prepackaged food, years, depending on what it is, tinned food. So it's not subject to the sudden shocks. Oh, there's terrible weather and the harvest is gone. The tinned food is the tinned food. Yeah, that's why fresh food and oil or energy are often stripped out to give us a more general idea. Saudi Arabia has restarted oil exports through its east-west pipeline following repairs. So that provides an alternative route for some crude while the Strait of Hormuz remains disrupted. But of course, you know, Iran or the Houthis or whoever could just bomb it again at anywhere along those hundreds of kilometres, that pipeline. But for now, they've repaired it and the oil's flowing once again. It allows, of course, the oil to reach the Red Sea without passing through the Strait of Hormuz. The extraordinary cost of the AI boom is becoming a story about finance as well as technology. NVIDIA is talking to insurers about protecting lenders against losses on loans backed by its AI chips. The concern is that if a cloud company defaults several years from now, the resale value of those chips may have fallen sharply. I know, I think it would. You know, if you've got collateral, you go, right, this building on Fifth Avenue. Okay, well, you know, in 5 years' time, it presumably will cost a bit more, 10 years, a bit more than that. There might be a crash, it'll come down. But, you know, you buy a laptop 10 years ago, 100 laptops. I'll use these as collateral. Oh, they're fancy new laptops from 10 years ago. How much would you get for them now? So technology, the insurer's like, well, hang on a minute, you're using these as backup? And the Financial Times is reporting that insurers are exploring so-called residual value protection. So, like, I don't know, melt it down. What's the copper worth to me? You know, the silver or whatever's in it, gold. And Anthropic, people behind Claude, the AI company, Anthropic, has put some extraordinary numbers around its AI ambitions. Its prospectus points to a target valuation of around $2 trillion, while planning as much as $518 billion in computing and infrastructure spending. So, you know, the data farms and all that sort of thing, everyone's throwing money into it, use loads of electricity and loads of water. But they're planning on Anthropic putting $518 billion more into it. So, you know, Reuters again is pointing that, you know, just generally across the board, everyone is huge amounts of money being thrown into AI. And who was it? Was it Yuval Noah Harari, you know, the Israeli historian behind Sapiens, or possibly the best book of all time? I told you, if I went to Mars and they said, you can take one book, it'd probably be Sapiens. It's the story of us, humans, since to now. I think it was him. Yeah, I think it was. It was something we was reading the other day, but that we should think of, you know, you think of the Industrial Revolution and even the internet, but the Agricultural Revolution, you know, when we start wandering around picking fruit. The Industrial Revolution, there were tools. We improved the tools. We got this, then we got the railway. It's a better tool to get from A to B than a horse and cart. And then we got the motor vehicle. You don't need a rail, and so on. Whereas AI, it's a mistake to think of it as a tool. It's an agent, capable of doing its own thing. And, you know, there's no stopping it. There's guiding it, but... Who was it that said, was it Pedro Sanchez, the Spanish Prime Minister? I think, was it at the UN, you know, where, I mean, he said something along the lines of, you know, would you give, you know, private companies, if they'd made, you know, nuclear weapons, would we have some sort of regulation? Or even nuclear energy regulations, or just let them get on with it? They're the experts. They know how that works. We're politicians. We don't know. Absolutely not. Is AI every bit as consequential? Damn right it is. Way more. The AI can control the nuclear power station. You don't have controls over it. It can control the nuclear weapons if you don't have control over it. So, of course, playing catch up. Just another couple of things. Back in Spain, the mortgage market is showing an interesting split. The number of new mortgages fell 3.5% in July, figures just out. But the average mortgage jumped nearly 11% to just under 181,000 euros mortgage, which is a record, they say. I mean, what do you pay? You have to pay, I don't know what it is, 10% down or something on a mortgage, 20% down. So it doesn't sound like that much. I know in Marbella, you'd think, well, if you get, what would you get for that? A garage? The average interest rate on new mortgages in Spain is 3.01%. And Renfe, the Spanish railway company, the state-owned one, is bringing back a piece of its past. Spain's national railway operator is restoring its old Galleta logo. Biscuit. Galleta. They're bringing back the Galleta logo. The distinctive biscuit-shaped symbol was first introduced 54 years ago. And so this retro design will gradually appear on other parts of the Renfe brand, including AVE, the high-speed one, and AVLO, as well as on its website. So look out for that, the biscuit logo for Renfe. It really takes the Renfe, does that? The euro is buying $1.14 and 86 British pence.
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2: Paul says, Danny Tomo, who live-streamed his own crime, has just had his bail refused at Portsmouth Crown Court. Yeah, he says, cue faux outrage and requests for more donations, maybe refusing to cooperate with the inquiry, withholding your phone PIN, a risk of reoffending and being a flight risk doesn't help. That's right. Here's how Sky reported it after midnight last night.
24: Breaking news. Daniel Thomas, known to supporters as Danny Tomo, has been remanded in custody at Portsmouth Crown Court, accused of criminal damage to a boat in the English Channel. He pleaded guilty on Friday. Not guilty on Friday at Basingstoke Magistrates to two charges of criminal damage and a second charge of not disclosing his phone PIN to police. As a result of those not guilty pleas, he requested a Crown Court trial. So that process moving on from Basingstoke Magistrates on Friday to Portsmouth Crown Court today. And like I say, that breaking news is the anti-migrant activist Daniel Thomas, who's accused of criminal...
2: Right, he's been in custody. All right, I'll speak to you on the other side of the news.
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1: BBC News with Emily Thomas. Large numbers of Israeli settlers have attacked a Palestinian village in the occupied West Bank, preventing the return of a family who had been forced to flee their home after suffering months of harassment and attacks. They were attempting to return with an army escort after Israel's High Court ruled they must be allowed to do so safely. Yoland Nell is in Jerusalem.
2: Settlers started to throw stones at the house, they were told. They said there were more than 100 of them. That is the same as the statement that's come from the Israeli military. Family said that there were actually 5 or 6 soldiers that helped them initially to get into an Israeli military vehicle so that they could leave the scene. That vehicle was attacked with its tires slashed, they said, and then they were put into an armored vehicle and taken away. After they left, their houses were set on fire.
1: Estonia has accused Russia of sabotage after an arson attack on a defence company which supplies unmanned vehicles to Ukraine. The Estonian foreign minister said the fire at the robotics firm in Tallinn last month was ordered by the Russian security services. Here's Joanna Keane.
3: The company at the centre of this attack, Milrem Robotics, supplies unmanned technology to assist Ukrainian soldiers. Estonia's foreign minister, Margus Tsukna, said the act of sabotage was part of Russia's broader campaign to weaken support for Kyiv, but his country would respond by doing the opposite. That message has been echoed by the NATO Secretary General, Mark Rutte, who said Moscow's reckless actions in Europe would result in the alliance doing more for Ukraine, not less. The Kremlin has denied being behind the attack.
1: The United Nations has expressed concern about the repatriation of about 5,000 asylum seekers from Malaysia to Myanmar. The Malaysian government has begun the process under a controversial deal with Myanmar's military rulers. 1,500 people were scheduled to leave by ship today. Jonathan Head is following developments from Bangkok.
4: One of the main concerns is, are there Muslim Rohingyas mixed in with these returnees? They are a persecuted minority in Myanmar, not recognised as citizens. Their plight would be much more severe than non-Rohingya Myanmar nationals. But even if they're not Rohingya, there is genuine concern about whether the males will be sucked into the forced conscription in the army that the Myanmar military-backed government operates. There is an ongoing civil war in Myanmar. There are clearly real concerns because this process is just not transparent.
1: Amnesty International has accused Mali's military and Russian mercenaries of killing civilians, torturing detainees and carrying out unlawful drone strikes. The investigation found that at least 34 civilians were unlawfully killed in a joint operation against jihadist groups between 2023 and 2025. Amnesty's also raised concerns that some people have been targeted because of their ethnicity. BBC News.
5: TRE.
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7: This is your Spanish news. Hundreds of housing protesters spent Saturday night in Madrid's Puerta del Sol and remained there on Sunday, transforming the demonstration over the eviction of 87-year-old Mari Carmen Abascal into a continuing camp in the heart of the capital. Around 100 tents were pitched in the city centre square after a protest march on Saturday. The first night passed peacefully with no incidents reported, although some campers said they'd barely slept. More people, including families, joined them on Sunday as Madrid's tenants' union organised assemblies and called for supplies of sleeping bags, mats, food and water. The protesters say they will stay there until there's a meaningful action on rents and evictions. Their demand is directed squarely at Spain's government ahead of Tuesday's cabinet meeting when Prime Minister Pedro Sanchez says he's working to bring forward a new housing decree. One slogan captures the camp's impatience. Either the rental system falls or the government falls. Thousands of people marched through central Madrid on Saturday to protest against the Spanish government's handling of the migration crisis in Ceuta and demand an early general election. The demonstration, the second March for Dignity, was organised by the Sociedad Civil Española and began shortly after 10 in the morning. Protesters travelled to the Arco de Victoria in Moncloa. Many carried Spanish flags, while some chanted, "Ceuta is not for sale, Ceuta must be defended," and shouted slogans against Prime Minister Pedro Sánchez and Interior Minister Fernando Grande Marlaska. The march took place without incident amid substantial police presence. The central government's delegation in Madrid put attendance at 20,000, while the organisers claimed 180,000. And finally, A 28-year-old British climber has died after plunging up to 60 metres while descending from the summit of the highest mountain in Spain's Picos de Europa. The accident happened on Thursday afternoon in the municipality of Cabrales when the climber was approximately 20 metres below the mountain's summit. According to information released by the Guardia Civil, the climber fell between 40 and 60 metres when making his descent. The precise circumstances which caused him to fall have not been disclosed. And that's your Spanish news.
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14: It's 7 minutes past one, la una y siete minutos. The French president, Monsieur Macron, Emmanuel Macron, is in Madrid today for a two-day state visit aimed at strengthening relations between France and Spain. He's accompanied by his wife, Brigitte Macron, and is meeting King Felipe, Queen Letizia, and the Prime Minister, Pedro Sánchez. It's Macron's first state visit to Spain, and his last, because you know there's a term limit. He's not going to be president next year. Since becoming president in 2017. So his first state visit. And the first visit of this kind by a French head of state since 2009. Although Macron has previously attended summits and held meetings in Spain, I mean, it was NATO and various EU things, of course, but today's visit is the first formal state visit of his entire presidency. The trip had originally been proposed in 2018 after an invitation from King Philippe, Felipe VI, but it was postponed several times. Macron and Felipe, the king, will be formally received at the Royal Palace this afternoon with military honours. The Royal Palace, the Palacio de Oriente, the Palace of the Orient, basically because it's on the eastern side of Madrid. And it looks a bit Buckingham Palace-ish, you know, right? To give you an idea of the sort of the scale of the thing. But the king and queen don't live there. They live on the outskirts of Madrid at the Zarzuela Palace, which is basically a country mansion sort of thing. This afternoon, Royal Palace, official ceremonial stuff. You can visit the Royal Palace, probably not today. you can go. It's worth it if you're in Madrid. Go and have a look around. See the throne room, the cathedrals next door. The Café de Oriente, that's probably even more worth a visit. On the other side of the Plaza de Oriente, you've got the Café de Oriente. They're very original with the names. And it's one of Madrid's most iconic cafes. Beautiful to describe it. Art Deco, Art Nouveau, the sort of, yeah, sort of style. So they're there today. Military honours, the whole shebang, your red carpets and all of that. And then they're going to the Zarzuela for to eat, the meeting. The king and queen will host a state dinner at the Royal Palace, attended by around 100 guests. Nobody lives there, so I guess they've got to get outside catering in. In about an hour or so, they'll be off to the Zarzuela, have lunch, just stroll around a bit, nice countryside a bit. And then tomorrow, Macron will meet Pedro Sánchez at the Moncloa Palace, which is grounds as well. It's the Spanish Downing Street, in a way, the seat of government. And he's going to be having talks and lunch at the Moncloa. I wonder if he's staying. I haven't got it mentioned here, but as I mentioned, the Palacio de la Zarzuela, as I mentioned, the Palacio de la Moncloa, then there's another one nearby called Palacio del Pardo, P-A-R-D-O. And that is now generally it's used for VIP guests. When there was a NATO meeting and it's like the United States and everyone's here, well, who'd you put up in the Pardo? Well, the United States got that one. It was NATO. Keep him happy. Get the best one. The others can be put up in a mere 5-star plus hotel, you know, or at their official embassy residency can be the case if they choose to. and the Pardo was where Franco lived. So Franco had that, I guess, just like the Valley of the Fallen or the Valle de los Caídos. They've changed the name back to the original name of the valley, but where the cross was, the basilica, where Franco was buried. But finally, after a couple of years ago, they disinterred him and moved him to a private plot because it was seen too much as a homage to fascism. José Antonio Primo de Rivera was the other one buried there. But just down the road from the Escorial, the monastery, which is where all, well, 99%, to stay on the safe side, like Domestos, kills 99% of all known germs. Apparently it kills them all, but legally they've got to say 99%. So 99% of Spanish monarchs are interred, or not really in the ground, they're in apartment blocks. You know, like in Spanish cemeteries where everybody's, you know, on shelves, you know, in the wall, niches is what we call them. And if you get, you can visit, very much visit, one of the most important pieces of architecture on the planet. And I've heard it said in the past that many architects go, I can't go to the Escorial. I can't go because I'd just be too influenced. There's so many different styles and things going on there that I'd do anything in my career. And they go, yeah, you just copied El Escorial. I exaggerate merely to illustrate. It's worth going. You go there and you see one room, it's the kings and queens. You look around, you see the coffins on the walls. You see them, I can't remember, they're green marble with gold trim. And I remember, I think if you go into this that room, because there's another place for the infantas and the princes and things like that buried. But you go in, and I think if you look up above the door behind you, I think there's the two coffins there that are waiting for Felipe, the Queen Emeritus, the Queen Mother, Sofia and Juan Carlos. Their coffins are there waiting for them. Anyway, so baby Franco thought, I've always suspected this. He thought, I wish I could be buried there because, you know, but he's not a king. He was a dictator, ruler of Spain, generalissimo. So he built his own place down the road, bigger and better. It was a bit Donald Trump in that way. Right, okay. I mean, it's one of the biggest crucifix in Europe. Have you seen it? You could drive a coach around. If you could get the coach up there, I think you could drive a coach along the, you know, the vertical, the horizontal bit of the crucifix. Anyway, so the Pardo maybe thought, well, I can't be in the royal palace, so I'll have my own down the road. Better, bigger. Anyway, that's the official residence for guests. So then they're back tonight to the royal palace, Palacio Oriente, Centro Madrid, near the Opera House, and about 100 people there. Tomorrow, he's at the Moncloa, down the road, talks and lunch. Then Macron and Sanchez will attend a Spanish-French business and investment forum. Macron's also due to take part in an event at the Complutense University. It's one of the three, arguably the most famous university in Madrid, Complutense, you would say. There's the Autónoma, Carlos III, the husband. This event, it'll be a Q&A and stuff, focusing on democracy, young people, and social media. He's also going to an EU satellite centre at Torrejón. Torrejón is, there's a US base, it's a Spanish base, but US planes there, Torrejón de Ardoz. It's next to Barajas, Madrid's airport, around there. Then he's going to a French, busy time, busy, busy. I mean, that's what they're for, these visits. He's going to a French research institution specialising in the humanities and social sciences. That's in Madrid. A major issue during this visit is the Spain-France Treaty of Friendship and Cooperation, which was signed 3 years ago in Barcelona when they met. Wasn't an official state visit. This is the first and last state visit for him. Sanchez and Macron signed this in Barcelona in January 2023, the Spain-France Treaty of Friendship and Cooperation. But it hasn't entered into force. What is it? Why hasn't it entered into force? That's 3 years. Because the PP, Conservative Centre-Right Opposition, and Vox, Far-Right Opposition, they opposed it. I can't have a friendship relationship with France. Well, not quite. I'll tell you what happened there. The Constitutional Court ruled just last week that that treaty is constitutional. They'd said it's not constitutional. So the Constitutional Court finally ruled, 3 years, conveniently a week before he arrives, it is constitutional. So that removes an obstacle to its ratification because it was challenged in the Senate after PP and Vox questioned the constitutionality of a provision. This is the thing they questioned. A provision which allows a government minister from one country to be invited to the other country's cabinet meetings at least once every 3 months. I know it sounds a bit weird. I mean, if you've got some top secret stuff that you don't want the French to know, well, you wouldn't discuss it in that cabinet meeting, right? And the same with the French or the Spanish. It is, you know, I've not heard of that before. One thing is, you know, there's a meeting of something, you know, NATO or a cabinet meeting, and then the press, the cameras are there, and they're like, oh, yes, and they're talking. Of course, they're, you know, guarding, presumably, mostly guarding their words until the media leaves. So presumably they'll have some meat on the bone when the media's not actually there, you know, the camera's in their face. The PP and Vox said, that's not constitutional. Only Spanish cabinet ministers can be in Spanish cabinet meetings. Anyway, it's not constitutional. The court has ruled it is constitutional. So now the government's urging the Senate to approve the agreement. The socialist government, with their minority far left and some regional bits and pieces here and there, they cobble together. They just about have a majority in the lower house, but in the Senate, they don't. The PP rules the roost in that house. Hence, they have blocked it. And the treaty would also establish closer cooperation in areas including defence, security, migration, infrastructure, as well as regular bilateral meetings and working groups. So EU and NATO and everything else aside, regular bilateral, just Spain-France meetings on a regular basis. Talk about things specifically of interest to Spain and France. But there are differences between the two. So I guess like energy policy, for example, there are differences. So I guess that'll come up a lot. Spain has emphasized renewable and green energy. Spain is big on that stuff. It's a lot of sunshine. But France relies heavily on nuclear power. And that difference has been reflected in discussions over something called H2MED. And that's a proposed hydrogen connection between Barcelona and southern France. And Spain has advocated buying green hydrogen, and France has supported hydrogen produced using nuclear power. So you go, what's green hydrogen? It's hydrogen that's made with, for example, windmills, solar energy, hydroelectric, whatever, carbon neutral stuff. You make the hydrogen. You can make hydrogen using coal or oil, I imagine. Yeah, you can make it using anything that produces the energy. So you make it, da-da, it's hydrogen. Oh, look, I'm driving a nice green car. What does your car run on? Hydrogen, zero emissions. Yeah, but it was made using a coal mine. Therefore, it's not green, you see? So that's when they talk about green hydrogen as opposed to non-green hydrogen. How was it made? And France is saying, sure, you make it with windmills and solar panels, and we'll make it with nuclear energy. I summarize, but that's the thing that they're going to, I mean, you could have both, but that's, yeah. Related to this, there are also disagreements at the moment between Spain and France over cross-border rail. I don't quite know the details of that. I've used it many times, sleeper trains, Barcelona to Paris, things like that. And electricity connections, which we know, remember that huge blackout we had a year and a half, 2 years ago, and for like 8 hours, people, what's the word, spoke to each other on the street. Hombre, has oído algo? Have you heard anything? You'd say to a complete stranger. Normally you need a dog to get away with just talking to a complete stranger in the park or the street, don't you? But high-speed rail links through the Pyrenees remain delayed. Spain and France have continued to differ over the development of electricity interconnections. The connections between Spain and France, like, we've run out of electricity, quick, give us some, France, hang on, I will turn on the tap, all the electricity flows, and we can send it the other way, and Portugal a bit, and Morocco to Spain as well. But the European target is 15% of an interconnection level by 2030, whatever that figure means, 15% of the electric, you know, anyway, it's currently 3%. So in other words, we need more connectors. I think there are two or three pipes, basically, tubes. I mean, you know, speaking in purely scientific terms, the connectors to send electricity one way or the other. They, you know, they can send it both ways. But anyway, despite these disagreements and things, Spain and France have developed close political ties under Macron and Sanchez. Sanchez to the left, Macron, generally you'd say centrist. His government, he's had people on the centre-right, centre-left, generally. But they're on the same page on so much, particularly European foreign policy. Broadly, same page on Ukraine. Trade tensions with the United States, Spain and France, same page. Recognition of Palestine, same page. The migration crisis in Ceuta, Macron, same page, solidarity. Do you remember Meloni of Italy and Mette Frederiksen of Denmark were like quick to, ooh, that's like, we can't have Spain in Schengen if they're going to allow migrants in. No solidarity. Initially, no such thing. Macron was on the blower. Sanchez, Pedro, whatever you need, we're here. And just a couple of things, just to tell you, because you maybe see him on a TV screen in a bar. Why is that? Why is that French president always on Spanish telly? Because he's here. France is Spain's largest trading partner. Trading goods last year, goods and services, exceeded 130 billion euros, equivalent to around 8% of Spain's GDP. And Spain recorded a 17.3 billion euro trade surplus with France last year. So I'll put my Spanish hat on a moment. So they bought, they being the French, they bought more stuff from us than we bought from them. France buys 17 billion euros more of Spanish stuff than Spain buys of French stuff. I wonder why it is. We don't buy the sunshine. We're the wine. We've got our own wine here. It used to be much better, French wine, I think people would say.

0: England. That was an old Asterix and Obelix joke. The wives of the tribes people were there. I used to have all of them in French, English, and Spanish. The books, there's Asterix and Obelix, and there were three in one of them. This French housewife, the wife of one of the tribal visitors, you know, Asterix and Obelix, saying, "I cook everything in butter. I find it is delicious." And the Spanish one says, "I cook everything. I don't know why he's Italian. I cook everything in olive oil." And the British one, English one, she says, "I cook everything in water. I find it gives it such a beautiful flavor." Something like that. So, yeah. That's it. I just don't know if it doesn't matter. It's about 300,000. How many? One second. I just had just a last figure. Yeah. Just so you know, around 330,000 Spaniards live in France. More than 1 million people live in the Spanish-French border regions. And last year, the figure, just under 13 million French tourists visited Spain. So France is one of Spain's most important tourism markets. And, of course, numero uno is, you know who? Blighty.
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7: 1:30, la una y media. Now, Serbia, you know, would like to join the European Union, but Serbia is close to Russia, not geographically, of course, but culturally, historically, just look at their flag. And the president there, Aleksandar Vučić, has a delicate relationship with the European Union. You know, they would still like Kosovo to be part of Serbia. Many Serbs consider it the birthplace. Most countries have recognized Kosovan independence. Spain is not one of them. The suspicion is basically because they don't want Catalonia to get any ideas of doing the same thing, basically. Even though they would have recognized, Spain said they would have recognized a Scottish independence had the referendum gone that way, because what was the reasoning? Because that's right, because Westminster gave the green light to the David Cameron, green light to the Scottish referendum. So they say, like, well, yeah, Catalonia as well, as long as Madrid can give the green light. Summarising, simplifying. He's president and he's reached the term limits. So he's resigning, he's standing down anyway, because he's going to stand as prime minister. And some are thinking, well, this is a bit, you know, looks a bit like, remember when Vladimir Putin was president? Term limit. So Medvedev became president. Putin became prime minister. Everybody agreed that basically Putin was the power behind the throne. He was running things when he was prime minister. There was that term limit, but not a term limit forever. Like in the United States, two terms and that's it. So then Putin could come back as president. So the detractors are saying, oh, see what you're doing here. And then another thing that's been in the news is, you know, Ratko Mladic, he died, when was it, last week? Or the funeral was last week. He was the guy that was in charge of Bosnian Serb forces responsible for the Srebrenica massacre. Remember the Bosniaks, which is Bosniaks are Muslim Bosnians. There were, I can't remember, forgive me, how many were, hundreds. They were just genocide. I mean, just mass grave, just rounded them up and just murdered them all. Just murdered them. Dozens and dozens and dozens and dozens and dozens and dozens and dozens and dozens and dozens. And they also laid siege to Sarajevo, the capital there for, was it 3 years, just surrounded the town from the hills overlooking Sarajevo, the city town. And with snipers, they didn't let anything in or out. Anybody who tried to leave, basically they just shot them. And snipers from a distance, bit of sport. In fact, there was a story, I don't know the validity of it, it was backed up, but that there was, I could just imagine the types, you know, like Don Jr., Donald Trump Jr., the sort of thing, you know, he likes his hunting. So that there were sort of sporty things, like, you know, for $10,000, $20,000, $40,000, whatever it was, you can go and you've done buffalo and lions and tigers and elephants and whatever else. So how about humans? Well, for a significant fee, you can come here with the Bosnian Serb forces and then sniper and then just look down into town and, right, for 10 points, see that guy on the bridge walking there, that kid or that woman crossing the bridge, shoot. Way, bingo, prize. You don't get to put the trophy, you know, chop the head off and stick it on your wall. Now, that story hasn't been exactly verified. There are some credible sources, but just to give you an idea, regardless of whether that trophy hunting went on, the sniper stuff definitely did. One of the bridges there, I forget what it's called, the bridge, I think it was destroyed and then very famously, ceremoniously rebuilt because it's one of the, you know, oldest, most famous bridges in Europe, what it's called. Anyway, they've rebuilt that bridge. But that was like the bridge of death. You know, from one side of town to the other, you cross the bridge and snipers. And then, of course, the Srebrenica massacre and all that. So finally, the International Criminal Court, remember them? In fact, technically, I think it might have been a court for the former Yugoslavia. But anyway, in The Hague, same sort of concept. We've had a few things where there's a court set up specifically for that. The Lockerbie bombing, it wasn't the ICC that rounded up these guys, that was the Libyans and so on, that were supposedly behind it. It was a Scottish court in The Hague. But anyway, so Ratko Mladic finally got him, taken to The Hague, went through all the court case, due process and all that, found guilty, bumf. Absolute war criminal, crimes against humanity, genocide, all of those things, the worst crimes. Anyway, he died. His funeral was in Serbia last week. Big funeral. Wow, state honours and all of that for one of their own. Well, or was it? So I'll give you the background there. Many people say, hang on a minute, Serbia. You've got Aleksandar Vučić, who's a bit too close to Putin for our liking, and he's doing that trick of resigning as president so he can be prime minister. And what's he going to do? Be pulling the strings? And then we've got the disgusting scenes of the lauding of, you know, a Hitler type, you know, just summarizing. That's the background. I've got 7 minutes here of just an interview that he just gave yesterday. And he deals with these issues. So I've put accusations. I've told you the general perception, the default situation that most Western mainstream media, insofar as they cover this, would tell you. And I'll go to an ad break. I'll let you hear that in a moment.
1: TRE, your voice in Spain.
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7: 140, La Unei 40. Max says... you didn't cover it, but I think you should, given Serbs' predictable behaviour in honouring Mladic, Ratko Mladic, the war criminal I mentioned, more proof if it were needed that Serbia are not fit to join the EU. Well, and you also say, in fact, just before I pay, just this interview, I've always said Serbs are a very odd people, having been there a few times. After all, they celebrate Vidovdan on June the 28th, which marks the historic Battle of Kosovo in 1389, where they suffered a major defeat by the invading Ottoman Empire, where Serbian Prince Lazar lost his life. Bizarre. Yeah, you mean in the sense most people, they celebrate their victories, don't they? You don't see many, you know, you wouldn't see Waterloo Station in Paris, would you? You know, Trafalgar Station in Lyon. Probably in Cadiz, you'd see Trafalgar train station. Well, Trafalgar, of course, is down there in Cadiz. Lepanto, for example, Pisao, Lepanto, you see many streets in Spain, big streets. Calle de Lepanto, in Benidorm, one of the biggest streets is called Lepanto. That celebrates the Battle of Lepanto. Oh, I can't remember when it was, but it was Spain and Turkey, the Ottoman Empire. And Spain won, hence they named streets after they'd lost. They'd have probably kept quiet about it. But yes. So anyway, will you say this shows the celebration of Ratko Mladic's funeral shows that Serbia's not fit to join the EU? That may be the case, but I think it's interesting to hear what President Aleksandar Vučić has to say. And he was speaking to CNN's Farid Zakaria.
16: Most people think, when they think of Serbia in the Western world, about the Balkan Wars, about what happened in places like Srebrenica. And there is a hope that Serbia has moved past all that. You just had the funeral of Mladic, who was a convicted war criminal, deeply involved in those massacres. It appears that the government, it provided some planes or some support or received his body. There are reports that your son attended the funeral. Were you trying to signal a certain degree of acceptance and support for Mladic?
17: No, it's not easy to explain it in 1 minute or 2 minutes, but I'll do my best. First of all, I don't see anything that we should justify ourselves because we did nothing wrong. Speaking about the planes, of course, we had to provide decent and in civilized manner an entire logistics for the funeral, as we used to do it with all the others.
16: Why? I'll
17: tell you, because there would be no other ways to do it. He used to be a colonel of former Yugoslav army.
16: Every colonel gets state funeral.
17: Yes, absolutely. No, it was not a state funeral. It was not a state funeral at all, with no state honors. The real issue is, just let me make it very clear to you. They couldn't find my son. He went there because he wanted to go there as a private person. He is not an official of my country. I love him very much, but that's his choice. And I didn't go. Speaker of the Parliament didn't go. Prime Minister didn't go. But what actually was an issue? It was something else. It was number of people. It was the biggest funeral in the last 40, 50 years. Organized on Monday working hours. And then I have a question for you, and for me as well, for all of us. Why so many people appear there? Do you really believe that those people are monsters, butchers, to use all these terms? No. Or they were supportive to monster, butcher, whatever. No. Those people believed in many unjust things that happened to us in the last 20 and 30 years. Because you have never heard of, most probably, Rasim Delic from Sarajevo. He was convicted criminal. And top-notch officials of Bosnia and Herzegovina attended his funeral, unlike us. And none of you have ever heard of him. That was not an issue here on CNN. That was not an issue anywhere else. And this is what people in Serbia can feel it. Some people were bombing Serbia. Some people were trying to seize 14% of our territory. Some people were convicting only Serbs, but people that were decapitating Serbs were not convicted.
16: But I want you to answer the question.
17: Speaking about me.
16: You raised it very well, which was, why was this the largest funeral in 40 years? There are people who say it's because there has been a Serbian nationalism that has been rising and rising, and that, frankly, politicians like you have encouraged it.
17: No, not at all. What I was saying to my people, and I'll tell you, I said this publicly. First of all, I went to Srebrenica on 20th anniversary. I bowed my head, and I was almost lynched, almost killed over there. No one was accountable for that. No one was responsible for that. And just 2 months after, I was receiving in Belgrade the leadership of Bosnia and Herzegovina, shaking hands with them, and saying, even today, I'm going to say, yes, I do regret the fact that so many Bosniaks were killed in Srebrenica. I will always be able to bow my head before the monument or to say how sorry we are and everything else. The real issue is that Serbian people feel that international community did many unjust things against our people. But to answer the substance of your question, Serbia will keep peace, stability, and tranquility in the region. This is of an utmost importance for us. We were like world champions in number of wars that we participated in 20th century. From the Balkan Wars, First World War. In the First World War, we lost almost one-third of our overall population. In the Second World War, we were the only, from the very beginning, we were the only anti-Nazi nation-oriented nation in that region of the world. And we suffered the most. And today, we know the value of peace. And that's why we keep peace. That's why we keep stability. Peace is of an utmost importance for us. And I'll tell you why. We are the fastest growing economy in the region. We are 51% of overall Western Balkans GDP, 61% of FDI attraction, foreign direct investment attraction in the region, 55 to 56% of overall Western Balkans export. We need peace. We need peace. And we'll always be ready to shake hands and to pave the way for peace in the future with all our neighbors, with everybody in the region. And we think it's really of an utmost significance for us, not for the others.
16: Let me ask you something. People look at what you're doing, going from president to prime minister, And they say this is a familiar act. This is what Putin did.
17: Really? This was done by European Union President Rumen Radev 3 months ago. But you didn't mention that. Is it true or not, dear Farid?
16: It is true. But it shall be said, famous example is of Putin. Does this mean...
17: But another way for Alex Stubb, he was the prime minister and he became the president. But it's allowed to all of them and it's forbidden to me.
16: So you don't view this as a sign of creeping authoritarianism?
17: At all. I'm a Democrat and would always like to hear and to see what people think. And without legitimacy, I would be no one. And we will have a big, very tough race, important election, political race, and we'll see who's going to win. If the other side wins, I'm going to congratulate them at that very evening, and that's it. That's how democracy functions.
7: That was President Aleksandar Vučić of Serbia speaking to Farid Zakaria. Richard in London says, but they wanted a state funeral, as a Serbian government minister's earlier announcements that he would receive a state funeral was reversed following objections from several European leaders. Yeah, I just thought it's worth hearing, right? Hopefully it was worth hearing, whether it's suspect. But of course, people in glass houses, and he points, what about you? This is why, when we break international law, we have zero credibility, right? That's a problem with supporting some of the atrocities that are going on in the world, that we, not the people generally, I mean, we do vote them in, so I suppose we are responsible to a degree, many of these conflicts is not goodies and baddies, it's baddies and worse. Which side are you on, the baddies or the big baddies? Radovan Karadzic, the Serb leader, the guy with the long hair, who was on the run for many years, but he's in HMP Parkhurst at the moment. Now I'll just keep an eye on things. I'll go to this now. I'm slightly thrown because I used my breaks up in an unusual way for me. So we don't have any break until the top of the hour, which is fine. But just on generally on, Canada's interested in joining the closer ties to the European Union. We'll have to deal tomorrow with Andy Burnham talking about closer ties with the European Union. And even, there are some people talk, let's reverse Brexit. You can't reverse it, but at least customs union, single market, so on. But Canada wanting to get closer ties, and everything's connected. And of course, it all started with Donald Trump. If Trump had not been in power, and I'm not saying it would have been a better president, well, surely there would have been, but if Hillary Clinton or Kamala Harris, for example, had become president, probably we wouldn't hear Canada talking the way it does, right? Trying to get away from the United States, divest as much as possible, de-risk, basically, de-risk, not decouple, de-risk, as Ursula von der Leyen says about us and China. But Ian Bremmer, he's the founder of the Eurasia Group, thinks that Trump's global leverage is fading, which, of course, every Republican running in the midterms knows this. Trump's insisting on traveling around the country to help them. He keeps lying that the polls show him at like 27-30% popularity, something like that, 30%, which is really bad for the president. He says it's all lies. Even Fox News, their polls, they're just lying. Well, you can say what he likes about the polls, but if the polls are more or less true, then him going around, quote unquote, helping Republicans to get their seat, to be reelected or to be elected, it's like, stay away, but you can't say it publicly. Stay away. We don't want you anywhere near. You're poison. I mean, Andy Burnham, when he stood to be Labour MP in Makersfield, it was vote Andy. It wasn't vote Labour. It wasn't support for Keir Starmer. It was vote Andy. And that's really what many of them want. He doesn't seem to realise it, but as Ian Bremmer says, his leverage, not just in the United States, but globally, is fading.
14: Why would Trump, after months and months of fighting over Greenland and saying the U.S. needs sovereignty, has to own it, no one else can protect it, why would he accept something that is dramatically less than that deal? And the answer is because we have passed peak Trump on the global stage, that Trump's ability to disrupt and get outcomes that he wants to secure those outcomes has been diminished dramatically compared to where we were, where the world was, where he was a year ago, 2 years ago, whether it's on Liberation Day and all the tariffs, or it's on America's effort to cut a new deal with the Russians over the heads of the Ukrainians and the Europeans, or whether it was launching a war in Iran because the Iranians are going to have to capitulate and do what the Americans want. Peak Trump globally was probably at the beginning of January when the United States went in and took out Maduro, the leader of Venezuela, and installed essentially a government that the Americans can do big deals with, and that they will not work closely with the Cubans or the Chinese or anyone else. And that was probably peak Trump confidence. The markets were and continue to do very well in that environment. But it was a time where he felt he could get almost anything done still on the global stage. And that led to the strikes on Iran. And then very quickly, it became clear that the constraints were greater. You could point to the failures on China, on trade, and the Chinese responding back with big licensing for critical minerals that the Americans had to themselves bend the knee on. But the point is that when you look at the world today, whether it's from Canada or Mexico's perspective or Europe's or China's or Iran's or Russia's, the willingness of those countries to be cautious and quiet and do whatever Trump wants is much more limited than it was 6 months, 12 months, 18 months ago. And that is the core backdrop for the United Nations General Assembly meetings this week. The last 9 months of conflict have shown the Danes and other core American allies across Europe that the United States acts in a predatory and unilateralist and short-term way, and they are not to be trusted. And so therefore, those countries want to ensure that they aren't as vulnerable to the United States going forward.
7: Hmm. What does Vladimir Putin warned Trump about Canada?
18: Donchik. Hey, Vladimir, want to end the war in Ukraine?
19: I love that you still ask.
18: Always worth a shot.
19: Anyway, I just saw the news. Very embarrassing for you.
18: This week, you're going to have to be a little more specific than that.
19: I mean, Canada wants to join Europe.
18: What a joke.
19: Oh, it's no laughing matter, Donchik. This is how it starts.
18: How what starts?
19: They're challenging you. Is Canada independent country?
18: What are you talking? It's the 51st state.
19: And Canadians are basically just Americans with healthcare, duh?
18: Yes, and their language is just a silly little version of American, too.
19: Exactly. Ever since Yaroslav the Wise founded Vancouver in year 1083, Canada has been cradle of...
18: What?
19: Sorry, wrong speech. Anyway, look, you cannot let Europe into your
18: sphere of influence, Donchik. You're right, this must be stopped.
19: It must.
18: It must, otherwise I'm going to have NATO right on my border.
19: Ugh, the worst.
18: They're so annoying. Anyway, so, still no on the Ukraine, huh?
19: Still no.
18: Gah!
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7: In fact, he's on Canada. One of his tweets, his posts on social media. A couple of you say you like it when I put them to music. So the words are his. 100%. The words are his. But I've just I've put him to music. But it's literally a Trump tweet. In fact, let's just advance it.
22: Europe Today sings Trump.
7: Okay. So here's literally what he said about Canada.
23: Canada is destroying itself by allowing millions and millions of people into the country, essentially unchecked and unvetted.

0: Tech.
1: That's it. Selena's up next. 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
1: BBC News with Emily Thomas. More than 100 Israeli settlers have attacked a Palestinian village in the occupied West Bank, preventing the return of a family who'd been forced to flee their home. The Israeli army said settlers had hurled rocks, blocked roads and set fire to houses and vehicles in Jalud. From Jerusalem, here's Yolande Nau.
2: The father, Mahmoud Tabassi, told me he really feared that he, his wife and son were going to be killed by settlers. It seemed that on WhatsApp groups that they used to coordinate their activities, they called for other settlers to come and stop the family from returning to their properties. And then settlers have surrounded the properties, started throwing stones. The Israeli military has put out a statement. It says that rocks were hurled also at the Israeli security forces, that three police officers were among those injured. And it is that which has got strong condemnation from Israel's Prime Minister, Benjamin Netanyahu.
1: The Spanish government has approved plans to ban evictions until 2030 as it attempts to deal with the housing crisis. The health minister, Monica Garcia, said 5 million people would benefit from the measures, which extends existing leases and tightens rules on seasonal lets. The issue came to a head after an 87-year-old woman was evicted when her rent was massively increased. Guy Hedgeco is in Madrid's Puerta del Sol, where hundreds of people pitched tents in protest.
3: Well, without a doubt, the case of Mari Carmen Abascal has piled pressure onto the government and onto the political class, protecting people from further evictions until 2030, the automatic extension of rental contracts. Those are some of the things which these activists have been demanding. So it does seem that at least some of their demands have been listened to. Whether they can get approved by Congress on Friday, which is when we expect the vote to take place, is perhaps another matter.
1: Estonia has accused Russia of sabotage after an arson attack on a defence company which supplies unmanned vehicles to Ukraine. The Estonian foreign minister said the fire at the robotics firm in Tallinn last month was ordered by the Russian security services. He said it was part of a broader campaign across Europe to weaken support for Ukraine, but Estonia would respond by doing the opposite. The Kremlin spokesperson Dmitry Peskov said the accusations were false.
4: Such statements are baseless, ill-considered, bear no relation whatsoever to reality and lack any form of reasoning. As such, we cannot and will not take such statements seriously.
1: The United Nations has expressed concern about the repatriation of about 5,000 asylum seekers from Malaysia to Myanmar. The Malaysian government has begun the process under a controversial deal with Myanmar's military rulers. Malaysia says the repatriation is voluntary, but it's barred the UN Refugee Agency from seeing the returnees. You're listening to the latest world news from the BBC.
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7: This is your Spanish news. An agreement has been reached to allow 87-year-old Mari Carmen to return to her Madrid home just days after she was evicted from the property where she'd lived for more than 70 years. Her representatives met the property company Uber Gesson and the Madrid City Council today, and the company agreed to a solution that would allow her to return. The details of the agreement have not yet been made public, and Mari Carmen will have to give her approval. She spent the past week in hospital following the eviction. Benidorm has begun a day of official mourning following the death of the 33-year-old woman in a case being investigated as possible gender-based violence. Policía Nacional have arrested her partner on suspicion of homicide, along with two other men accused of helping to move the woman's body to a rural area between Benidorm and Finistrat. The three men are aged between 30 and 45. A five-minute silent gathering was held at 11 in the morning in Plaza de SSMM Reyes de España, in memory of the victim. And finally, Spain's economy grew by 0.7% between April and June. That's according to the latest figures from the National Statistics Institute. The increase was one-tenth higher than the first quarter, while the economy grew by 2.6% compared with the same period last year. Household spending increased by 1.2% during the quarter, while investment rose by 1.7%. Employment, measured in full-time equivalent jobs, was up 2.2% year-on-year. And that's your Spanish news.
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10: Stephen, for the last couple of hours, and I'll be with you for the next couple. It's Tuesday, the 29th of September, and it is our animal day today. Our first guest in around 20 minutes' time, I have two actually, Philip and Liv Stewart, who are going to be talking to us about their Irish family farm. And in the second hour, between 3 and 4, Animal Talk is back and we'll be joined by the delightful vet, Nazli van den Kieboom, Kay Millington, who's also a vet. No, she's not a vet, she's a veterinary nurse, that's right. And Elise Dunweber, who is a dog rescuer. All that and more, we'll be with you till 4, but first let's check out the weather.
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10: Well, it's dry in Gibraltar at the moment, mainly cloudy, and will stay that way tomorrow as well. Malaga and Almeria, your highs are 28, mainly cloudy again, both today and tomorrow. Then it is raining currently in Granada, Murcia, Alicante, Denia and Ibiza. Should clear up overnight and be clear but cloudy tomorrow, but not that way in Palma de Mallorca. It is raining and will continue through the day, the night and pretty much tomorrow.
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0: Emotions there and Best of My Love. It is 25 past two. Now, the book of our next guest is structured around 12 fields. The book will make you fall in love with the Stewart family farm and the extended household, and you will soon discover that with the farm life, there is never a dull moment. Well, I'm delighted to say that one of the authors joins us today. Welcome to the show, Philip Stewart.
1: Hi, thanks for having me.
0: So, your family's been farming since, what, 1938?
1: Yeah, well, that's how long we've been farming, where we're farming at the minute. But, like, my grandfather moved there when he was 19 from another farmer. He grew up, and we've been farming for generations, you could say, before that. But the farm is since 1938 on the farm in Ballinamore.
0: And how has it changed over all those years?
1: Oh, we've lots of ways. We've added a bit of land to the home block. The farming practices have changed drastically. Like when my grandfather moved to the farm in 1938, he brought a horse, a cart, a pony, a plough and a bag of oat seed. And he moved there in March. It was the 3rd of March, and the following day he started ploughing with the horse. And it was a good day's work to plough an acre a day with a horse and a plough. Whereas today now, you know, we'd plough 25, 30 acres handy enough in a day.
0: Yeah. Now, the book is called An Irish Family Farm in 12 Fields. What does that mean then? You go through each of the fields?
1: Yeah, so we told the story of the farm through the fields of the farm, as our lives are intertwined with the land. And it was when we were approached to write a book, we were thinking of what a novel way of telling our story. And my wife, Liv, came up with the idea, and it just kind of really fell into place when we got started.
0: So some of the fields have great names. I was reading about Julia's Bottoms, the Haggard Field and the Castle.
1: Yeah, so every field has a unique name. Some are very descriptive, like the Big Field or the Top Field. But as you said there, the Haggard Field and the Castle, Julia's Bottoms, they're all fields that something has happened, or they're describing, like the castle, there is a castle in the field. So yeah, every field has a name so that anyone who's working on the farm knows where they're going and knows what we're talking about, if you're ever talking about cattle or that in different fields.
0: Tell us about Julia's Bottom then, because my mind's going all over the place with this one. Why is it called that?
1: So Julia's Bottoms is part of a parcel of land that I bought in 2016, and Julia was a previous owner, and it's bottomy land is what we call it. So it's kind of wet, soft, marshy ground. So we always call that kind of ground bottoms. So it's Julia's Bottoms.
0: Ah, and the Haggard Field?
1: The Haggard Field, I think the word haggard is an old Irish Gaelic phrase for a field. It describes a field that is close to the house or the farmyard where the winter's forage would be stored in it. So the haggard field would typically, where the cocks of hay were, piles of mangels, potatoes, was all stored for the winter for feeding the livestock and for feeding the household.
0: And is there a field that causes you more headaches than others?
1: Yeah, the quarry field, as its name suggests, it is quite stony, and it is quite hard wearing on machinery, and I've broken many's a plough point trying to plough it and till the soil.
0: Right, okay. And do you have a favourite field? Is the one that's a bit more lush?
1: Yeah, the top field was kind of one of my favourite fields on the farm, mostly because in the top

0: corner, there's three, where there's a few big old ancient beech trees. And on one of the trees, my grandfather marked his initials HS 1P40. In 1940, he was up there working the land and he marked his initials in it. And then at some later stage, then my uncle Ian, who I inherited the farm off when he passed, he marked his initials in it. And it's just a nice, anytime you're working the land up there, you always take a minute to step out and see her, the name still inscribed in the tree bark.
1: Yeah, it's a lovely bit of history, isn't it?
0: Yeah, it's quite nice to have.
1: And it's, of course, not just about the fields. It's also about family and your extended family household. Do you think, I mean, I don't know if you have children, but if you do or if you did, do you think they'll follow in your footsteps?
0: Well, we haven't any yet, but we're expecting one soon. So,
1: congratulations.
0: Thank you. We'd be hoping that, look, it's one of these things with farming. You either have a love for it or you don't. And I'd like to think that myself and Liv will be able to instill a love for the land, and hopefully we'll have the next generation to come on and follow in our footsteps.
1: Yeah. Was Liv brought up on a farm as well?
0: No, she wasn't. She comes from the East Midlands in the UK in a small village.
1: Ah, I'm from the East Midlands as well. What's the village?
0: Rolleston-on-Dove.
1: I know Rolleston-on-Dove very well. Not far from where I'm from. It's a small world.
0: It is a small world, definitely.
1: And Philip, what would a typical day be like for you? I mean, I always imagine farmers never stop. You get up early, you come back in late. Is that true?
0: It would be true. Different times of the year would also play a big factor, like in the height of the harvest season or the silage season during the summer, you can be up at daybreak at 4 or 5 o'clock in the morning and you mightn't see bed till 2 or 3 o'clock at night, and that could go on for a couple of weeks, nearly every day, depending on the weather. Whereas this time of the year, things are kind of starting to slow down. Harvest is finished. We're just kind of finishing up the last kind of bits of work that has to be done before we really get into winter and cattle come in for housing. So you wouldn't be putting in as long of hours, but it would be, I'd say, fair enough to say that most farms, it would be your work's hours of daylight.
1: Yeah. And do you ever get a day off at all, or is it 7 days?
0: A Sunday, no, we would try and take it as a family day, but most of the time it ends up doing odd jobs that didn't get done during the week.
1: Yeah, yeah. And I suppose the animals have got to eat, haven't they? Somebody's got to do it.
0: Oh, yeah, no, every day they have to make sure they're seen to fed, watered and bedded, especially when they're inside during the winter.
1: Mm. Now, we've all heard on the news about the challenges that farmers have. How would you say things are at the moment? What's the biggest challenge that facing farmers in Ireland today?
0: I suppose a bit of the uncertainty around CAP, which is the Common Agricultural Policy, and different things like that are coming down the road. This year, thankfully, has been, in a farming terms, has been quite good, particularly for us in our area. The drought didn't impact us too much because we're on very heavy wet land. So a dry summer is generally a good summer for us compared to, I know, a lot of farms across Europe and even southern England and even southern Ireland were badly affected. But all in all, it's been a pretty decent year, like.
1: And what made you both decide to write the book?
0: So we got approached by the publisher to see where we're interested in writing a book about farming. And we just kind of sat down and my wife came up with the idea of writing a book around the fields, because it seemed like a novel way of doing it and to be able to tell the history of the farm and farming practices, and just kind of a lot of little bits and bobs, you know, it just kind of really fell together when we sat down and started it.
1: Yeah. And I guess even if your child or your children don't make the next generation, they've got the book to look at the history of you and their grandfather and great-grandfather, etc.
0: Yeah, it's very, very nice to be able to record the family history and some of the history of the local area and the folklore and legends around and about, you know, have it in written format. It's there. It's just one of them wild things about, you know, have having a book in your hand that you put down, like it's wild that way.
1: Yeah, yeah. So it's been nearly 90 years. Here's to the next 90, eh?
0: Yeah, hopefully.
1: Well, we're selling the book right now on our website, tre.radio. Simply click on the bookshop banner and you can download it from there. It's called An Irish Family Farm in 12 Fields. We've heard about three of them. I know three of the names, so you'll have to get the book to hear more. And it's by Philip and Liv Stewart. Philip, do give my best to Liv. She's a fellow Midlandser, and thanks for joining us today.
0: Thank you for having me, and I will do, Shirley.
1: Take care. Bye-bye.
0: Thank you, bye.
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0: Junior and Too Late. We have some UK news headlines now. Ex-world snooker champion Graham Dott's been jailed for 7 years for child sex abuse. The 49-year-old targeted a boy and a girl of primary school age with multiple incidents over several years. And a police officer's been stabbed in the leg during dawn raids targeting organised crime. 24 addresses in London, Essex, Hertfordshire, Cambridgeshire and Suffolk were searched this morning.
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0: Maya and Case of the X. I am so excited. It's been months and months, but we have Animal Talk back in, what can we say, about 15 minutes' time, and Archie is probably in the building already. Do you know what your pet does when you're not at home?
1: Because he was like a little clown, he kept dropping it, picking it up, and in the end he got it, but the first time he was actually trying to feed himself with it. It was so cute.
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2: Every day.
3: Every day?
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3: Oh, crikey. 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

0: Joe Jackson and Stepping Out. Now, I might not get time later in the second hour, so just to remind you that this is coming up straight after this show at 4.
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0: So we will be back in the second hour of the show with Nazli van den Kieboom, our residential vet, Kay Millington, our veterinary nurse, and Elise Dunweber, who just does a lovely job of rescuing dogs. Love her. Love them all. Really looking forward to Animal Talk being back in the second hour, taking us to the news. Here's Jackie Graham.

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8: BBC News with Emily Thomas. More than 100 Israeli settlers have attacked a Palestinian village in the occupied West Bank, preventing the return of a family who had been forced to flee their home. The Israeli army said settlers had hurled rocks and set fire to houses in Jalud. Yolande Nell reports from Jerusalem.
9: Mahmoud At-Abbasi told the BBC that he genuinely expected that settlers were going to kill him along with his wife and son in their overnight raid. After Israel's High Court ruled this month that the family should be allowed to return to their homes, they were told late at night that they'd be escorted there by Israeli soldiers and police. Just as the Tubasis were surveying the extensive damage caused by settlers to one home, they came under attack. Benjamin Netanyahu called on law enforcement authorities to prosecute those he called rioters. So far, there have been 3 arrests.
8: The Spanish government has agreed to plans to ban evictions until 2030. It follows nationwide protests over an 87-year-old woman who was forced to leave her home in Madrid because of a massive rent increase. Guy Hedgeco reports from a protest in the Spanish capital.
10: Protesters have pitched tents here in central Madrid, demanding an urgent response from their political class after Mari Carmen Abascal became the symbol of a protest movement which appeared seemingly out of nowhere, but captured anger at soaring rental rates, which leave millions of Spaniards struggling to find affordable accommodation. Today, the left-wing coalition government has presented a series of measures aimed at tackling this crisis. But the big question is whether those camped out in central Madrid and staging protests in other cities will be satisfied.
8: Estonia has accused Russia of sabotage after an arson attack on a defence company which supplies unmanned vehicles to Ukraine. The foreign minister said the fire at the firm in Tallinn was ordered by the Russian security services. Here's our global affairs reporter, Joanna Keane.
11: The company at the centre of this attack, Milrem Robotics, supplies unmanned technology to assist Ukrainian soldiers. Estonia's foreign minister, Margus Tsukna, said the act of sabotage was part of Russia's broader campaign to weaken support for Kyiv, but his country would respond by doing the opposite. That message has been echoed by the NATO Secretary General Mark Rutte, who said Moscow's reckless actions in Europe would result in the alliance doing more for Ukraine, not less. The Kremlin has denied being behind the attack.
8: A Sri Lankan refugee who was sent by the British government to live in Eswatini in southern Africa has taken his own life. The man was part of a group of refugees rescued by the British Navy in the Indian Ocean 5 years ago and taken to the island of Diego Garcia. While he was given protected status, he was refused entry to the UK because of crimes allegedly committed on the island, a British overseas territory. Officials say he died 2 weeks ago. BBC News.
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0: Today's Slow Siesta song, sponsored by Venus Homes Marbella, Dragons by Jimmy Nail. 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
1: Animal Talk,
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0: It is Animal Talk, and it is the first one for about 3 months, I think, ladies. It's been a while.
3: Yeah.
0: It's been a while. And before we start the show, because this is not animal related, I just want to give a big shout out and congratulations to newlyweds Shannon and Victor, who I know are listening. This is for you.
4: Animal Talk, presented by Selina McKenzie.
0: Donkey, indeed. It was. Well done. And congratulations to Shannon and Victor and all of Elisa's family that might be listening.
3: Thank you.
0: Right, let's introduce our panel then. First of all, we have the person who has probably been bitten, scratched, licked, vomited and peed on more times than the rest of us combined. And she still gets up the next morning and goes back to more for more. Please welcome our wonderful vet, Nazli van den Kieboom.
5: Thank you.
0: Next, we have someone who spends their time rescuing dogs, which sounds incredibly noble, until you realise that dogs have absolutely no idea they've been rescued, and generally repay you by eating your shoes, stealing your dinner and taking over your sofa. Please welcome our dog rescuer from Ames, Elise Dunweber. And finally,
6: I'm wondering what you're going to say now.
0: Leaving the best till last. And finally, we have our cat rescuer. She's also a veterinary nurse. Now, anyone who has ever owned a cat will know that the phrase "owned a cat" is technically incorrect. The cat owns you. You simply live in its house and pay the mortgage. Please welcome our veterinary nurse and cat rescuer, Kay Millington.
6: Hello.
0: It is great to have you back, guys. Now, we're normally quite busy, as you know, with emails and WhatsApps and sometimes calls, and we want it to be the same today. We hope you haven't forgotten us. So here's how to get in touch.
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0: Right, ladies, I'm going to ask you each a topic. I'm going to start with Elise. You wanted to talk... She's just had a drink. You wanted to talk about general dog abandonment.
3: Yes, I did, because I feel like this can never be talked about enough. The thought behind rescuing a dog and the thought behind getting a dog in the first place needs to be talked about a lot more, because we see every day we have calls from people abandoning their dogs. We have calls from people who want to adopt a dog, and sometimes it's on a whim and not enough thought and discussion has gone into it beforehand. And it's absolutely heartbreaking. When I used to run the municipal shelter, for example, that for me, the municipal shelter and any rescue shelter should be for animals, street animals, that desperately need care, not for people who decide they suddenly don't want their animal anymore. And I found the most heartbreaking experiences to be dogs who came in with their owners, them saying, "We don't want this dog anymore because we're leaving for another country. Oh, I've suddenly got this grandma who doesn't like the dogs. Oh, I'm pregnant. I don't want to have this dog.
5: And I'm allergic all of a sudden."
6: Yes,
3: allergic. All of a sudden. Yeah. All of these excuses and reasons why they suddenly can't have their dog. I'm sorry, but the dog is part of your family.
0: You wouldn't do that to children, would you? Oh, I've had enough of this child at 10 years old. Give him back.
3: Honestly, I found it the most heartbreaking. I look back to a Labrador. I may have even told this story before, so apologies if I have. But I recall one chap coming into the shelter, and the shelter is a very stressful place. Dogs barking, dogs in pain, lots of emergencies happening. It's a frenzy. And this chap walks in with his Labrador, bouncy Labrador, 6 years old, who's only ever known home life. And he thought he was just going on an outing with his owner. And he just left the dog there. "I don't want this dog anymore." And the dog's little bright eyes and wagging tail soon changed. The body language, just watching this dog walking through a walkway of terrified dogs, screaming, angry, upset staff and a very stressful environment. Seeing this dog's demeanour change just utterly broke me. And he was put into the only kennel they could find. And he just looked so forlorn, so heartbroken, doesn't understand. You can't explain anything to an animal why he's there. And for me, this is just so crushing. I think, why do you not think about your circumstances before you take on the responsibility of a pet? Pets cost money. Pets can be stressful. Pets need medical care. Pets need somebody to look after them if you need to go away. And what we're trying to do now at AIMS is support shelters and rescue centres with adoption processes and give a bit of a backup service to them and make sure that dogs are correctly placed and that the right questions are asked. Because a lot of the time people come in, yeah, I want to rescue a dog. Oh, it sounds good. Oh, that dog's nice. We'll take that one. If a dog then goes home with the wrong family, it has double abandonment when the dog comes back in. It's double trauma, double the stress. And it's just so heartbreaking. And again, you cannot explain to that dog what's happened. And it really pains me to see. And then we've had recently a few people call us about PPP dogs, which, as you know, big passion of mine, potentially dangerous. We talked about this before. They're not always dangerous, but they're your pit bulls, your staffies, your Rottweilers. We had a case recently whereby a husband and wife split up, and the husband was the main caregiver to this dog, big and strong, and left the wife. She couldn't cope with the dog. So that dog then gets abandoned. My feeling is, I just cannot stress enough, talking about your circumstances before. Anything can happen. People can pass away. People can get divorced. Always have a contingency plan in place. This is your family. The dog is your family. Work out what you're going to do beforehand. Get a support network around you. And these are the questions that we are now helping rescue centres ask. And we have on our application forms, in the event of unforeseen circumstances, who is your designated caregiver? And we will then contact them and say, what is your backup plan? Yeah. Because it's just so unfair. It breaks my heart. Sorry, I've talked enough about this.
0: No, it's fine, but I'm assuming, it's great that the AIMS have taken that on, because I'm assuming that the rescue centres simply don't have time for all that, for the paperwork.
3: It's heartbreaking. And a lot of rescue centres that we assist, for them, sadly, it's kind of like, oh, great, somebody wants this dog. Here you are.
5: Yep.
3: Not all
5: there
3: of them.
5: You go.
3: Some of them are very good. You know, a lot of them have very, very thorough adoption processes. But the busier ones, it's like, oh, great, it frees up a space in the shelter, take the dog. And it's not thought through enough. You have to look at circumstances. What's the best fit for this family? What's the best fit for this dog, more importantly? Just more time needs to be given to this.
5: And exactly, and explaining to them that it takes time. The dog needs to settle in. The dog needs to realize that he's going to stay. Yeah, that takes a while. Mm. Yeah, you have the 3-day, 3-week, 3-month rule.
6: Yep.
5: Yeah. And not until after 3 months are they completely at ease.
3: Mm. Yeah. I think sometimes you don't know what a dog's trauma has been. And even after the 3 months, Leslie, I would say that something can surprise you 6 months, a year later. A situation will occur, and you don't know that dog's had past trauma. It's just the understanding of what you are taking on with a rescue.
0: It's a shame they can't talk, isn't it? It's a shame they can't tell us.
6: It's the same with cats as well. Like, you know, sometimes it's much longer than 3 months. Sometimes a cat can be, you know, going to a new home and can completely surprise you and be brilliant within weeks, but then you get other cats that, you know, they hide in. And even when you go on holiday or whether someone else is looking after your cats, they're so different to dogs that they can react so differently, and sometimes it can surprise you for the better and sometimes also for the worse. So it's the same with cats getting returned as well. People don't have the patience.
0: That's brought me to a question. I'm going to ask you, Natalie, because it's for cats, dogs and any animals. You know, with children, if children are really badly behaved, and sometimes they say, is it nature or nurture? Is it the same with a dog or cat? Could they be born from
5: absolutely
0: that animal?
5: Yeah.
0: Or could it be the way that
5: no,
0: they've
5: absolutely
0: been brought up?
5: And say, in a traditional world, we had breeds, and you knew from certain breeds what kind of behaviour they would have. Now we're starting to cross everything. Mm-hmm. Yeah, it's a bit lost in what you're really getting, but there are definitely breeds that have anxiety, that can't cope with certain things, and if you don't manage that properly, you do end up with a problem. Okay, together with these problems arising, we also now have a variety of drugs, yeah, like with the ADHD children and cats also with anxiety, to put them on drugs.
0: Oh, right, okay, I didn't know that. Thank you, and well done to Ames. Thank you, Elise. From dogs to cats, Kay, we've spoken about this a couple of times before, but obviously it's been a while.
6: Yeah.
0: If somebody finds an injured animal, it always comes to me about the birds, because I've tried to rescue birds, and since talking to you, I should have left them.
6: Yeah.
0: So you need to know what you're doing when you're trying to help an animal, don't you?
6: First, you need to establish if it needs rescuing. So I'll give you a perfect example. I had a call last night. A lady had found a dove that was quite wet and shocked. It's obviously got caught in the storm and got stunned. Obviously, she wanted to get a box and take it home. Now, actually, in the end, I told her, look, the best possible thing to do would be to get your box so that it's not going to get wet or anything, turn it on its side, go put it under a bush, and obviously, because you live close, keep coming back every 10, 15 minutes, make sure it's in a safe place, it needs to dry off, because it wasn't raining at this point. And 40 minutes later, she said, oh, it's fine, it came out and it's now flown away. So obviously it got quite saturated with the rain or caught in the storm. Now, if she had have taken it home and put it in a box and kept it overnight, it probably would have died from shock of the stress of being enclosed. So obviously I was able to advise the right advice, and it worked out very well. It doesn't always work out like that. The first thing that I always say is there any signs of injury? Have you seen something? For example, if someone says, my cat's brought in with a bird in its mouth, you know that obviously, and you know this, Nazli, if the cat has bitten the bird, it's not looking good, because obviously they can get an infection in the blood quite quickly, and they might seem okay, but after a few hours, they usually do die. So basically, well, there's not really that much you can do unless you can get the bird to a bird vet who can then give antibiotics for that bird. So them cases, there's not that much you can do apart from give it comfort. But it happens often. It's not exactly the time now, obviously, for baby birds, but there is still young birds hopping about. Yes, they can fly, maybe not as well as the parents, but if someone rings me and said, I found a bird and it can't fly, the first thing I say is, please, can you send me a video? And I can tell you 99% of the time, the bird is absolutely fine. The problem is people ring me and say, I've got three dogs, I've got cats. In the end, that's the problem, not the actual bird not being able to fly, because when they're on the ground and they're learning to fly, they can be up to 2 weeks jumping around. So they might look injured, but they're not actually injured. So the first advice I would say is just establish what might be the problem. If you don't know, obviously contact someone that will know, like me or the bird vet. And also, if they are a protected species, we've got Kreia in Malaga. So, I mean, with the technology these days, people, if they haven't got anyone to ask, they can go on ChatGPT, take a photo of the bird. They can ask, is this bird protected in Spain? And they can ring Kreia. And I've got to say, they are really good. And it's not just with birds. I had another friend last night. It's quite a busy day with the storm. Someone found a tortoise, and she thought it was an escaped pet. Now, when I saw it, I knew that it was it's native. So obviously, you know, maybe to do with the storm, it's come into the garden, and the gardener was concerned that it was one of the neighbours and it had escaped. Now, again, if she had then taken it in and put it in a small box and it panicked or whatever, it will have been very stressful. In the end, you know, she did take it into the garage, took out some really good pictures, and she is going to contact Kreia today to double check, because they always say they'd rather double check, because I do know a lot of the native species, but I'd rather that they would be able to say, yes, it's fine, and yes, it can be released, or yes, it possibly is an escaped pet and it's lost. So I always think that the best thing to do is ask advice before you do anything. Obviously, if you've got a bird that's very badly injured, sometimes they can fly into the window and they look like they're not going to survive. Now, if that happens, what I would say is if you get quite a large box, put a towel in there and put it in the box and then keep checking on it, you'll see when they're stunned, they suddenly come to life and they want.

0: the cat expert. Yeah. As you know, we've got one in our garden that we've given it a bed. It's a feral cat.
1: Yeah.
0: I suppose you described them as. It's extremely thin. Problem with her, we think it's a she, her eyes, but we feed her twice a day. We give her water. She comes to shelter under the trees and in her bed. Should I be doing anything more? Should I be trying to get her? Is that a cat box?
2: Well, we suggested actually that I was going to bring you a deworming tablet, but I forgot.
1: But I can I can drop one off you this week, don't worry.
2: But that we will get it to you.
1: That would be the first thing, wouldn't it, Nazli?
2: That would be the first thing.
0: How
2: if she hasn't
0: to her, though?
2: In her food.
1: Make a little meatball out of pâté. Yeah. A very small meatball. Don't just put it in all of the food because you don't know if she's... Just make a very small meatball with pâté. Very small.
0: Right, good.
1: And make sure that she... That would be the first thing.
2: That's the first thing, yeah. And then it might be what we call a mouth cat. Yeah, these are cats that have viral infections in their mouth in which they get inflammation and usually they can't eat. They drool a lot. They're really dirty on their
1: dirty
2: face.
1: Dirty hair and
2: yeah,
1: body.
2: They claw at their mouth.
0: Yeah, she's not the cleanest. She, I mean, it's my husband that does it all. He does all the feeding. But she absolutely screams at him when he goes near her. And he's like, I've been feeding you now for weeks. Can you not be a bit grateful?
1: But, I mean, cats are very, very clean creatures and they clean themselves all the time. So even if it's your pet cat at home or a cat on the street, if you notice that they're not cleaning themselves and it's quite obvious and you see around the mouth, there can be like yellow liquid around the mouth when they're dribbling and... The hair throughout, usually it's a mouth cat, as we call it. They've got mouth problems, which is very, very, very common in cats. More common than we'd like, really, isn't it?
2: Yes, absolutely.
0: Well, we'll try the deworming. Thanks for that.
1: And then after that, we can go from there. Yeah. On the next show, we can maybe do an update.
0: Yes, that would be lovely. Okay. So, Nazli, I had a topic for you as deworming. Did you mean deworming for the cat, or did you want to talk about deworming?
2: Yes. Well, this is a good beginning then.
0: Yeah, it's a good link.
2: Because especially a lot of cats out there, but also a lot of stray dogs that you don't know really where they've come from, one of the first things to do would be a deworming. Yeah, because tapeworm is very common in the younger animals. The roundworms are very common. And, of course, these worms eat. Yeah, so they don't gain weight. They have a bad immune system and things just go bad from there. So it's a very basic thing to do. And actually, for all pets that are well taken care of, we do advise to deworm at least twice a year, preferably four times a year. Yeah, a bit dependent. I mean, if you live... in an apartment and your cat doesn't go anywhere, that's a different story. Yeah?
0: Yeah.
2: So after that, then you have the rest of the parasites that you need to deal with. Yeah? So it's one of those things that you can really prevent your animal from getting a problem is the deworming, the defleeing, the deticking, and the vaccinations.
0: Yes, of course. Yeah. Of course, which are essential. Brilliant. Mm-hmm. Well, we're a little bit over time, down to our slow siesta song, but we will take our first set of messages.
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0: What was that then, ladies?
1: Platypus?
0: No.
1: It was some kind of bird.
0: No.

0: Oh. Dolphin.
1: No.
0: Penguin.
1: No. Nobody Archie. Said capybara. No, it's a raccoon.
2: Okay, raccoon. That's a new one.
1: It actually says it's a raccoon ident for air, but I don't think I'm supposed to read that bit out. Just a raccoon. Kay, we have some good news. You're now working with NASA.
2: I am indeed.
1: Oh, that is wonderful.
2: Yes.
1: Oh, don't stay on this show too long, Elise, or you'll end up working there. That is great. So you're a veterinary nurse.
2: Yes. And a bit of everything, really.
1: Yep. Is she good, Nasli? Is she good?
0: Yes.
3: Yes. I think you put her on the spot there, Selena.
1: Oh, Kate said during...
0: What was she going to say?
1: Kate said Nasli. During the break, she said, Nasli will have a bit of a laugh because I'm a bit of a nightmare, aren't I?
2: Favourite thing to do, mopping.
0: Exactly.
1: Mopping.
0: She's always looking for hair. And mop. Oh, well, there must be something here.
2: I was a hairdresser for 24 years.
1: Perfect.
2: So I'm always looking for fluff and hair everywhere as well, and I like to make sure everything's nice. Yeah.
1: Right, we've had a couple of WhatsApps in. I'll let you decide who takes it. The first one's from Julie. She says, my dog eats grass every day. Should I be worried?
4: I'll go with this and then let Nasli follow up with the medical side. So many dogs do this, and a lot of the time it's because there's some kind of digestion issue and they need to get it out the other end. Mm. So they'll take, because that sounds disgusting, but the grass clings onto what needs to come out and sort of flushes them through. Ah. But you'll see them do that a lot. And when I see my dogs do it, unless they're doing it massively, I don't get overly concerned, but it is something to keep an eye on. But Nasli, we'll talk you through the medical side of things.
5: The answer is, if they have no problems with it, yeah? So the dogs, they look for the special kind of grass also. They don't eat old grass, yeah? But it's that longer, thicker grass that they eat, and it does. It helps them with their digestion. So if they're not vomiting, and they don't have like that, the poo is all stuck together with grass like that, and it doesn't bother them. Yeah,
1: you just
5: but
1: like
5: I
1: it.
5: Would keep it under control. Yeah. I mean, if it goes excessive, yeah, which is a pickup behavior that they really obsessively only want to eat grass.
1: Yeah,
5: yeah, then there is a problem.
4: Yeah. You know, you can buy dog grass.
1: No,
4: you can actually buy on Amazon. I got these grass seeds, and I thought, I'm just going to try this out and put it in one of my dog's sensory gardens in pots. It grows within a week, thick dog grass.
5: You can never get rid of it.
4: I don't want to get rid of it now. My dog's really
2: it goes in one end and out the other. So.
1: Well, I thought it was the opposite. I always thought that cats have it to make themselves sick for the same reason.
0: For hairballs, yeah.
2: Yeah.
1: Oh,
2: cats
1: right.
2: Okay. Love cat grass. I don't know one cat that doesn't like cat grass.
1: Wow.
2: They're just absolutely crazy about it.
1: Interesting stuff. Right. Well, Julie, keep your eye on it. I wouldn't be too worried, but keep an eye and make sure that, well, just check. If you want to check the things that come out, it's entirely up to you. But I guess if the cat isn't eating anything else, like you say, Nasli, then she should be worried. Okay, this one's from Mark. Why does my cat suddenly bite me when I'm stroking him? Do you want to start with
2: well,
1: that?
2: Well, how long is a piece of string there?
0: Yeah.
2: I mean, cats can be quite unpredictable anyway, but there is certain places that cats generally don't like to be stroked. Now, if you start from the head to go back towards the neck, they're usually fine with that. Some cats don't like the ears touching, but normally from the middle of the back of the head down to the neck is normally okay for most cats. If they're strokey cats, some cats are not into being stroked at all. But I do find that if you start going to the lower back, stroking cats, they tend to not really like it. And some cats love to have their belly rubbed, but some cats really do not like that either. And yes, that's their warning. Well, warning. They're not like dogs. They don't give you the teeth first. They just do it quickly, don't they? But
0: all 4 feet at the same time.
2: But I mean, cats can be unpredictable. That is cats. Obviously, you know, if it's happening a lot in a certain area, it can also be like linked to a problem. They might have some pain.
1: Mm.
2: You know, you do get cats can have many different kinds of pain, but you know, older cats, for example, do get joint problems just like dogs do. And if you're going to be touching them too much in that area, they are going to give you a warning bite. So, you know, if it's an older cat, then I'd definitely, you know, check that everything's fine there. Do you agree with that, Nasli?
5: Absolutely. Yeah. Absolutely. And there's one thing I always remember from Celia Haddon when she was on the radio. She's a cat expert in the UK.
2: I remember her.
5: And she said, if you have a cat that is that does this sometimes, watch for that one warning sign, which is the tip of the tail that starts to move.
1: Right. Yeah.
5: And
1: okay.
5: that says, you are going too far. And then
1: yeah.
5: you just
1: that's
5: let go.
1: That's its warning. Yeah. Mm. yeah, that's its warning.
2: Yeah.
1: And I'm guessing for Mark, don't take it personally.
2: Oh, God,
1: because
2: no.
1: it's just try and stroke him in another yeah. area or see if he's in pain.
2: Yeah.
1: Final one, then we need to go to another set of adverts. This is from Anna. Is it really... Oh, actually, I'm going to direct this at you, Natalie, because I'm going to expand on this question. So Anna said, is it really dangerous for dogs to eat chocolate and how much is too much? My opinion would be not at all. I don't allow my
5: exactly,
1: dogs
5: zero.
1: To. But why is it? What is it that's in the chocolate as well?
5: Yeah, I was just thinking about that. It just yeah. does not pop into my mind. But there is an ingredient in chocolate
1: okay.
5: that is... toxic. It's a toxin for dogs and cats.
2: Yeah.
1: Right. We've got
5: yeah,
1: a couple
5: so and it accumulates. So if say every day you would give the tiniest little piece, then even after say a month it will accumulate into a toxic dose.
1: The yeah. trouble is people think they're being kind. Let's give the dog a treat. It's
2: no.
1: not. It's give them
5: give it a dog,
1: give it a
5: treat.
1: Dog treat. Exactly.
5: Yes.
1: It's like us eating a dog treat for a treat.
2: And treats of and biscuits that are for, are low fat for humans. They also have like sweetener in there, which is also very dangerous for cats and dogs as well.
1: Right. We need to take our second set of ads breaks. We'll be right back.
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6: Animal Talk, presented by Selena McKenzie.
2: Guinea pigs.
1: No, nearly. Very close.
4: Oh, I didn't hear.
2: Oh.
5: That was fast.
4: Rabbit.
1: Yes. Well done, Elise.
2: That was very squeaky for a
1: very squeaky.
2: Rabbit.
1: Squeaky. Right, talking of Elise. I honestly haven't had a chance to read it, but it's only a few lines. I've got a question. Jazz Saunders, question for Elise from her favourite daughter. What kind of person would you say is suitable for a PPP dog and what are the requirements?
4: Oh,
1: oh she's helping
2: that's
1: you.
2: A sensible
4: it's
2: a, question,
4: it's a
2: Jazz.
4: It's a very good question and I know why she's asked it because it does take a special person to take on a PPP dog because they're not like any other dog. You do have to, in Spain anyway, fulfil certain requirements. You have to have a PPP licence, which involves your criminal record check, your health check, which isn't a major thing to get done. You go down to the clinic, they do a strength test, an eye test, just to make sure you're
1: blimey.
4: Capable enough to look after a dog of that strength. And
5: you have
4: also,
5: to be over 18?
4: Over 18, you have to have proof of insurance that you've paid up front for this dog, which can be problematic during the adoption process. But we walk everybody through this with AIMS. We help them every step of the way because some people, they hear that they have to get a license and they shun away from it. So that's why we do a bit of hand-holding and get it done. But they have to show their empadronamiento from where they live in Spain, NIE, all the basics, a passport photo, no biggie, and just that they're a good, decent, capable human being. And then they get their PPP license and they can adopt a PPP dog. After that, in public, in a public space, the dog has to be on a lead at all times and has to wear a muzzle.
1: Okay.
4: And actually, this is no bad thing. A lot of people actually find there to be a big stigma when they see a dog with a muzzle. But actually, if they're muzzle chained, they don't mind it. If it's a correctly fitting muzzle, perfectly fine. They're perfectly happy. And the dog is safe. Other people are safe. There's no problem. Most of these dogs aren't aggressive.
1: Mm.
4: But you can't predict what any dog... I've yeah. seen more aggressive chihuahuas. But if you do get a bite, for whatever reason, a reaction, it can be fatal
1: yeah.
4: for a dog, cat, human. So that's why these rules are in place, and I think they should be enforced throughout Europe, actually. But instead, what other countries do is they ban breeds, which I cannot stand. So,
5: that's
4: yeah,
5: true.
4: They should just... It's very, very simple here. And in Spain, there are so many great PPP owners, abiding by the law. The dogs are perfectly happy, very well looked after, and we actively encourage it. So anybody out there who wants to adopt a PPP dog, like so many people who've adopted from Ames, please get in touch because they are absolutely wonderful.
1: Yeah, we'll give all your details out afterwards. But also, that's a really good point you made. I mean, you've got to be the right person. I know that I'm not the right person for a PPP dog. I know that I haven't got the right facilities, wouldn't go with my other dog. But if you're checking and they are and they know exactly what they're going to be getting, then that's great. Mm. Specialists.
4: Yes. Special people.
1: Special people. So Jazz, that's not her name, is it?
4: Yes, she was Jasmine.
1: Jazz. Thank you very much, Jazz. Now, this is from Mel in Estepona, and he starts off with great women. Great women. Give yourselves a round of applause.
2: Hi, Mel.
1: Yeah, hi, Mel. We all love you. Can either of the ladies name their favourite ever dog rescue story? Thank you for caring, Mel in Estepona. Aw. Crikey. Wow. Over to you guys. It's not putting you on the spot
2: put us right on the spot.
0: That's my favourite one.
1: Oof. If you can't think, we'll do it during the final advert break. Then you can have a little think. Is that a good idea?
2: I can say one because I was actually watching a documentary the other day on, I think it was on Discovery, about some hikers that had gone hiking in somewhere near Croatia. It was a really nice story. Obviously not nice that they'd found a dog at the top of the mountain, very high up with a broken leg. And someone had bandaged, obviously, the dog's leg. And obviously the dog had escaped or whatever. So this bandage, you can imagine what it must have been like, was really bad on the dog's leg. Anyway, they ended up phoning the mountain rescue. And this guy made out of a bag. And he carried, it was like a sheepdog, on his back halfway down the mountain. And then the mountain rescue came and rescued everyone. And he adopted the dog. And it was really, really nice because the dog was so grateful. It was like, you know, the black and white sheepdogs, the collie. Yeah, and he adopted and it showed you afterwards. And he took the dog travelling everywhere. They saved the leg, but it was pretty bad. So what they thought was someone had thought they were doing a good thing in one of the villages nearby. They'd seen the dog had an injured leg, so they bandaged it. But obviously the dog had gone to do its own thing and this bandage had been on for about 3 weeks. It did nearly lose its leg, but it was a lovely story. And he adopted the dog and he lived like somewhere, like I think it was Australia or something like that, and he had to go through all the process of the...
0: Oh, yeah, that's complicated.
2: Yeah, but he did. Yeah. He did it, and the dog went to live with him, and they lived happily ever after, so that was nice. And he had a little kitten that he'd rescued as well, travelling somewhere else.
1: A great guy,
2: he And is. They were together, and it was a lovely story. I actually cried when I saw the end, so that's... There you go.
0: That's Mel. The best story.
1: Right, Mel. Elisa's got one. She might. It might be better. Who knows?
4: No competition here. No, we've had so many. And actually, when you said that, it makes me emotional thinking about all the rescues and how difficult it's been with the conditions we find animals in. But one of my favourites was a lovely dog called Earl. And he had strolled into somebody's garden looking for help. He obviously knew he needed help. And he was brought into a Dana rescue centre. And Susie then called us up for assistance. He had a huge hole between his face and neck, a huge hole going straight through to the bone, filled with maggots. It was enormous.
0: Oh,
4: my God.
0: Well, that's one of the worst things.
4: It was horrific. And he just looked so, so sad. And we took him to the sanctuary where we've got a team on site, a wonderful vet named Lisbeth, and she took him in and fixed him up. And it turns out he did have an inner ear tumour, which he was terminal in the end, we discovered. But we managed to get him surgery, thanks for all of our followers who donated to his cause. We got him surgery at Blue Care, and he had a really good latter part of his life in the sanctuary, fixed up all of his injuries, obviously fixed the hole in his neck. But in the end, and he was deaf because they had to take out part of the ear canal. And it was so, so sad, but he was comfortable in the end. Mm. And he formed a really good bond with our sanctuary vet and lived with her in her cabin on site. She got this beautiful cabin. It's absolutely gorgeous. I'd encourage everybody to visit. And she formed a bond with him, and he spent the latter part of his life with her before he passed away around a month ago.
1: Stop it.
4: It was filling up. Beautiful. It was a really lovely, lovely rescue story. And he's become our mascot now.
5: Yeah. And one of those things that dogs can be is so grateful.
4: Yeah.
5: So grateful. And that love and that gratefulness, they show that so well. And you fall for it.
2: Yeah.
5: You really do.
1: Assuming cats don't. I know you love cats.
2: Oh, cats are very grateful also. Are they? I only posted something this week. It was 4 years ago. I rescued a cat that had been trapped somewhere, and a bar in El Rosario Beach bar called Luma Beach at the time, which I called the cat Luma in the end. Unfortunately, she'd been locked somewhere for so long that she'd got renal failure. I took her. I actually had an apartment, my friend's apartment, for the weekend, and I looked after her after she'd been in the vets. And the vet's dog, Wathul, actually, because I couldn't find anyone for her and we knew she didn't have long to live, they actually let her be their clinic cat until the end of her life. She only actually lived another, they said maybe a few months, but she only lived another 2 weeks. But she was so grateful. Oh, I mean, you know, she really was. She was rubbing up to everyone. I think cats can be very grateful. You know, they're very different characters to dogs, but... You know, I've seen a lot of different sides to cats, and I think that they can be very grateful.
1: Yeah. Well, you've worked with them for a long time, haven't you?
2: Yeah.
1: Before our final advert break, I just wanted to talk about, I was thinking initially about fireworks on November the 5th or for Halloween, but as you rightly said, Elise, they have closing parties and they often have fireworks, don't they?
4: Yeah, there's the closing party at Ocean Club on 3rd of October. A lot of the closing parties across the coast, very, very popular events, but I wish they didn't have fireworks because so they are so close by and extremely loud.
2: Frightening. So, and don't forget about the birds, because people are very, I mean, obviously dogs and cats are petrified, but I have seen pictures of so many birds dead on the floor that have literally died from shock out of the nest. A lot. Like, I don't think that it's very public and it's not in, you know, the news or newspapers or whatever, but the birds and the wildlife suffer a lot, just as much as cats and dogs. It's terrible.
5: As things have developed, we are beyond the point that we need to have things that make so much noise.
1: Not necessary anymore.
5: You can do it without noise. Yeah. You can make beautiful colours. You can make beautiful things in the sky.
1: It's like a bomb,
5: isn't
1: it?
5: Why can't
1: it, really?
5: We develop a little bit faster?
4: I know.
1: Just remind us, Nazli, for dogs, you can get the, are they called thunder jackets? Or what are you supposed to do? Put the television on, I think I remember you said
5: to me before. Close the curtains, make sure they can't run away. There are some natural calming drugs just to... make them a bit easier for them. There is the thunder jacket, or which you could do if you. There is a picture on our Facebook
2: if
5: site somewhere.
2: Extreme.
5: It's like a scarf that you could put around.
4: I found a helmet recently. There was I sent it to Tess, our dog trainer. I'll send it you. You can put it on your site. It's like a little soft helmet to go over their head. I've not tried this out, but I'm going to.
1: Would that calm them down, though?
4: It's muffling out the sound. Oh, it's if it's comfortable, sound. Or if the dog's comfortable having something on the head, then why not?
5: Yeah, I would start practicing beforehand.
2: But also cats, let's say, because that's a completely different thing. Keep your cats in.
5: Yes.
2: Please.
5: Keep them in.
2: Well, keep your cats in forever, in my opinion, but that's another show. Do you know what I mean? But especially these kinds of nights and things that are on, and you know, even if like your neighbours are having parties and you don't know who's going to let fireworks off, cats will run away and they can get lost.
1: Yeah.
2: You know, and they could get injured from that. They could be hit by a car. You know, I know sometimes people say, it's difficult to keep my cat inside, but once they get used to being inside.
1: I think they'd be grateful because they wouldn't want to be out there with
2: Of course not.
1: And they can be grateful, as we know. Right, let's take our final advert breaks. We'll be back on the other side.
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2: That's a cockatiel.
1: It's not Archie, though, is it?
2: No, it's not Archie.
1: I didn't know if you'd recorded
2: something. No, but we definitely need to get Archie for the next show doing his little lines that he says, because it's so funny.
1: It is funny. How is he doing?
2: He's doing really well. He's only not here with me today because I haven't got my car and I came with Elise, otherwise he would be with us.
1: Oh, bless
2: you. But yes, I will send you some recordings of things that he says, and we can do that on the show.
1: Yeah, that'll be fun. That'll be fun. And I just want to ask you finally, Kate, about security cat boxes.
2: Yeah, so it's something that I'm very passionate about, as Nasli's now learned. I'm super paranoid about cat boxes not being secure. And, you know, not just working in clinics or, you know, generally you see people that are on the way to the clinic or outside, and not always the cat box is secure. So what I would say is, you know, you invest a lot in your own things, so you need to invest in a really good quality cat box. Now, I genuinely, some cats do prefer the soft bags, but I would say out of a safety aspect in the car and things and travelling, a very secure cat box, transport box. And I always say the ones that are like the ones that go on aeroplanes called Sky Kennel, because it's impossible for the cat to actually open it on the catch on the door. They can't. Like, it's not possible. And they're screwed with metal screws so that they're completely secure. And obviously, in my case, I cable tie everything, if I can, of the doors closed. If it's not a very secure cat box, then when you come in out of your house, I would always cable tie the door, because the amount of cats that I get calls about that have gone missing on the way to the vets, out of the vets, putting them in the box at home, and they've panicked and run off because the box is broken. And I just think you can never be too safe when it comes to putting your cat in the transport box. And in the car, for example, I mean, I had quite a bad accident a few years ago where I was helping someone with their cat boxes in the car, and a cat escaped, and I managed to keep hold of the cat. And I was inside the car
4: bitten to pieces.
2: And then in the end, the other one managed to escape. So I was stuck in July in the heat in a car with no air conditioning, with two cats just crawling the ceilings.
5: Oh my God.
2: It was quite a nightmare. But again, that was because the cat boxes that they brought, the transport boxes, they looked safe to look at, but they weren't really.
1: To be secure.
2: And also, a quick thing I just want to mention is, when you are transporting your cat anywhere, it's always good. I know it's hot most of the time here, but to cover the box with a very, very thin sheet, what I would say is the best is like a bottom sheet from a bed. If you cut it out and then cut a little hole in the top where the handle goes, and a very, very thin sheet when you're in the car, when you're in the vets waiting to be seen, and it does definitely keep the cat much calmer.
5: We had one today, brilliant solution.
1: Yeah.
5: Baby cot. Perfect. Mattress cover. And made a little hole, and it fitted perfectly underneath.
2: Cute. Because they are thin.
5: I like.
2: And it's perfect. Yeah, you can make them yourself, and, you know, they're very...
4: Great idea.
2: It's a very good idea for keeping the cat calm. You can also spray Feliway on the blanket to put in the blanket over as well, which will calm the cat down as well.
1: Okie-dokie. Sadly, we are running out of time. So tell us, Elise, about Ames, what you do and how people can get in touch.
4: Ames Sanctuary, I'll keep it brief. All the information is on our website, www.amesanctuary.org, Instagram at AIM Sanctuary, Facebook as well. All the information you need is on there. Get in touch.
1: Great stuff. And you can do this
2: We're
1: together.
2: We're doing a double app
1: Do
2: now.
1: A double app, Nasli and Kay.
2: Telephone number, Nasli.
1: Yeah, telephone number, okay. Kay.
5: Well, it starts off with Point of Veterinary Clinic Estepona, 95-280-4165.
1: Make a note, Kay.
2: Yeah, I can't remember it for some reason. I just
5: I'll give you a card.
2: Who can remember numbers these days, though?
1: Yeah, that's
2: but I do
1: true.
2: Remember the
1: that
2: website. So it's www.pointerclinic.com.
1: Ladies, give yourselves Yay. A round of applause. We are back. Thank you to everyone that called, or they didn't call, or WhatsApped or emailed in. Thank you to my lovely panellists, and we'll be back with you again very soon. We always play out with an animal-related song. You know this one, don't you guys?
2: Oh, yeah.

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1: BBC News with Sue Montgomery. More than 100 Israeli settlers have attacked a Palestinian village in the occupied West Bank, preventing the return of a family who'd been forced to flee their home. The Israeli army said settlers had hurled rocks and set fire to houses in Jalud. Yolande Nell reports from Jerusalem.
2: Mahmoud At-Abbasi told the BBC that he genuinely expected that settlers were going to kill him along with his wife and son in their overnight raid. After Israel's High Court ruled this month that the family should be allowed to return to their homes, they were told late at night that they'd be escorted there by Israeli soldiers and police. Just as the Tubasis were surveying the extensive damage caused by settlers to one home, they came under attack. Benjamin Netanyahu called on law enforcement authorities to prosecute those he called rioters. So far, there have been 3 arrests.
1: The Spanish government has agreed plans to ban evictions until 2030 as it attempts to deal with a housing crisis. The proposal follows nationwide protests over an 87-year-old woman who was forced to leave her home in Madrid because of a massive rent increase. The health minister said 5 million people would benefit. Estonia has accused Russia of sabotage after an arson attack on a defence company which supplies unmanned vehicles to Ukraine. The Estonian foreign minister, Margus Tsahkna, said the fire at the robotics firm in Tallinn last month was ordered by the Russian security services. He said it was part of a broader campaign across Europe to weaken support for Ukraine, but Estonia would respond by doing the opposite. The Kremlin spokesperson, Dmitry Peskov, denied the accusations.
3: Such statements are baseless, ill-considered, bear no relation whatsoever to reality and lack any form of reasoning. As such, we cannot and will not take such statements seriously.
1: The head of France's far-right national rally, Jordan Bardella, says historical allegations against him of anti-Semitism are part of a total war against the party, ahead of next year's presidential election. A report by an investigative outlet alleged he made anti-Semitic comments in private messages more than a decade ago. But Mr. Bardella, a close ally of presidential front-runner Marine Le Pen, dismissed the claims.
4: For several hours now, I have been witnessing not just a political assassination attempt. I see all those who are piling on, and I see the entire political class, starting with the left and the far left, mobilizing against me. These are the same people who, not 10 or 5 years ago, but only 2 years ago, described the events of October 7 as acts of resistance and were still making anti-Semitic jibes about political leaders and intellectuals. We won't be lectured by those people.
1: BBC News.
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17: 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It is Tuesday, the 29th of September. Thanks to Selena for today's lifestyle show. Joining me over the next couple of hours at 4:30, I'll be chatting to Michelle Geelan. She's a positive psychology researcher and speaker, and she's the best-selling author of Broadcasting Happiness, The Science of Igniting and Sustaining Positive Change. She was an executive producer of The Happiness Advantage on PBS and is a featured professor in Oprah's Happiness Course. We're going to be talking about her latest book, Resilient Optimism, The Science of Sustaining a Positive Mindset in Tough Times. 5:10, we'll be catching up with Brenda Navarro from Be Spain Savvy. Today, we're going to be talking about some of their recent articles, including the first autumn rain in Spain, meaning the mosquitoes have returned. What kind of Spanish Sunday family are you? Spanish names? And yes, Spanish children go to bars. No, you do not need to call anyone. And 5:35, we'll be chatting to Marissa Moss. She's an award-winning journalist for Rolling Stone, Billboard and Entertainment Weekly, based in Nashville. She writes extensively on the topic of gender inequality on the country airwaves. Her book is called Her Country, How Women Reclaimed Country Music. It's received glowing endorsements from the likes of Brandi Carlile, Leanne Rimes and Orville Peck. It traces how women have fought back against an industry openly configured to exclude them.
16: Hannah Murray

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0: Looking at the weather, it is partly cloudy on Gibraltar tomorrow with highs of 26, lows of 21. Fair bit of rain expected towards the weekend. In Malaga, partly cloudy tomorrow with highs of 28, lows of 22. Hopefully the rain should stay off for the weekend. I say hopefully because I'm going to a wedding. In Granada, partly cloudy tomorrow with highs of 29, lows of 15. In Denia, partly cloudy tomorrow with highs of 28, lows of 18. In Murcia, partly cloudy tomorrow with highs of 33, lows of 21. On Mallorca, a bit of rain expected tomorrow during the day with highs of 30, lows of 22. And on Ibiza, oh, it's disappeared. On Ibiza, partly cloudy tomorrow with highs of 29, lows of 21.
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0: Let's have a look at today's showbiz news. Saved by the Bell star Dennis Haskins has died at the age of 75. He played Principal Richard Belding on the show that ran from 1989 to 1992. His longtime agent, Jay Schatzers, told Variety he was a great person who absolutely loved his fans. Fictional characters like Peppa Pig, Harry Potter and Mr. Bean are considered a driving factor behind international students choosing to study in the UK. In a survey from the British Council, more than 4 in 5 of those based in universities in the UK admit that British culture played a part in their decision. More than 3 in 5 claim British music influenced their choice. Mike Faist says he feels very lucky to be part of the team bringing East of Eden to a new audience. The actor stars alongside Florence Pugh and Christopher Abbott in the Netflix series based on the John Steinbeck novel of the same name. It's out on Thursday. And US actor Dylan Sprouse and wife Barbara Palvin have welcomed their first child together. The model posed on Instagram saying they took Labor Day literally this year, giving birth to their daughter. The couple got married in her native Hungary in July 2023.
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0: Your song of the week is a delightful one. It's called Son of Jolene and it's by Bells with Dolly Parton. It was actually the last collaboration that she recorded during her lifetime. The story behind the song started in autumn 2024. Bells was on tour and her opening act's mother, whose name happened to be Jolene, came to a show. Bells joked that he could write a song about having a messed up love life because his mum was Jolene, and when he declined, she wrote it herself. And here it is.

0: Beautiful. That is your song of the week, Bells and Dolly Parton with Son of Jolene.
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5: This

0: Pharrell Williams and Happy. Haven't heard that for a while. I'm playing that because it seemed perfect for my guest, Michelle Geelan. She's a positive psychology researcher and speaker, and she's the best-selling author of Broadcasting Happiness, The Science of Igniting and Sustaining Positive Change. She was an executive producer of The Happiness Advantage on PBS and is a featured professor in Oprah's Happiness Course. She's with us on the show to talk about her new book, Resilient Optimism, The Science of Sustaining a Positive Mindset in Tough Times. Welcome to the show, Michelle.
1: Thank you. So great to be here. Thank you so much for having me.
0: Oh, it's a pleasure. Lovely to have you with us. And yeah, this makes sense. I mean, I guess there's a lot going on in the world, which isn't great. And it's very difficult for people to not be feeling optimistic, either about their life or the future of the world, quite frankly.
1: Yeah, right now the volume of problems is louder than the volume of progress. So it's so easy for us to adopt a mindset that says, I really can't persist. I can't do this. I don't expect good things to happen. And we're actually seeing it in the data. So in my research, we found that we have a survey of more than 25,000 people worldwide. This is data collected over the last 11 years. And what we're seeing is that 8 in 10 people over time, they still consider themselves optimists, but they're significantly less likely to behave that way, specifically to express their optimism. If they're thinking,

0: good things. They're less likely to tell someone. If someone presents a new idea, they're less likely to meet it with encouragement. And that matters for two very specific reasons. First of all, optimism is one of the greatest fuels for performance that we have in the research. And the other piece is that when we keep our optimism to ourselves, we're actually not sending signals or evidence to other people that progress is possible, potential exists, and our behavior matters.
1: Yeah. It's fascinating when you speak to different people, people who are generally optimists and people who are pessimists. And it's really interesting how their thoughts on the world can quite easily influence you, either in a negative or a positive way. I'm sure we've all experienced being around really positive people who make you feel good and make you think, yeah, things are possible, and yeah, we're going to be fine, and feeling generally good about yourself and the world, and being around people who are like, oh, what's the point? You know, this is going to happen anyway. The world's going to come to an end anyway. I'm sure World War III is about to start, so we're all going to die. You know, that general attitude that makes you think, oh, maybe I won't bother going to work then. You know, it's very easy to be influenced, isn't it?
0: Yeah, we are so influential of one another. I think the thing is that the people who are cultivating an optimistic mindset more consciously and thinking about their influence on the world, I think we often forget our power, but we're constantly influencing one another. It's so evident when we have a really negative person on our team or around the dinner table, we can feel it from them. But I think, you know, one thing that's really important is level setting about optimism, because at no point do we want to ignore reality or what's happening or injustice or problems in the world. We just want to have a different mindset about it, and one that believes our behavior matters. My husband, he's also a happiness researcher, which I get. We're two very happiness researchers. He gave a talk at a company on the power of optimism one time, and he came home and he says, "You won't believe what happened." I said, "What is it?" He said, "So the CEO really loved the research and wanted to talk to me about how to use it at his organization. So he offered me a ride to the airport." And so Sean gets in this guy's car, and then the CEO gets in but doesn't put on his seatbelt. And so after a while, there's a little seatbelt bell going off. Now, my husband, Sean, if you've run across his work, his name is Sean Acor, different last name. He is exceptionally funny. He has a hilarious TED talk. And so he sees the seatbelt bell going off and he turns to CEO. He thinks he's making a joke and he says, "Oh, so you don't wear seatbelts?" And the guy's like, "No, man, I saw your talk. I'm an optimist." Sean's like, "No, you're something else," right? So optimism doesn't stop cars from hitting us or reality from negatively affecting us. What we talk about here in the research and what we study is it's rational optimism. It's taking that realistic assessment of the present moment while maintaining the belief that our behavior matters. So if they're rational, optimists and pessimists actually can see reality for what it is. They just have completely different takes on what we can do about it.
1: Yeah. And sort of kind of changing your mindset is a big thing, isn't it? And understanding that there's a lot of things that are happening in the world that are out of our control. And while we're not dismissing them or not paying them any attention, to, you know, get them overtaking our lives is unnecessary. We still have our own lives, our own families, our own jobs to think of, and sometimes need to block out the noise sometimes in order to just function and prioritize our own lives and people.
0: Yeah, and we can switch our relationship with those issues in our lives. So I did a series of studies with Arianna Huffington looking at the impact of negative information on the brain. We're both from the world of media, we were very interested in obviously negative news. And so in the first study, we split research participants into two groups. And one we exposed to just 3 minutes of negative news, the other 3 minutes of neutral news. And then we tested them on a whole host of psychological and performance metrics. What we found was that there was a definite difference for the people who had been exposed to the negativity. But here's what made this study fascinating. We actually tested the people 6 to 8 hours later. So 6 to 8 hours after the exposure, as they're picking up their kids from school or they're closing their laptop after a long day, those that had been exposed to just 3 minutes of negative news had a 27% increased likelihood of reporting their day as negative than those in the neutral condition. But I think what's significantly more hopeful was the follow-up, which found if you don't just serve up problems, but you pair it with solutions, we actually find that people become smarter and better, 20% better on creative problem solving tasks. So for those of us who are interested in keeping up with what's going on in the world, but also protecting our mindset and functioning well, if we can pick challenges that we're interested in and look for solutions that people have either engaged in that are possible, that people have done before, that have made a difference, we actually make ourselves more capable at solving those problems.
1: Mm. And also, you talk about stress in the book and the idea of transforming your stress response, because people respond to stress in very different ways. And also, I mean, I think we know now that stress can be really bad for your health. If you're feeling really highly stressed on a regular basis, it can really affect your general health. So it's really important for people to understand stress and, I guess, sort of monetize their stress response.
0: Yeah, there's definitely a way to change your stress response, no matter what the stress is. When we find the meaning behind the stress, we actually change it for our mindset. My husband, Sean, did a study with Yale University, and he worked with stressed out managers at UBS. There were two groups. One went through a typical stress management training. The other learned how to see, own, and use that stress to their advantage by reconnecting to the meaning behind the stress. And what we found was that the people who had rethought their relationship with stress reported a 23% drop in stress-related symptoms like headaches, backaches, and fatigue months later. So what that means for the rest of us is when you're going through a stressful event, we want to ask ourselves, I understand that I'm stressed right now, but what is below the surface? I care about this project. Why? My child is home late from, you know, blowing through curfew. I feel stressed, but what is the real reason? It's not that he's not listening to me. It's I care for his safety, or I'm worried about, you know, that he'll make it home and be okay. So understanding that, and then you can go through a stress story audit, and it's one of the behaviors that resilient optimists do that I identify in the book. They ask themselves, you know, for a stressful event in the past, what did I learn from this? What did this prepare me for? Who did this bring me closer to? When we can start to see the ways in which we responded to that stress, the hills in front of us don't look as high as a result.
1: Mm. Another thing you look at is the different commitments that we all have and trying to prioritize and work out what really needs to be done and what can wait a day or a week. And that's something that can be absolutely life-changing once you start getting to grips with things like that and making lists and just kind of getting on top of the order of your life.
0: Yeah.
1: can be really huge because we're all really busy. So, you know, we need to do that. It's really important, and it can be life-changing once you do get a bit more organized with things.
0: Yeah, I talk about this this way of triaging your commitments. So instead of merely just making to-do lists and responding to emails like everything is urgent, instead we come up with tasks that are on three lists. And the first one is the most important stuff, the things that actually moves the needle. It's probably why you're at your company, why you got the job in the first place, or those meaningful things that you do to keep your family going or to serve the people around you. And then there's a not-to-do list, which is stuff that I think many of us have inherited or think we should do, and they just need to be either deleted, delegated, or postponed. And then there's the medium list, which all of us have. It's the stuff you don't really want to do. Maybe it doesn't move the needle, but it's necessary. But once we get clarity on those three lists, this is not a productivity hack. This is understanding how to not just be reacting, but instead be able to manage your time and energy so you're putting your time and energy towards the most important things. When resilient optimists are able to understand how to best spend their energy so they're not just spinning their wheels, never making progress. When the brain is stressed, we're not able to see progress as clearly. We're so focused on threats and to-dos and stresses. And so this is a way to have your brain say, this is most meaningful. Here's how I'm making progress. And here's how I'll continue to move forward. And that in turn builds resilient optimism.
1: Yeah. And Where did the idea for this book come from? I know you say you've done lots of different research and things. Was it planned for a while?
0: Yeah, so after I published Broadcasting Happiness, which was actually back in 2015, people right away were like, when are you writing your new book? I was like, I don't know.
1: It takes a while.
0: So I had a title, and I'm so glad that I, you know, kept that title. But I didn't have the book yet because first of all, I had very young children at the time, and I wanted to devote time and energy to them. But also, I wanted to see how the research played out. We have had the opportunity over the past 15 years to battle test a lot of the positive interventions that are coming out of positive psychology, the scientific study of happiness and human potential at major organizations. I've done work with the Jet Propulsion Laboratory at NASA or Microsoft or Google. And I wanted to be able to put those interventions into practice. It's those small behavioral shifts, and then get the chance to test them in the real world. What happens when you introduce some of these habits? What happens to our levels of stress? What happens to how we spend our time? The two things we've talked about so far. How do we see progress and possibility better? How do we communicate this mindset to other people so that we're lifting up the team as we're lifting ourselves up as well? And ultimately to drive business, health, and educational outcomes. So, about 2 years ago, I finally felt like I had a deeper understanding of this research, and in particular, the tools that people can use. I think the thing that I've been happiest about is people have been sending me notes about reading the book, and their reactions are like, this is practical. This is things I can actually do. This isn't theory, but this is how we can actually spend our time to improve our well-being, our happiness, and our success.
1: So do you use a lot of your research and knowledge to help corporate companies then? You obviously go into a lot of these big companies. Is that where the focus generally is?
0: Yeah, so we've worked predominantly with large organizations, corporations. We've also worked with hospital systems, especially through the pandemic, as they're dealing with all of the things that we knew medical professionals were going through. And then also here in the United States, we've worked with many school districts, and we're seeing what happens to educational outcomes as well. Probably some of the most promising examples. Well, one was in Chicago. We worked with the school district there. It's 2,500 educators, and to the credit of the superintendent, I mean, he just ran with it. He built a culture of optimism. And what we found is that a handful of years later, as they're really embedding optimism into all the things that the educators do, they saw dramatic changes. Academic scores went up. They went from 73rd in the state to 95th percentile academically.
1: Wow.
0: I know. And we also saw mental health measures improve. So numbers of suspensions dropped, mental health emergency calls dropped for the students, work and life satisfaction for the educators rose dramatically. And so it's just been so exciting to see all of this, because what we're finding is that it doesn't matter the environment that we're working, the people that we're working with. What matters is if people decide to make those small behavioral changes. And when they do, they very quickly see the positive benefits of it. And so it creates this upward spiral of success.
1: It must be so difficult to help kids with things like this, because obviously every child is in a completely different situation, where I think as society we're relying on and hoping that all kids have great parenting that are there for them, that they can speak to about any issues. They've got great teachers that want to teach them things and treat them well at school. And of course, the sad reality is so many kids either don't have one of those things or don't have either of those things. So it must be very difficult to get to kids like as a whole to try and help them with things like this.
0: What we find in our work is that if we can build a team of resilient optimists around those children, to your point, it moves mountains. And so this example that I gave in Chicago, we actually didn't work with the students. We just work with the educators. And those educators, by having different conversations in the break room, by hiring for optimism, by doing book clubs that continued the learning around optimism, they became resilient optimists, and that in turn fed into the classrooms. So I think that, when I work with parenting groups, the big thing I tell them is, it comes from you. You model it. If you're interested in this material, if you can become a resilient optimist, it's going to have a net positive effect on the kids that are in your lives. And I wish that every child had a really strong resilient optimist in their life.
1: Yeah. I suppose that the negative side or the issue is there's a lot of people who don't want to be optimists or resilient optimists. You know, it's all very well if people go, yeah, I need more of this in my life. I want to change. I want to be better. I want to be happier. You know, it's great. And a lot of people over the last few decades, I think more and more are really turning to self-help and wanting to do the inner work and things like that, which is fantastic. But there's still, of course, people out there that are like, no, no, I'd rather just sit home and moan. It's difficult.
0: And what,
1: you can't help
0: them,
1: can you?
0: What a missed opportunity.
1: Exactly.
0: Yeah, because you never know what can happen. I mean, I saw a beautiful example of it when I was anchoring the CBS Morning News here in the U.S. and it was at the height of the recession. We were airing one story after another of people losing their homes and jobs and retirement savings. We decided, I pitched this idea called Happy Week. My producers thought I was a little nuts, but the idea was to take back control of our happiness when the external world felt like it was spiraling out of control. We didn't know when the economy was going to improve. So we need to take back control. And the idea was to have solutions focused content for that week. If your home's facing foreclosure, what do you do? If you're fighting with your spouse over money, how do you have better conversations? We got the greatest viewer response of the year. And this one guy, I remember, he writes in from a rural town. He says, I didn't have anyone to turn to. My home was facing foreclosure. I only have one brother. We don't talk. We fought over money 2 decades ago. And he told me that he heard that his brother's home was facing foreclosure at the same time. He does nothing. Then he turns on the news one night and he sees one of those Happy Week segments about rethinking financial challenges. He ends up reaching out to his brother. They pool their resources, save one of the homes, and move in together.
1: Oh, wow.
0: It was remarkable. And so seeing that, that's what focused my attention on positive psychology and how if we can study this from a scientific perspective and present this kind of information to people, then we are hopefully, well, living out what my mission has always been, which is empowering them with knowledge that can help them make the best decisions of their lives.
1: Yeah, that's amazing. That must have been such a wonderful feeling to see what an impact that had had.
0: Yeah, it was remarkable.
1: And tell us about working with Oprah on her happiness course. That sounds fun.
0: Yeah, so that was great. So I think that having clarity about what you want in your life is very, very helpful. I've never been one of those people who makes one of those boards, the vision boards, but my friend forced me into it and she even made it in the shape of a butterfly and whatever. And so there were magazines in front of me. I cut out some things and I said, and so on my vision board was waking up with Oprah. And I did not wake up with her. That would have been a little strange.
1: I know what you mean.
0: Yes. But what I did wake up to was her team in our house shooting this happiness course, which was a tremendous experience because we got to put into practice all of the tools that we'd been studying. We created 2 21-day challenges, and she's so incredibly supportive of the work to create positive change. So it was a wonderful experience.
1: Yeah, fantastic. Well, if people want to get a copy of Resilient Optimism, especially if you think, no, this isn't for me, it probably is. The Science of Sustaining a Positive Mindset in Tough Times. It's available on our website, tre.radio, and it's by Michelle Geelan, who we've been chatting with today. Michelle, thank you so much for joining us.
0: Thank you so much for having me.
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0: Van Morrison and Bright Side of the Road. 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
1: Sports news.
0: Nico O'Reilly is out of England's Nation League game against the Czech Republic tonight. The Manchester City player wasn't fit enough to train yesterday because of a minor injury. Trent Alexander-Arnold is being considered for a first England start under Thomas Tuchel. Newcastle's Lewis Hall could be at left back and after missing out on the World Cup is keen to make an impact. Scotland midfielder Lewis Ferguson believes they can end their recent goal drought when they host Switzerland in the Nations League tonight. The clash at Hampden Park will be new manager Sebastian Pokanoli's first home game in charge. Ferguson is confident they can end their three-match run without them finding the back of the net. There's no place for Ella Toon or Chloe Kelly in Serena Wiegmund England squad for the Women's World Cup Round 1 playoff against Greece. Chelsea midfielder Lexi Potters received her first call-up. The squad travel to Greece for the first leg of the tie next week. Wiegmund says it was a tough decision to leave two European champions at home. FIFA lawyers have accused European football chiefs of harassment by spreading misinformation against President Gianni Infantino. It's in a court document filed in Miami. World football's governing bodies trying to block UEFA's request for all the evidence to be released related to Infantino's attempt to sell shares in the World Cup. And Luke Littler says he may now go to the Super League Grand Final this weekend after suffering a shock defeat in the World Grand Prix darts. The teenage world champion was beaten by Luke Woodhouse in a huge first-round upset. That is your sports news for today.

0: Edmonton. 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
1: 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The perfect way to spend your Sunday morning. But don't just take my word for it. 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
8: BBC News with Sue Montgomery. More than 100 Israeli settlers have attacked a Palestinian village in the occupied West Bank, preventing the return of a family who'd been forced to flee their home. The Israeli army said settlers had hurled rocks, blocked roads and set fire to houses and vehicles in Jalud. From Jerusalem, here's Yoland Nell.
9: The father, Mahmoud Tobasi, told me he really feared that he, his wife and son were going to be killed by settlers. It seemed that on WhatsApp groups that they used to coordinate their activities, they called for other settlers to come and stop the family from returning to their properties. And then settlers have surrounded the properties, started throwing stones. The Israeli military has put out a statement. It says that rocks were hurled also at the Israeli security forces, that three police officers were among those injured. And it is that which has got strong condemnation from Israel's Prime Minister, Benjamin Netanyahu.
8: The Spanish government has agreed plans to ban evictions until 2030. The proposal follows nationwide protests over an 87-year-old woman who was forced to leave her home in Madrid because of a massive rent increase. She's now been allowed to return. The health minister, Monica Garcia, said 5 million people would benefit from the measures, which also include an extension to existing leases and tighter rules and seasonal lets. Hector Sosa is among hundreds of protesters who've been camping in protest in central Madrid.
10: Why such a small, unambitious proposal for a problem as big and ambitious as this? We've simply accepted it. We're going to keep camping out and fighting for our rights. And this will continue until there is 1, 2, or 20 more decrees.
8: Estonia has accused Russia of sabotage after an arson attack on a defence company which supplies unmanned vehicles to Ukraine. The fire broke out last month at a robotics firm in the capital, Tallinn. Russia has denied being behind the attack. Estonia's Prime Minister, Kristen Michal, called for stronger action from European allies.
11: What we actually expect from Europe is to cut off Russia's oxygen, prevent Russia from carrying out such things. As few of its energy products as possible should be purchased, sanctions should remain in place, its shadow fleet should not be able to operate, and Russian fighters should not be allowed to enter Europe.
8: The head of France's far-right National Rally, Jordan Bardella, says historical allegations against him of anti-Semitism are part of a total war against the party ahead of next year's presidential election. A report by an investigative outlet alleged that Mr. Bardella made anti-Semitic comments in private messages more than a decade ago, which he denies. The report was published shortly after the National Rally secured an historic victory in the Senate. BBC News.
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14: This is your Spanish news. An agreement has been reached to allow 87-year-old Mari Carmen to return to her Madrid home just days after she was evicted from the property where she'd lived for more than 70 years. Her representatives met the property company Uber Gijón and the Madrid City Council today, and the company agreed to a solution that would allow her to return. The details of the agreement have not yet been made public, and Mari Carmen will have to give her approval. She spent the past week in hospital following the eviction. Benidorm has begun a day of official mourning following the death of the 33-year-old woman in a case being investigated as possible gender-based violence. Policía Nacional have arrested her partner on suspicion of homicide, along with two other men accused of helping to move the woman's body to a rural area between Benidorm and Finistrat. The three men are aged between 30 and 45. A five-minute silent gathering was held at 11 in the morning in Plaza de SSMM Reyes de España in memory of the victim. And finally, Spain's economy grew by 0.7% between April and June. That's according to the latest figures from the National Statistics Institute. The increase was one-tenth higher than the first quarter, while the economy grew by 2.6% compared with the same period last year. Household spending increased by 1.2% during the quarter, while investment rose by 1.7%. Employment, measured in full-time equivalent jobs, was up 2.2% year-on-year. And that's your Spanish news.
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0: The Tams, be young, be foolish, be happy. It is 5:10 and time to catch up with the lovely Brenda Navarro from Be Spain Savvy. How are you, Brenda?
1: I'm great. So good to see you.
0: Oh, and you. It's been a while, hasn't it? Have you had a nice summer?
1: Yes, it was. It was short. Was it as short everybody as it was for me? Like, what did it happen? I feel like they stole a month from me.
0: Yeah, I know what you mean, but it's sort of still going. I mean, we had rain yesterday, but then today is beautiful blue skies again.
1: I know. It's really hot in Cádiz today.
0: Yeah,
1: we didn't have as much rain as you guys did in Malaga.
0: Okay.
1: But yeah, we still need to have the Veranillo de San Miguel. I know it's not one of our topics, but it will be soon because I've been writing about it. But Spain does this thing where summer is kind of ending and then we're in August again for a few or a couple of days. Yes. And then actually autumn starts.
0: Yes, yes. It doesn't feel like we're completely there yet. So one of the lovely pieces you did write was talking about autumn, first autumn rains in Spain, and the mosquitoes have returned. The two kind of go together, unfortunately.
1: Yeah, it's I felt like they left, although a lot of the comments were like, have they ever left? But I don't know why in this, I guess with the little mist and rain that we had and that little bit humidity weather, they're all back. And they're such hateful creatures, right? Like mosquitoes. I think this is the one thing, now that we don't agree on almost anything, humanity can be together.
0: Yes.
1: We all hate mosquitoes.
0: Yeah, definitely, definitely. And it's always interesting seeing people's comments on your posts about mosquitoes, all the different remedies and things that work for them. I know I mentioned to you last time we talked about this, my go-to is the Avon product called Skin So Soft.
1: And there is more. After you said that, I hear it multiple times, and there's a lot of people from your team in
0: okay,
1: there.
0: Okay.
1: There's a few that commented about that same brand. It's like, oh, that's what Hannah uses.
0: Yeah, yeah, it's really good. Because there's a lot of citronella we see in Spain. You talk about this in the article. We see citronella candles, citronella bracelets, all these kind of different things. And they don't tend to work, a lot of them. I mean, they might do for some, but they don't seem to be that good.
1: Mm-hmm. And the smell sometimes is kind of like, oh, like you're self-conscious about it, right?
0: Yeah.
1: You spray way too much citronella in yourself.
0: Yeah, exactly. So, yeah, it's one of those things that you need to try lots of different things, because one thing will work for your friend, but it might not work for you. So, but you also make a point talking about these mosquito screens and things for the house. We have them in our house and they do make a huge difference. Whenever we have people coming over, I'm like, please shut the screen. Please shut the screen, because they'll just open the door and go, oh, isn't this nice? All this outside. And I'm like, yeah, yeah, it's great. But please shut the mosquitoes. Yeah, very important. Yeah. Very effective, though.
1: Mm-hmm. Yes, yeah. Those and the plugins. The plugins are good.
0: Yes, no, we have the plugins as well. Really good. And something else, what was else you talked about in this article I wanted to mention? Oh, no, I think it was the plugins. Oh, and loose clothing, long loose clothing can also make a difference.
1: Mm-hmm. Yes. I was the other day sitting in some bar, which gave me this idea, I guess, to write about mosquitoes again. And I had this like harm, I don't know, they weren't shorts, but they were long pants. And my legs, I was like, oh my God, scratching. And my friend was there like, no, no, I'm not having any issues. And that was the difference.
0: Yeah.
1: She was wearing long pants and socks. It was very important.
0: Yes. Okay. I love your article, What Kind of Spanish Sunday Family Are You? Talking about all the different ways that families can spend their Sundays. There's a team Absolutely Nothing, where you wake up slowly, make coffee slowly, still in your pajamas, and just, you know, have no major commitments before noon, and just take things really easily, which I like. I'm known to do that very often on a Sunday. Then you have the energetic families who are up early, got matching clothing, get the hiking boots out, the backpacks, the water bottles, and off they go, climbing a mountain or trawling through a natural park. And then, of course, one of the most classic Sunday lunches is getting together for lunch with family and friends, which sounds lovely.
1: Yeah, the paella Sundays or the barbecue Sundays. Yes. Yeah. I tend to feel like I want to be a little bit of everything.
0: Exactly.
1: Sunday. Yeah. Like I want to do nothing, but I also want to see everybody and I want to go hiking or do something in nature, but I'm so lazy and I just want to stay in bed for longer. So
0: it's nice, isn't it? It's being able to embrace what you're doing. If you're having a lazy Sunday, we need to be able to do it without feeling guilty. The problem is, particularly when the sun's out and you're coming to this time of year where we don't know how many more sunny Sundays we're going to have, it feels like a bit of a waste staying indoors. But we still, if we're working hard during the week, we still need to embrace relaxing at the weekend, I feel.
1: Absolutely. Absolutely. And not feeling guilty. And this is why when a lot of people complain about there's not enough shops open, it's like, it's a blessing. Embrace it. It's pain telling you do nothing. It is okay.
0: Yes, that's a very good point. You wrote a lovely piece about Spanish names, saying how you already know approximately 65 Pepes, 47 Carmens, 32 Manolos, and enough Marias to populate a reasonably sized municipality. But sometimes you meet someone called Maria and discover 6 months later that nobody calls her Maria, which is perfectly normal.
1: I think if you have been in Spain for a little bit and you don't know a few Pepes already, you are doing something wrong.
0: Yes. Yes.
1: Right?
0: Exactly.
1: You have Pepe, the waiter, Pepe, the guy at the city hall, Pepe, the plumber, Pepe, the guy that fixes your car. There has to be a Pepe in your life. And then you're doing things right in Spain.
0: Yes.
1: But the whole point of this article, and I got a few, because we do get more and more Spanish people following us.
0: Oh, that's nice.
1: Yes. And sometimes it's very cool to see, I'm living abroad, because also Spaniards travel and live in other countries. And we miss him so much and love reading about home, you know, with you. But then I guess it was not fully understood, the whole, because what we were trying to talk about in this is like how some of the Spanish names are really untranslatable. You don't imagine. And I have an aunt that is called Angustias, right? Because, of course, all these Catholic names from the Virgin Mary that had a very, very hard life and suffered a lot. So it's all like Virgen de los Dolores, the Virgin of the Pains. And how many Lolas do you know? And you don't realize it.
0: Yeah.
1: It's pain, your friend pain, and your friend Angustias, anguish and sorrow. So, but I got called out by a few of my Spanish counterparts saying, it's like, they're perfect. It's like, it's fine in Spanish. We normalize it, and it's okay to call somebody pain. But when you translate it in English, it doesn't go very well.
0: Yeah. And you said something which made me laugh about Jesus, because I'm sure a lot of people, if they've been here a while, they'll know a Jesus. And obviously we know how that translates. And you said watching a newly arrived English speaker hear someone shout Jesus across Mercadona and seeing an ordinary man in aisle four turn around never gets old. Very true.
1: Yeah, it's one of those shots, right?
0: Yeah. And another thing which I think is really fun to mention, talking about Spanish children, yes, they do go to bars. No, you do not need to call anyone. It's one of those little Spain culture shocks that can be quite startling when you first arrive. Being outside at 10:30, 11 o'clock at night, and there are children playing in the streets, playing football, just having a great time, and foreigners, if they haven't seen it before, will be like, do these children not go to bed? Why aren't they in bed? My children would have been in bed for hours back home. Just explain this, because it can be difficult for people to understand. It's not that they don't sleep.
1: No, is that they of course they do. And also, this is more referring to summer nights, right, and weekends. I think this is this is granted. We don't make our kids go out till midnight on a school night on a Tuesday, right? No. But we do tend to include kids in all the activities and going to a bar. I was thinking about this post the other day because bars in Spain are like a extension of your living room. I guess because Spanish houses are smaller and tend to be smaller, right? Or a lot of people live in apartment buildings instead of houses with a yard and a big living room. And I was discussing this with some American friends, like, the bar is your living room. The plazas are like, you know, they our backyard. So yeah. People go and meet out in the plazas, in the squares, in the benches. And that's why cities are built the way they are. So having kids with you, you don't leave them at home. You don't do the whole babysitting, calling a babysitter so you can have an eye out. You just go out and your friends bring their kids too. And they just do these little groups and they play around. So I think it is important to understand that it's part of the culture and it's completely natural for Spaniards just to, and it's also completely natural to put two chairs together and have a kid sleep while you finish up.
0: Yes. And also quite normal to have... Yeah, also quite normal to have a playground next to a bar.
1: Mm-hmm. Yeah, it's quite smart as well. It's not that people go drinking, okay, and with their kids. It's nothing to do with that. It's just that socializing is a big part of Spanish life and Spanish culture. And kids, it's what you have, so they just come with you. And having a park located strategically near a bar. Actually, a lot of playgrounds are built with that little bar by it. And I think it's genius.
0: Yeah, definitely. And also you often find in that situation that everybody's kind of watching everybody else's kids. You know, if something was to happen, if a child fell over, multiple adults will get up to go and help the child because everyone's looking out for each other, which is really nice.
1: Mm-hmm. Yeah, I think it's that sense of community and that sense of raising kids. It's a little bit of everybody's responsibility.
0: Yeah, that's lovely.
1: When I was little and I was in my grandparents' village and I did something wrong, I didn't have to turn around to see if my grandma or my mom were watching. Any of the neighbors will reprimand me and I would be so scared. So.
0: Yes, I like that. I think that's really nice. Well, always love chatting with you, Brenda, from Be Spain Savvy. And if people want to read these articles and so much more, they need to go to Facebook and type in the search engine Be Spain Savvy and give you a like and a follow. And then they can learn all kinds of things about living in Spain, life in Spain, the culture of Spain. And and they can obviously message you if they want any further information. Brenda Navarro, thank you so much for joining us.
1: Thank you so much for having me.
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0: Good afternoon. It is the 29th of September. Five things that happened on this day in history. It was today in 1829 when the Metropolitan Police of London was founded. Today in 1916, American John D. Rockefeller became the world's first billionaire. Today in 1949, the first ever episode of Come Dancing was broadcast by the BBC. On this day in 1979, The Police had their first UK number one single with Message in a Bottle. And today in 2004, a poll revealed that 80% of Britons plan their holidays after seeing a location in a movie. All things that have happened on the 29th of September.

0: The Police and Message in a Bottle. 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

0: Casey Musgraves and High Horse. Joining us on the line now is Marissa Moss. She's an award-winning journalist for Rolling Stone, Billboard and Entertainment Weekly based in Nashville. She writes extensively on the topic of gender inequality on the country airwaves. Her new book, Her Country, How Women Reclaimed Country Music, has received glowing endorsements from the likes of Brandi Carlile, Leanne Rimes and Orville Peck, and traces how women have fought back against an industry openly configured to exclude them. Welcome to the show, Marissa.
1: Thanks for having me.
0: Oh, it's a pleasure. Great to have you. And you were just saying to me off air, Casey Musgraves, who I was just playing, you saw her last night.
1: I did, and she played High Horse, and it was so wonderful. It was an amazing show. If anyone is able to go catch it, I highly endorse. And I love the disco balls.
0: Fantastic. Yeah. So I'll be totally honest with you. I didn't know that there was so much kind of sexism and inequality when it comes to country music. Can you just explain a bit of the history and the background to us?
1: Sure. And that's kind of where I started this book from, too, because I didn't know that either. I moved to Nashville about 15 years ago, and I'm from New York. And in New York, I thought that country music was, you know, I thought of Shania Twain and The Chicks and Trisha Yearwood and Faith Hill. So I thought country music, in my view at least, was ruled by women. And then I moved to Nashville, and that is still true, except it's not reflected in the country radio charts. Women are played here, you know, maybe once an hour if you're lucky. And they're not getting the same opportunities to headline festivals. They're not getting the same market share and opportunities as men. That sexism and exclusion is just everywhere here. And that's kind of what prompted the reporting that ended up becoming this book.
0: Yeah, gosh, that's really shocking. I was reading some of your figures in terms of radio play, and you said that a radio consultant infamously told stations to treat female artists as the tomatoes rather than the lettuce of the country music salad, advising them to limit women's airplay to protect ratings. And you say a decade on, Billboard data shows that female artists received just 8.4% of country radio play in 2024. That's so shocking.
1: I know, it's wild. And I think, you know, again, that's part of the reason why I wanted to write this book, because I don't think everyone is aware of just how bad it is still in Nashville, because we have made strides for women in some ways in the States, and other ways we've gone backwards. But I wanted people to know how bad this problem was, feel motivated to do something to support their favorite female artists, and have a historical record of what is going on here in Nashville, because the country radio charts will not reflect it. You'll just see dudes named Luke and Jason.
0: Yeah. And do you think some of the newer, younger artists like Casey Musgraves are kind of seeing a change or making a change themselves?
1: Oh, yes. I follow Casey Musgraves, Maren Morris, and Mickey Guyton primarily in this book, but also a whole score of other artists. I have a little epilogue that talks about Ella Langley, because obviously she's having so much success. And I think these women are really proving that there's so many different ways to be successful, and you have to do it on your own terms. And you have to fight for yourself and what you believe in, and it'll be a difficult road, but it'll be worth it in the end.
0: Yeah. Do you think that the male country artists are aware of this? Is it like common knowledge?
1: It is very much common knowledge. And that's what's so infuriating, is that so many of the men know about this, but they choose not to do anything. I'm not saying that's everyone. There are actually a lot of men that have tried to bring women on tour, that have featured them on songs, because that's the only way to get them on the radio sometimes. There are men that are doing the work to help, push women in country music forward in their rightful place. But there are plenty of men that are very happy to ignore it and keep going and keep getting those number one country radio hits and headlining festivals. And I hope they'll think about what they could do, not just for themselves and their own career, but for women that are just as deserving, or maybe a little bit more, in my opinion.
0: I mean, it's, I think a lot of people from around the world who enjoy country music and have done for many years, if they were asked to name five country music artists, for sure there'd be two, three, four, even all five of them will be women. I mean, we've just lost the great, one of the greatest country music artists of all time, the queen of country, Dolly Parton. You know, and the likes of Loretta Lynn and so many that we can think of that are female. I think, I'm just really shocked by these statistics. I had no idea it was such a thing.
1: Yeah, it's crazy. Exactly what you said. Like, you would list off Dolly, Loretta, Shania, like it, all women, right? And even if you're like looking at what's popular right now. So I don't think that people understand, you know, just how sort of deeply embedded this problem is. And that's what I hope with this book, for people to be, you know, to become aware of it and to help advocate for these women that deserve the spotlight.
0: Yeah. So tell us a bit more about your book and what people can expect from it. Is it like a history of some female country artists? How have you formatted it?
1: Yeah, it's very, I sort of chose a specific lane because the history of women in country music is so broad. You could go anywhere. You could talk about Dolly, you could talk about Loretta, you could talk about Shania, anything. There's so many different stories, and all of those women have multiple biographies, deserve more. I wanted to take a different lane with this, which is focus on three younger women, Kacey Musgraves, Maren Morris, and Mickey Guyton. They're all from generally the same area in the States, in Texas, and they all came to Nashville around the same time. So I could sort of follow through these three different journeys and how they look different, because, you know, Mickey Guyton's, who's a Black country artist, looks very different from Maren's and Kacey's, and they look different from each other. So I wanted to take that sort of specific lens with which to explore this story and keep it modern. And because I think a lot of people understand, of course, I talk about Dolly and Loretta and some of those, you know, legendary women. But I wanted to make space for different stories. So that was kind of the lane that I took. And it explains, you know, through the lens of these stories, talks about a lot of things. It talks about the political environment in America, how things changed in the 90s, how things changed after 9/11, and with with radio station consolidation. So it tells a lot of stories, I think, in one or in three.
0: And looking at the three girls and women that you're focusing on in the book, are they doing anything differently, would you say, now to get themselves out there and to get themselves played more on the radio?
1: I mean, I think it's really interesting with Kacey Musgraves, especially, who in the very beginning of her career had some modest radio airplay, but not a lot. She never had a number one. She didn't really have any substantial country radio airplay, which in Nashville is sadly the, you know, the main barometer for success. But now she just played two nights in an arena here in Nashville. And she's sort of back getting played on country radio. So for years and years, she didn't. And now they're playing her song Dry Spell here. So it's kind of funny, like she opened the doors for herself that she eventually was able to walk through many years later. But they're all living different paths. And I think, you know, you even look at someone like Maren Morris, who's sort of no longer engaging in the Nashville country music machinery. But has really developed, a fascinating, unique career. And she's still making the music that she wants to, that still sounds like her. Mm. It's just not being classified as any one thing or another. And I think they're all opening up lanes for women that will come after them.
0: Yeah.
1: And we're seeing that now, I think.
0: You would think that the listeners to these radio stations, who are obviously big country music fans, would be writing in and complaining and saying, where are all the women? We want to be hearing more female country artists.
1: Yeah, and they should be. I hope that's what a lot of people do. I hope you read this book and you send emails and pick up the phone. Because it's not, you know, it's not the listener's fault. Radio is the type of format, as you know, like you're listening to it in all different places. You're in your car, you're maybe through your AirPods while you're cleaning your house, you're driving. And you're only presented with what you hear on the radio. You're not in control of it. And you can only therefore become familiar with what's played for you and what's chosen for you. And in America, that's chosen by consolidated radio stations that just offer you mostly men. And so if you're not hearing women, it's almost like you don't know what you're missing. So they'll do these, and it's crazy, but they'll do these, you know, sort of survey periods on country radio, radio listeners to get this data that says that they don't like hearing women or they don't respond well to women.
0: What?
1: And but that only is because you don't hear it. You know,
0: right.
1: You can't like something or want something that you're not conditioned to hearing. Mm-hmm. So if country radio to you and country music is dudes upon dudes upon dudes upon dudes for hours, just guys, that's kind of what you're used to and what you want to hear when you turn on the radio. You want to hear the hits, and those are all men. So we've even created that world where this is true, and we have to break out of it.
0: Yeah. Well, after our chat, I have a song by Maren Morris to play, which you'll probably be pleased to know that the choir that I'm a part of, the Del Sol Singers, we sung this song, All My Favorite People, a few years ago.
1: Oh, that's amazing.
0: Yeah.
1: I love that song.
0: It's a great song. So there you go. It's traveled all the way to Spain.
1: That's fantastic. Country music is universal, right?
0: Exactly. Exactly. Well, if people want to get a copy of the book and support the cause and, definitely get in touch with these radio stations in the US and try and get some changes to be made and played more female country artists who are brilliant. The book is called Her Country. It's available on our website, tre.radio, and it's by Marissa Moss, who we've been chatting with today. Marissa, thank you so much for joining us.
1: Thank you for having me.

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0: OpenAI scrapped plans to release its new artificial intelligence model next month. It's over safety concerns after it showed what's been described as higher levels of deception than its predecessor. CEO Sam Altman, along with other AI bosses, is urging the industry to slow the pace of development. AG Barr says supply chain problems cost it around £10 million in lost sales during the first half of the year. The iron brew maker claims the disruption affected deliveries and product availability, but that the issues are now resolved. AstraZeneca is investing around £1.5 billion in US biotech firm Summit Therapeutics. It's in a partnership to develop cancer treatments. The deal centres on experimental drug ivonescimab that's designed to target and stop cancer cells growing. And Card Factory says sales grew by more than 5% during the first half of the year. That's despite what it calls continued pressure on UK consumers. Growth was driven by its online business, helped by the purchase of Funky Pigeon. Are you singing the TV advert? I am. FunkyPigeon.com. See, that's the power of advertising right there. That is it from me. I hope you've enjoyed today's show. I will be back with you tomorrow at 4:00.

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1: BBC News with Sue Montgomery. The former United States Special Counsel Jack Smith, who brought criminal charges against President Trump, has told a Senate hearing that his investigation had proof beyond reasonable doubt that Mr. Trump had engaged in serious crimes against the US. He told the hearing he stood by his decision to bring charges.
2: If asked whether to prosecute a former president today based on the same facts, I would do so regardless of whether that president was a Republican or a Democrat. The charges against President Trump were the result of the evidence. Grand juries in two separate districts reached this conclusion based on his actions, as alleged in the indictments they returned.
1: The FBI has made an unusually public address to the hacking group Shiny Hunters, which has threatened to release the personal details of thousands of U.S. federal agents. Brett Leatherman, an FBI executive, urged the cyber criminals to contact the authorities while they still had a chance. Shiny Hunters said it breached the FBI's job site earlier this month. The Spanish government has agreed plans to ban evictions until 2030. It follows nationwide protests over an 87-year-old woman who was forced to leave her home in Madrid because of a massive rent increase. Guy Hedgeco reports from a protest in the Spanish capital.
3: Protesters have pitched tents here in central Madrid, demanding an urgent response from their political class after Mari Carmen Abascal became the symbol of a protest movement which appeared seemingly out of nowhere but captured anger at soaring rental rates which leave millions of Spaniards struggling to find affordable accommodation. Today, the left-wing coalition government has presented a series of measures aimed at tackling this crisis. But the big question is whether those camped out in central Madrid and staging protests in other cities will be satisfied.
1: Britain's Prime Minister Andy Burnham has promised support for electoral reform and a debate on the country's long-term relationship with the European Union. In his first speech as leader to the governing Labour Party's annual conference, he also promised more state control of the economy and radical reform to the care system for Britain's ageing population. From the conference in Liverpool, here's Rob Watson.
4: This was a genuinely radical and often emotional speech from Andy Burnham. He said Britain had been on the wrong track since the 1980s, blaming privatisation, deregulation, deindustrialisation and Brexit. He said the solution was more public control over key parts of the economy and reviving the communal spirit of the post-war years. He also suggested that looking at a new relationship with the European Union and major changes to how politicians are elected.
1: BBC News.
0: Clear, concise, current reporting throughout the day. 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
11: Good morning. 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
11: And with you for the next hour and 50 minutes, looking at a variety of subjects today, including the confusing, contradicting stories coming out of the RAF Fairford situation. A foreign actor apparently is rumoured behind that. Some other people saying this, but it's a bunch of poppycock, not my words. It's the Labour Party conference time. A new broom, a bright new day, new hope, etc. And as well as that, we'll be looking at some of the Spanish stories, including, of course, the Mari Carmen case. If you want to get involved, 952-78-4000 is the phone number. Or you can WhatsApp me on plus 34 645 99 67 95. I've got a poll up on the social media, Talk Radio Europe Official, and I'm asking on the poll, on the back of the interesting, to put it mildly, what a time to be there, the interesting news of the past 24, 48 hours. The men who have been arrested, have been released at Fairford, have been released on bail. Do you think this is a wise idea? Quite an easy one. It's a yes or no one. You can drop me, let me know what's happening or your thoughts on that one. But first of all, let's have a look at what's making the front pages in the UK and in Spain today. From the top today, looking at your front pages, and they are as follows. The Times. Times leads a number of the papers previewing a speech from Prime Minister Andy Burnham today, where the Times says he'll pledge to have an honest conversation with voters over difficult issues that have been ignored for far too long by Westminster. Ahead of the speech, the paper highlights ongoing questions around reforming the triple lock, under which pensions rise each year by the highest of inflation. Average earnings are 2.5%. It writes the issue has exposed deep splits amongst senior Labour figures. Daily Telegraph, Burnham signals end of triple lock. That's what the Telegraph declares, which says the Prime Minister will address ending the triple lock in Tuesday's speech. Paper reports Burnham will tell Labour that the triple lock does not work in its current form, and it suggests it should be reviewed in the party's next manifesto, but stop short of a pledge to scrap it altogether. It adds the Prime Minister is under pressure to scrap the policy in order to fund his multi-billion pound social care plans. A union source tells the I paper the triple lock in its current form is completely unsustainable in the long term, reiterating that scrapping it could fund social care. The paper takes a similar view to the Telegraph, writing that the chance of a triple lock being dropped from the next manifesto have been increased as trade unions soften their position. Daily Express warns Burnham will face voter revolt if he scraps triple lock, with activists suggesting that such a betrayal would see him kicked out of office. Daily Mail Well, the Daily Mail previews Burnham's speech today. Focus on the Prime Minister intention to set out plans for greater state control of water, energy and housing. The paper says it will be the most left-wing speech delivered by a modern British Prime Minister, adding that he's also expected to make a renewed push to move the UK back into the orbit of the European Union. Meanwhile, the Mirror also considers what it calls the PM's energy prices pledge and says Tuesday we'll see the Burnham promise to fix Britain's broken energy market and bring bills down. In his speech, the Prime Minister will announce the Great British Grid, not the British Bake Off, which the paper reports will revive decades of decline since Tory privatisation. Financial Times, this reports it's the first to his party conference since becoming the Labour leader in July. It says the Prime Minister says he's planned to deliver a tub-thumping speech, but instead he decided to use the address to show he's ready to take on tough problems and break with politics as usual. The Sun, the release on police bail of the five men arrested on suspicion of terrorism offences near Fairford. That's the main story for The Sun, which asks, plots going on, PM. It points to an emergency cabinet meeting chaired by Burnham on Monday afternoon and adds, Donald Trump has said he's surprised by the release. And the front page of the Daily Star, which hasn't got a funny one on this morning, which is strange. It says it reads Trump's surprise at the release of the RAF plot suspects. It notes the five men released on bail are all UK nationals from London. The Iranian embassy in London says it categorically rejects and strongly condemns unfounded and malicious speculations linking Iran with the incident, adding that it served no purpose other than to fuel Iranophobia propaganda in the UK. Metro, just as Metro's got something very odd is going on, those are your UK headlines. So the front pages themselves, The Times, Labour split on prospect of ending triple lock, Daily Mail, Burnham sends signals end of triple lock, the iPaper, end of state, UK state pension triple lock, moves a step closer, scrap triple lock and you will face Volta revolt, that's the Express, the Daily Mail, PM2 vow public control of energy, water and housing, taking back power, that's the Daily Mirror, and then the Great British Grid. Financial Times, Burnham to outline plans for social care, welfare and control of utilities. The Sun, plots going on, PM. Trump's surprise at release of RAF plot suspects, that is the Daily Star. And the Metro, something very odd is going on. And those are your front pages, your Spanish front pages today. They mainly look at El Mundo. Looking at the main story in El Mundo this morning, talks about the dramatic pictures of the strikes in Kyiv overnight, which hit the science building, the university buildings, I believe. And also El País is talking about the Mari Carmen law here, and they're saying the government is going to is proposing a bill to not to allow landlords to throw out vulnerable renters until 2028. And those are your headlines on this Tuesday, the 29th.
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11: And we have the double A squad this morning. To my left, Alia Babapuli. Good morning to you, Alia.
13: Good morning.
11: All good?
13: Still alive, still breathing.
11: It's still breathing. And meanwhile, yeah, to the centre, to my centre. I thought I'd never say that one. Morning, Alf.
14: Good morning, John.
11: Alf Brewer, socialist firebrand. How are you this morning, my friend?
14: Wonderful. Looking forward to a great speech this afternoon, not.
11: Well, okay, fair enough. I would have thought these are the days of bread and roses, Alf. I mean, this is, you know, a new hope. I mean, it sounds like a Star Wars, the Star Wars sequel we never even needed.
14: The press started this.
11: I'm sorry about that.
14: Oh, 2-3 weeks ago, are you at it?
11: Yeah, the mainstream media, that's me.
14: Yeah. What is it, one of the papers? It's going to be the most left-wing speech the conference has heard for many a year. Except for the two that Corbyn made.
11: I was going to say. Yeah.
14: People forgotten that. Except for the speech that Michael Foot made. Well, I'm too old for that. Michael Foot made, yeah. Let's write the longest wheel in history. Yeah, it's unbelievable. But Burnham's going to be more left-wing than... I don't believe these people. Burnham's not as left-wing as I am. And I'm classed as a moderate in the Labour Party, so, well, come on, yeah.
13: I can't wait to listen to what you say about the speech at some time or the other.
14: Yeah, when we get started, when Joel starts on me, I'll explain.
11: Because the Chancellor gave a speech yesterday as well, which was very, you know, it wasn't all about pain, but it wasn't, I mean,
14: It was a lot, an awful lot of very.
11: Yeah, yeah.
14: In English, it's called bland.
11: Yeah, that's the one.
14: Yes, so it was very bland. He had nothing that he could include, nothing that he could add, nothing that he could change. It's just a message that says we've got to carry on.
11: Mm.
14: And the biggest issue that the press just can't get their heads around
11: yes.
14: is, so what are you going to do in the budget? Are you going to get rid of this triple lock? Are you going to do... And you go... They've said 4,560 million times since being elected, since Burnham's been elected,
11: yeah.
14: We are sticking to the manifesto. In the manifesto, it is quite clear we are upholding the triple lock. Mm-hmm. What they do at the next general election, what they put in a manifesto for next time is... So all Burnham can stand up and say is, look, give us time.
11: Yeah.
14: We're trying to work on it. Some of the things have changed. And a significant difference is, and it's called charisma levels, isn't it? Everything that Burnham's doing now, Starmer was on the way to doing anyway, especially when he was being challenged. So it's not new stuff. It's just how he's presenting it, how he's talking about it. And the media, seriously, I mean, I watch like Newsnight and they're just beside themselves because they don't know what to say. They've got no idea.
11: I was listening to a podcast last night, as I do, and they were saying it was basically Keir Starmer without hair. That was basically the speech yesterday by the Chancellor. Because it was, you know...
14: Which is quite weird because Burnham's got black...
11: Yeah, I know, but you're saying the amount of charisma that was coming out of yesterday's speech.
14: I've said it even since Starmer was elected. Remember, people out there, remember, Labour elected... On a smaller vote than they were elected on the last time. They just happened to win a landslide because of the British electoral system, or certainly the English electoral system. First past the post gives you these sorts of governments. It's a bit like saying, well, you know, Sanchez is in trouble, isn't he? Well, you watch the new coalition start, and then when he's in trouble with that coalition, a new coalition will form. And then when he's in trouble with that coalition, a new coalition will form. Because... As you quite rightly know, Giles, my saying always is: these people need to stay in power. They're not in politics for the looks. They're not in politics, most of them, for the money. They're not in politics to write a book and earn. You know, some of them are, but you know, £1 million a second. You know, Blair is huge now in the world since he left being Prime Minister. But they're not in it for that. So they have to be in it for something else. So what's the difference between Starmer and Burnham? Well, it ain't the policies, that's for certain.
11: Right.
14: I mean, it might be the odd tweak. And Spain are going through this thing that the UK have been going through for the last, oh, I don't know, 15 years. Housing, no houses.
11: Yeah.
14: So the stuff that's going on in Berlin with the Germans saying we haven't got enough properties to live in, oh, that's different, is it? You know, this is happening right across Europe. Mm-hmm. There is a building scandal because people are allowed to buy properties uncontrolled, rent them out, throw people out of the properties whenever they feel like it. Back in the day in the UK, and I know people bringing this, oh, Alf's too old, when he comes up with this. But we had stuff in the old days that stopped householders doing that.
11: Right.
14: You had the Rent Act. The Rent Act protected people who'd been in properties for a long time, rented properties.
11: Right.
14: So why don't they bring that back?
11: So we kind of dovetailed into the second subject.
13: You dovetailed in very nicely because we're going to talk about something in Spain.
11: Yeah, we are, indeed.
13: Happening in Madrid at the moment. Yeah.
11: Indeed. So let's just
14: remember, though, it's going to be the most left-wing speech you've ever heard in your life, Mr. Conservative with growing sauce. Plants.
11: Exactly. Now, the other thing is, I mean, because Ed Miliband was sort of like lurking as well on the fringes yesterday, you know, former Chancellor.
14: He wasn't lurking. He's a minister.
11: He's a minister, all right. Well, but
14: all the ministers were out yesterday. Didn't you see it? It's called the Labour Party conference. Wheel them all out to say, what did you think of the Chancellor's speech? Every single one of them were there.
11: If you were Andy Burnham, or if you were John Healy, the Chancellor, would you have been concerned about, you know, Ed Miliband putting... Do you think he would put a marker down there? Do you think he was being a team player yesterday?
14: Ed Miliband was being Ed Miliband. I tell you what, none of those ministers... The single biggest issue at the moment for the Labour Party is that they've changed out Starmer because they said, our policies are right, but Starmer's got... He ain't got enough charisma, he doesn't put it over... Yeah, properly enough, sufficiently enough, stiff enough, whatever words you want to put in to say, let's get a bit of oomph behind what we're saying. So you change it for someone who at the time, remember, they all rallied round. We're all gonna clear out the way, and we're gonna create a by-election for this guy Burnham, who's transformed Manchester. Well, on his own? No, I don't think so. But he did a good job in Manchester. Now they're wheeling out. What's his name? Rotherham.
11: Johnson did a good job in London.
14: They're wheeling out Rotherham now and saying Liverpool's going to be the most vibrant city because they've got this. And he used to be an MP. And the one they're missing out on is Birmingham, because Birmingham, being the second biggest city in Britain, has got massive problems all over the show. But they can't even clear the rubbish on the streets.
11: It's the elk.
14: Wherever it comes from, whatever they do, the media are trying to hype things up to mean something that it's not. And I see the other thing you said on the papers, because they always make me smile. So the front page of the Daily Star hasn't got anything funny on it this morning.
11: Apart from Trump, yes.
14: No, you mean apart? You didn't say that. You said it hasn't. And then you go, Trump is surprised that they released these people. Of course he's surprised, because he didn't know what was going on in the first place.
13: They
14: stick a microphone under his mouth and he says, we knew about this all the way along. We've been tracking these people for months. So what happened in 12 hours that the police go, I don't think we can hold these people. We can't even hold them under terrorist arrangements. Yeah. We can't keep them in jail for 2 weeks. And then he turns up and he says, I wouldn't have released them. And I'm really surprised that they've been released. What are the British doing? But those British police did really well in capturing them in the first place. You go, what are you on, Trump?
11: Alia.
13: The vans had no explosive in them. The balaclava lads were trying to steal diesel from farms.
14: And the rest of the houses that they cleared out, no explosives.
13: The rest of the world, of course.
14: No involvement by any of the blokes out of these vans, and they still couldn't find the four or five, whatever that farmer woman said, there were eight or ten, four or five.
11: Was coming back from a party.
13: Yes, she was.
14: Yeah, well, no, let's assume there were 10 people. Two run off into a field and three run off into the next village. But 5,000 police who circled the area couldn't get them.
13: The other thing, and also another thing is, in the rest of the world, it's, of course, innocent until proven guilty.
11: Right.
13: And then the reason diesel and petrol are so high in the world is 100% because of bloody odious Orange and his legal war. So, it's like a farce. It's like a Benny Hill farce, quite frankly.
14: Alia, you can't say
13: that. Yes, I can.
14: The leader of the free world believes that he was right to stop Iran having nuclear weapons.
13: And you should have all
14: joined in and put your lives on the line in order to defend that position.
13: There was a treaty from President Obama.
14: But that wasn't good enough, was it?
13: Not for Trump, it wasn't.
14: Oh, there you go.
13: But it was in place and there were no nuclear weapons.
14: The leader of the free world speaks.
13: Yeah, the leader of the free world is no more.
11: I thought the other interesting thing was
14: a slur on oranges, by the way.
11: I know. And apologies to any other citrus fruits who are listening. The other thing that I was going to talk about, was the fact that these are sort of trigger words, aren't they? I mean, and our friend of the show, Nigel Farage, is front and centre with this wonderful claim. that the Iranian Revolutionary Guards snatch squads are coming over on small boats, which yep. I think if we're playing bingo, if we've got the bingo wall up today, that's got to be
13: right at the top.
14: But then you have to listen to the serious people in the world.
11: Yeah,
14: the people who
13: like us.
14: Well, no, the people who've been involved in the defence of Europe and the UK, and what they're saying is, and it's not about people coming over on small boats, it's about people, and they're now investigating the infiltration of Iranian supporting people into all the charities. And when you look into that, you know, there is a lot to be said for that, because for instance, the guys coming over in the rubber boats who come from Afghanistan is mainly because we used to use them to help us do the translations and all that, and then we abandoned them. The complication is that when they come over, and we've talked about this for months, when they come over on the boats, they throw all their passports out, they throw all their stuff away. You can't tell. So I'm not being funny, and I'm not being racist. Could you tell the difference between someone who's Iranian and Afghanistan?
13: Yes.
14: No. How do you tell the difference by looking at them?
13: There is a difference.
14: How do you tell the difference between someone who's Afro-Caribbean and someone from Ghana?
11: A difference between an Englishman and a Frenchman, basically.
14: Absolutely.
11: Apart from the worrying,
14: an Englishman and a Welshman, or a Scottish person, or the issues that we're facing at the moment in Northern Ireland. You can't tell the difference between a Republican and a whatever else. You can't tell the difference between a Roman Catholic and a Protestant. You can't tell the difference. You can if you go into the Midlands, say, oh, there's a lot of faces. They're not black.
11: You said
14: they're like brown.
11: It's starting to sound like Robert Jenrick there, if you're not careful.
14: But you cannot. People.

0: Yeah.
1: Because we didn't understand about Kalvinda and whatever other names they had, and my best mate was Kalvinda Singh.
0: Right.
1: No, he was Mickey.
0: Right.
1: And so was everybody else I worked with. They were all Mickey Singhs. Because that's how the British treat. That wasn't being racist.
0: Right, okay.
1: They called themselves that because they knew we couldn't cope with their culture, their race, their wherever they come. And they came in huge numbers in a short space of time.
0: Because of the
1: Go
0: empire,
1: and talk to the Swedish about, oh, we took our million people in.
0: Apologies. Apologies. People are getting very offended by the by that, that you dropped the P-bomb. So apologies for people.
1: The P-bomb is not a drop.
0: But it is in part. Anyway, listen.
1: I said this was fact. It isn't made up. It's not being racist.
0: I know that, but you can say where we can't drop the N-word, okay? It's kind of not acceptable.
1: Really?
0: Right,
1: so go and watch the films from America where that U-word is used all of the time.
0: Yeah, but that's...
1: Mainly against white people.
0: Right, meanwhile, moving swiftly onwards. Right, there's a... Okay, meanwhile... Ed is lurking like a gherkin. Patel is actually Gujarat. Patel's come from Gujarat, not the the Punjab. There you go.
1: So I'm corrected.
0: Yeah.
1: Somebody somewhere will know
0: the
1: name of the people, the family name of the people who come from the five villages in the Punjab.
0: Right.
1: Because that's what I had to deal with when I was a Labour Party organiser.
0: Right.
1: When we were translating leaflets for elections. We had to know all that.
2: We went all over the bush, didn't we?
0: Yeah.
2: We were talking about this poor lady.
0: If I ever wanted to do a viewpoint in 30 minutes, we'd just have done that. We just covered everything I had for 2 hours.
1: Not quite. Still stuff on triple lock.
2: We were trying to talk about this lady who was elected.
0: Let's try and structure this a little more. So let's start off with what's been. We'll come back to the Labour Party conference in a minute. Oh well, whatever.
2: 87 years old.
0: Right, Marie Carmen.
2: She's been living in that apartment since her parents died, which is over 60 years old. She's disabled, and she was ignominiously taken out in an ambulance and told you have to go and live somewhere else. Now, the people who'd bought that building, if I'm correct, hiked her rent 275%.
0: It went up to 2,000 over 2,000.
2: Yeah, from 500.
0: Yeah.
2: Which is, it was absolute scandal. And so people started camping out and screaming and shouting, and the police came and took her away, and it was a total mess.
0: Yeah.
2: And
0: there have been
2: handled very badly.
0: Yeah.
2: Atrociously. And now she can go back.
1: No, but you see, everybody says that, but the people that are doing it and the police and everybody involved were just following the current law. That's the difficulty, is if you make laws that make it for... There will always be someone who tries to find a way around it. I'll go back to, from the 1940s, I think it was. I know that's old stuff and people don't like me talking about the old days, but we had a thing called the Rent Act, and it protected people. And remember, I'm talking about London, where I forget how many it was. One in four families lived in rented accommodation. Two in four. Half the population lived in rented accommodation, and a third of those lived in council rented accommodation. And when Thatcher said, and people don't understand this, when Thatcher said, oh, we're going to give everybody the opportunity to own their own home, well, you can buy your council house, and we're going to put all these incentives for you to buy it because it will be better, and we take them off the council,
0: right?
1: Because then you can decorate your own house the way you want, you can paint your front door whatever colour you want, blah, blah, blah. And the money that was paid for these properties went into a special fund and was never allowed to be used for building more houses.
0: Okay.
1: It sat there for years. It's still there as far as I know. But because it's government, like all government stuff, the money doesn't exist. It's an IOU from the government. The same as anybody who's in a state pension.
0: Yeah.
1: If you're a teacher, if you're in the armed forces, if you're in the police, if you're fire service, whatever it is, you're on a government pension. They haven't got a pension fund. It's an IOU from the government. We promise to pay you your pension.
0: Just want to get back to the situation in Spain, right? Because of what's been going on there. I mean, it's obviously housing, and we've had the anti-tourist things and the whole situation with people complaining about Airbnb and rentals And it sort of strikes a chord. This is this. You only need one sort of flashpoint, don't you, for this to set

0: everything off. And I think the whole the images of an elderly lady, you know, in being led down, you know, from a place where she's like, yeah,
1: it was distressing.
0: And it also has that whole thing about this is not a private landlord who's up to this. This is an investment group. This is Uber Gestion.
2: It's a private landlord.
0: But you see what I mean? They're increasing the rent. You know, it's the way they've done this. You know, and probably speculation.
2: That's what happens everywhere, Joe. That's called private rental. It's not controlled. Right. I go back to the local councils again. You had local councils. You had housing associations. We had religious, like church army housing. We had Port of London Authority housing.
0: Yeah.
2: Port of London Authority housing was for dockers because they worked in the docks and they got subsidised there.
0: Yeah.
2: Otherwise, they'd never have had the workforce because they couldn't afford to live anywhere near the docks. So you do all that. What they didn't do is they didn't say to them, oh, by the way, the docks are closing, you've got to get out of your house. But that's not, because it's social housing. It's controlled by social organisations. These people are not social.
0: No.
2: They're private investors making money on their investment. And their argument will be, because we've got to look after our shareholders.
0: Exactly. But everything that's every revelation or every outcry needs a spark. And I think this one has proved itself to be the spark.
1: I'd like to ask Veronica, who's sitting in, she's a lady who's come in here, American. You have rent control also, don't you?
0: Yeah.
2: Hover.
0: Have you got a chair even?
2: It's got hover. No, there's no chair.
1: Veronica, don't you have rent controlled?
0: Hang on, just use
1: the microphone.
3: Use this. Do I have rent control in the States?
1: Yes.
3: I think it depends on the state, you know, but I don't know exactly. But I think it really is dependent on, do you know, Giles?
0: I'm too busy playing with the faders and trying to make sure. Sorry, you were saying. Sorry.
3: I'll look that up. You know that I don't know. I think that some areas do. Yeah, so New York City does, and some people have rent control, but it's not universal. But I think that was one of the things that they're looking to do. I mean, that it just depends on state to state.
0: But you were saying, I mean, you stay in Madrid.
3: Yeah, in Plaza Mayor, yeah.
0: Yeah, so, I mean, basically, I mean, you know how rents are going through the roof in any center. I mean, we don't have to be even in the capital. You can be
3: crazy.
0: Yeah.
3: But it's crazy. Like I'm right now they're doing obras. So they're working on my place and I have a room. I don't have a place. I have a room. I work up there, but I'm looking for hotels. Now hotels are 250, 300. I mean, you cannot get one. Yeah. So it's changed to where it's either almost hostel or a, you know, very, very minimum Airbnb that's like whatever you can, and the hotels have gone to 300. I mean, it's crazy.
1: I just saw about the US has rent control, but no national or federal laws.
3: Right. Exactly.
1: Setting rent caps.
3: It depends.
1: But it's interesting to know anyway, you know, as you're coming from there.
2: Furniture movers on the move.
3: Furniture is comfy. Thank you. Thank you.
1: And service as well.
3: Oh my gosh, the trolley carts come this way. Coffee. Thank you, Giles.
2: It's not fair. We have a guest and she gets treated. No, you see, royalty.
0: The thing is, if you come
2: we have to sort ourselves out.
0: Listen, Giles. You come onto Viewpoint to learn and you find yourself sitting that side of the desk as well, you see. Right. Good morning, Veronica. Now, this voice, right, so.
1: But as you say, this is a flashpoint,
0: yeah,
1: and it has brought up something which has to be addressed,
0: yeah,
1: because it's completely wrong in so many ways. But as Al says, there are laws which should protect the renter, and also the problem is that in Spain you have a lot of ocupas.
3: Yeah,
1: who take over buildings and take over apartments and everything, and then the poor person who owns it can't get them out. So, which is
0: the Spanish laws that you get, you know, normally Spain is so thoroughly on the side.
1: And this one is very strong.
0: Well,
2: if you remember, 4 years ago in Malaga, it was Airbnb.
0: Yes,
2: because Airbnb, whoever it was, Airbnb were going around and promoting people who owned the properties who were renting them out. To stop renting them out on a long-term basis and go to Airbnb.
0: Yeah.
2: So you had all these people. And the biggest issue was, so that affects all of the people who work in all of the restaurants. because they're lower paid. They live in these lower quality places. They're being tipped out for Airbnb because, you just said, Veronica, they could jack the rents up massively, and then they're all ejected. So what we end up with then is all these people who are effectively restaurant workers then move out of Malaga to the edges and create problems in all the villages.
0: Got a call coming in. Morning, caller, you're live on TRE. What's your name? Where are you calling from? What's your viewpoint, please?
4: Yeah, hi, it's John.
0: Morning, John.
4: Whilst I'm 87. Unfortunately, I don't have to rent a property. But when you think about it, renting, the only reason that people can rent private properties is because private landlords have put their savings and their investments into those properties. Now, if they're not going to get something out of it, why would they bother to do that? And I've recently let a property, bought and left property, and I think I've made a mistake because it's not really worth the effort. And I'm letting it for probably 25% less than the market value because I understand that people need accommodation and can't afford it. But I say I think if I had the money back in my pocket, I wouldn't buy the property, in which case that would be a family that no longer have somewhere to live. So there's two sides to the story.
2: But John, there is a bigger significant thing, and that's the changing world of today. Because in the past, social housing was provided by, I'll say the state, they're provided by local councils. Even in Spain, Malaga have a huge housing complexes that were built and provided by Malaga City Council. And they gradually, because of the Thatcherism, sell them all off and get all the money in and we can process. So private landlords, and you're quite right, my wife's grandfather, him and his sisters, they had a property in London that they rented out. And in the end, they were saying, it just isn't worth doing it because they were banging on about it. The one thing they couldn't do, though, is they couldn't evict the woman who lived in the property because she'd lived there for longer than 20 years.
0: Yeah.
2: And that's the sort of protection. So when you're talking about in Spain, all the Prime Minister go, I'm going to have a cabinet meeting and we're going to change the rules and we're going to try and protect people and blah, blah, blah. All they can say is you are not allowed to evict somebody because of rent arrears.
0: Yeah.
2: You are not allowed to jack up their rents willy-nilly. Yeah, and that's all they can do. But as John quite rightly says, all that does is drives away the private people who buy places because they think they're going to make some money out of being private landlords. And he's quite right. And that means there is no property.
0: All property is theft, Alf. You know that, right?
3: The personal choice of if I can choose, I choose somebody who needs the money, who's renting out their room, and I can tell. And then I make a relationship, and that's usually how I do Airbnb. If it's a private apartment that's obviously done just for money, I don't do that. And I would choose a hotel. So it's up to us to also make that choice and to, be responsible as a consumer.
2: That's not a choice.
0: John,
2: for millions of families
3: all
2: over the world. But I'll talk about where I know. In England, if we didn't have social housing provided by local councils, this is the biggest
0: housing associations, etc. Exactly.
2: Then you get housing associations, but then you get how do you control the housing associations when they're putting people into damp houses and damp properties and making the kids ill? How do you do it?
0: John?
2: Because you take it away from them and give it to the state, and the state is the local council.
0: John?
4: Yes.
0: Just thank you for your call in there. Because Alf is obviously.
4: I wondered if I was going to have the opportunity to come in. But
0: yeah, sure, go for it. That's what I've just said, John. Yeah.
4: Well, the only thing I will say is that when we talk about rent controls and goodness knows what else, I can remember the earliest memory I have of it is my mother-in-law at the time in the 1960s let out a couple of rooms in our house to augment her income because she was a pensioner or whatever. They brought in a rent control which terrified private landlords because they could no longer have the right over their own properties. And she was like letting rooms. So people were living in her house, like with her more or less alongside. And because she was so terrified about it, her and lots of other people just stopped renting, letting rather.
2: Absolutely.
4: And that's the problem that I appreciate there's this old lady in Madrid who's having to leave, but come on, the person owns the property.
0: Right.
4: So what right have they got? I mean, it seems unfair.
0: It's the optics, Johnny. That's the problem. It's the optics, isn't it? You know, if you see somebody's grandmother being wheeled out, you know, it's, of course it's going to set off the crowd.
2: Because people are also attempting. So when you're talking, your mother-in-law renting out rooms, effectively she's a private landlord, not controlled by the local authorities. I said, when you're in local authorities, the local authorities protected the people who lived in the properties. By law, you couldn't evict them. End of story. Even if they paid no rent, you couldn't evict them.
0: John.
4: Sorry, I think we're talking about this woman in Madrid.
0: Yeah.
4: So we're
0: yeah.
4: talking about private landlords. I appreciate that, in my view, is that if people have a right to live somewhere, it should be provided by the public expense. Because then you've got some control over it. But what I'm saying is that this in Madrid is, in fact, a privately owned property.
0: Yeah.
4: And why shouldn't she have control? And just going back to my mother-in-law, people were going to have permanent rights to stay in our house almost no matter what they did. And she was a private landlord.
0: Good.
4: And I say, she stopped renting. That was it.
0: Right.
4: And that's the problem, is that when you give, like, too much to one side and forget about the other side because of the headlines in the newspaper, it's not necessarily the right thing to do. Okay, I'll leave it there. Thanks
0: for calling in there, John.
2: Supposedly, this was about protecting people in properties against bad landlords. And that's always the difficulty. Nobody's saying that the landlord in this woman's case is a bad landlord, but you just have to say, oh, they're not bad landlords. They just put the rent up by 275%. I think that's called unfair. If it's unfair, then they're bad landlords. And the government should be out of sight saying, you can't do that. You can put your rent up, but only by 1% a year.
3: I don't understand why we're not talking about also the bigger problem is that the local people can't compete with this in the economies of tourists. I mean, or anybody extranjeros. I mean, like, that's what's happening.
0: Yeah.
3: Friends, they cannot live in Malaga. They cannot live in these places. And why is that?
0: I mean, if you go to anywhere it's a tourist hub, for example. Now, when I was in Venice, I mean, Venice shuts down at night because people can't actually live in the centre.
3: Exactly. Well, that's happening.
0: Yeah, in Malaga it's happening as well. And Malaga used to be the place that, you know, I mean, unless you're living in Ciudad Real or somewhere like that, or La Rosaleda.
2: Yeah, yeah.
0: You know, and my friends were coming back from Cordoba, and they were like, we were last in Cordoba 20 years ago. We had this really romantic meal 20 years ago. We went back to the restaurant, and Cordoba's dead at night because the local, nobody, the thing that makes the place
2: community.
3: And it's not just the people who own it, but where are they spending their money? Yeah. Those people are not going to local theater. Those people are not going to the local, right? Like, extranjeros are not spending the money to develop their community. And nobody talks about that. Those are the more important
0: issues. And that's when you get the multinationals going in. So that's where everyone's got Starbucks, everyone's got an ice cream parlor, everyone's got a vape
3: and your identity is lost, which then is the nationalists don't like either. So I don't really understand why they're fighting for that.
1: I made a point a few weeks ago that I had heard. You remember the big piece of land going from the main road, the N340, right the way up to Coto Real, which King Fahd had
0: at
1: that particular time. Indeed. Oh, the Saudi royal family. Mm. It's been given over to Marbella Town Hall, and they are going to construct luxury villas.
3: Right.
1: As if we need more.
3: Nah.
1: We don't have the infrastructure. We don't have the water. We don't have enough electricity or gas or anything. They're cutting down all those hundreds of trees, which is our lifeblood of us.
3: And that should bother them for making money, because people come here for the nature. If you don't have that, then why would people come?
0: And they come for the wildlife of Puerto Banús. Going to take a quick break and then back with my viewpoint.
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7: Oh, blimey. This is the reason we don't have...
8: This is quite a lively session this morning.
7: You think so? Yeah.
8: I'm being polite.
7: Well, put it this way. No, we're not nuking anywhere. So stop that.
8: Alf, it's not nuking anywhere.
9: Let me apologise for using a word that we never use, and my family never uses any of this stuff. Yeah, so people understand, I have two grandchildren who are mixed race, and a boyfriend of my youngest daughter is from Zimbabwe.
7: Right.
9: We wouldn't suffer and stand for, and they're all teachers in international colleges, we wouldn't suffer racist.
7: Have you seen the comedian Jeff Innocent, who goes that great thing about him, because he looks like an old fashioned, right? I mean, he's got the tank top, the whole thing, the big bald head, and he says the problem is if you look like a racist, he says the problem is that people come up, other racists come up and think that you're their leader,
9: and they go
7: like, oh, you must be the owner, and Jeff Innocent is married to a Nigerian lady. And so they get people coming up and going, oh, you must be the only white guy in the East End of London now. And he goes, listen, mate, I'm the only white guy in my house.
9: Billy Bragg was exactly the same.
7: Yeah.
9: And I knew Billy Bragg.
7: Did you? Billy Bragg.
9: I was sent there as a union official to look after one of his student dudes.
8: When I...
9: And he's married to, I don't know what country she is. She's black.
7: Right.
9: And everybody goes... And I look at it, I stare, and it's like, oh, wow, I didn't know that. And you go, so what's wrong with it? You know,
8: there are more
9: mixed marriages in the UK now than you can imagine.
7: Oh, yeah.
8: My father was Sri Lankan, my mother was English Dutch. And this is going back, I'm quite old.
9: Double Dutch, huh?
8: Yes, indeed, a big salad.
7: Are you trying to insult everybody today, Alf?
8: You have to think, given my age, what a scandal that was, going back.
7: What, 25
8: when
7: past?
8: We, thank you, darling. When we went over to England, because my father was very ill, he had to have treatment at Brompton Chest Clinic, we went over there, people used to stare at us all the time. And there was my brother and me and my father, who was darker than both of us because of my brother and myself, because of the mixture of blood.
7: Yeah.
8: And they couldn't envisage that happening at all. And when I went to school, there were two brown faces in the whole of the school.
7: Yeah.
8: A boy called AJ Patel and myself.
7: Yeah.
8: And that was it. Well, and today, it's got nothing. We're all human beings.
9: I only had one as
8: we're
9: well.
8: We're only human beings.
9: Afro-Caribbean. I was just going to... I was going to bring
7: Veronica in here, because obviously we're talking about the Afro-Caribbean experience, but it's completely different from the African-American experience, isn't it? Because, I mean, obviously you were educated in the States, you grew up in the States.
10: I was born in, Washington, D.C., but I'm first generation. So my parents are Argentine and Uruguayan.
7: Right.
8: Oh, really?
10: Yeah.
7: Okay. So you've got the Latin thing going on.
9: And you can't see the difference, can you?
10: Yeah, exactly. Which I think my mom is Anglo-Argentine. So that's a difference. Also, like, kind of almost a mixed marriage as well, because being Uruguayan and the English that were in Argentine, Buenos Aires. And
8: I heard your Argentinian accent when you talk Spanish.
10: When I speak Spanish, yeah.
8: They speak differently.
10: Oh, yeah.
8: And also,
9: it's kind of, see, because your stuff is noticeable. So I'll go back to...
7: That's a word for it.
9: I'll go back to the 1950s. My old fit stuff, right?
11: Yeah.
9: So my dad was from a Catholic family.
11: Yeah.
9: My mum was from a Protestant family.
7: Yeah.
9: And when they got married, boy, was that an issue. Half the family wouldn't turn up, yeah. The other half would say something.
8: Yeah. The same with my
9: you
8: family.
9: Couldn't, yeah, but they're all white and they're all Londoners and they're all worse than that. They're
7: it's
9: all,
7: not,
9: they're
7: not
9: all,
7: the point.
9: It's they're all Cockney Londoners. Nobody could tell the difference, but everybody knew. Everybody knew that they're Roman Catholic and they're Protestant. Yeah, they weren't wearing orange and green and blue or what, any of it, none of that. They're just normal North London families.
7: No such thing as a normal North London family. Alfie should know that by now.
9: I was born within the South, so that's even worse.
7: Yeah.
9: I was born about half a mile away from Bow Bells, and so that's why I'm deaf.
8: We'll forgive you.
7: Right, OK. Somebody said, let Al finish off his apology. It will help him a little bit.
8: Anyway.
9: I know people get offended by it, that sort of stuff, but it's just absolutely clear. I was putting it into the context of what used to happen when I was a kid, and it's changed. It's changed a lot since then. Massive amounts of change. And my daughters, because they're teachers, and they have to teach, try doing that in an international school. And Giles knows what schools my kids work in. And
7: yeah, because I was the head boy, so that get isn't that, that,
9: one of them,
7: therefore.
9: Yeah, that's not a thing, is it? But you've got 50 different countries, 30 different colours. You cannot afford to have any form of racism whatsoever. But if you don't think it exists, you don't live in Spain.
8: Everywhere. It's racism exists absolutely. Everywhere.
9: But it's
8: never going to go away.
9: No,
8: because people are stupid.
9: But it should be controlled, and that's no different to the housing thing. You shouldn't be, because that's all they're doing. They're picking on another. I'll tell you what they did with my nan. My nan, eventually, when all the family
7: this
9: left.
7: This is your grandmother rather than your bread in East London.
9: This is my mum's mum.
7: Right.
9: Who lived in the top two floors of a house in Islington.
7: Right.
9: So that means that she was quite wealthy because everybody else lived in one room or two rooms, shared toilets, all that sort of thing. I'll tell you all them stories. But my nan lived in the top two. She lived on the top floor and the attic.
7: Right.
9: On her own. Four rooms on her own.
7: Sounds like a
9: So when the developers come along and they buy all these old Victorian-built houses, that they're turning from five family occupancies into single family occupancies that they're selling for, and I'm talking about in the 1960s, you know, a property, it's £1 million. I mean, people didn't understand what £1 million was in the 1960s. One house, and you've got whole roads of them, streets of them. So what they did with my nan is they kept knocking on her door.
7: Right.
9: She had the fire door at the top of her stairs. And they kept knocking on the door and annoying her. She's like 80 years of age,
7: right.
9: Talks to the people coming through the walls, still had gas mantles, right? So no one electric light. That's how they do. They just badger and badger and badger. And you go, they couldn't get her out because she was protected by the Rent Act.
7: Right.
9: Right. So how do they get rid of her? They send the thugs in, bashing the walls, knocking over, talking, you know, making loud noises all the time, middle of the night. So we know that they do it, and that's what's happening with this old woman. They are harassing her out of somewhere. I don't even know how long she's lived there, but
8: it's all her life.
9: It's just not fair what they're doing.
7: No.
9: Whatever anybody says, it's not fair. And the law should be saying, protect this woman from these thugs. And they are thugs. They know they shouldn't put the rent up by that much. They know they shouldn't harass her out of the place.
8: Problem,
9: live with what you've got.
8: You
9: built the property for this purpose. You've had all the lifetime out of it. Now let her have her lifetime.
7: Alia.
8: You've got two things here. One is exactly what you've said. And the other is the fact that you've got so many people, the occupants, taking over properties.
9: Yeah.
8: And then the people who've owned them can't get them out.
9: Yeah.
8: Absolutely impossible. It's the most ridiculous thing.
10: Yeah.
8: This particular law, as Giles has said, in Spain. Absolutely ridiculous. I'll shut up now because you need to stop.
7: Right then, close the end of a first live and very lively viewpoint. Going to be back in the second half. I'm going to play out, hopefully, all things being equal. If you didn't catch the interview with Fabian Picado yesterday, I want to play that one out again. We could talk about his thoughts about Gibraltar. And also, what can Gibraltar teach us about going forward in the world? That's after the national and international news.

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1: State Special Counsel Jack Smith, who brought criminal charges against President Trump, has told a Senate hearing he stood by his decision and would do so again, whether the president was Republican or Democrat. He told the hearing that Mr. Trump had engaged in serious crimes against the U.S.
2: Rather than accept his defeat in the 2020 presidential election, President Trump engaged in a criminal scheme to overturn the results and prevent the lawful transfer of power. After leaving office in January of 2021, President Trump illegally kept classified documents at his Mar-a-Lago social club and repeatedly tried to obstruct justice to conceal his continued retention of those documents.
1: Mr. Trump has called for Jack Smith to be prosecuted. English football's Premier League has confirmed that Manchester City have been found guilty of all charges of serious breaches of the competition's financial rules over 9 seasons. An independent commission found the club arranged sham contracts with commercial partners. The Premier League's chief executive said the findings vindicated its decision to pursue a case against the club. Manchester City say they will appeal. The British Prime Minister, Andy Burnham, has set out a series of ambitious changes. In a speech at the governing Labour Party's annual conference, he pledged a debate on the UK's relationship with the European Union and greater state control of the economy. Here's David Cornock.
3: In a personal and at times emotional speech that lasted over an hour, Andy Burnham looked beyond the next general election. He promised a national care service for England, free at the point of use. On the Constitution, he said Labour would enter the next election with a commitment to change the voting system. A commission will examine alternatives. And on utilities, he pledged to reverse the ban on public ownership of water companies, but stopped short of nationalisation.
1: More than 100 Israeli settlers have attacked a Palestinian village in the occupied West Bank, preventing the return of a family who'd been forced to flee their home. The Israeli army said 3 of its border officers were wounded escorting the family. The Israeli Prime Minister, Benjamin Netanyahu, has condemned the violence. More details from John Donison in Jerusalem.
4: His line, really, given that he is a big supporter of settlement expansion in the occupied West Bank, settlements are, of course, illegal under international law, is that this is a handful of bad apples. But the question, I guess, that human rights groups and Palestinians pose is, well, if it's just a handful of extremists, why can one of the most powerful militaries in the world is unable to stop it happening?
1: BBC News.
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11: Always live, always lively. Viewpoint back for the next, all things being equal, for the next 55 minutes or so. Joined in the studio by Aria Alf and surprise guest Veronica. Good to have you. Indeed. You come to see how things work and you find yourself behind a microphone. That's how I worked here.
12: She's a first as well in a long time.
11: What?
12: Her name doesn't start with A.
11: Exactly.
13: Yes.
11: And says, Anna, it could be Anna Veronica.
13: Or Anna Veronica.
11: Yes, right.
13: I have to
11: before,
13: tell you.
11: Come on, yes, go on. No, after you. I'm just right. Happy to be here.
13: Talking about, thank goodness, going back to this nonsense with the 5 men who were arrested, I've just seen this and it's just made me burst out laughing.
11: Okay.
13: US Secretary of State Marco Rubio just stepped up to the microphone with immense cinematic gravity to announce that this failed terror attack on the airbase clearly involved the hands of a foreign actor. He leaned in, tapped his nose and whispered that he can't get into detail about that yet because a lot more news is coming. He is practically hinting at a shadowy fleet of stealth commanders.
11: Yeah.
13: Quite frankly, the nonsense, the rubbish that comes out of that administration every day is enough to make you want to go and commit.
9: But why do people even talk about it?
12: Like, well, the foreign actor is Antonio Banderas.
11: Here all week, right.
12: Sorry.
11: Antonio Banderas is... is Donald Trump? No, you couldn't play Donald Trump in a film.
13: Like, he wouldn't
12: anyway.
11: Now listen, just I propose nothing. But yesterday, in case you hadn't noticed, I was in Gibraltar on the Sunborn yacht, and I spoke to Fabian Picardo, who is the First Minister of Gibraltar. And I thought we'd play a little, maybe five or six minutes of audio from that, because he had some points to make about Gibraltar and about how we should get along, which I think we might want to discuss a little bit further on this. And so if you will indulge me, panel, for 6 minutes or so, you can get yourself a coffee and listen to this as I play out this from yesterday, because I think there's some really interesting things about where Gibraltar is in the world and what Gibraltar can teach the world.
14: I'm joined very much alive this morning by our first guest, and let's kick off with the man from the top that I say we welcome back to Talk Radio Europe, the Honourable Fabian Picardo, Chief Minister for Gibraltar. Honourable Minister Fabian, Mr. Picardo, how do I address you, by the way?
15: Well, Fabian for start, right? But Fabian is my given name, and it remains my name.
14: Apparently, this is the first time we've been back with you since 2019.
15: I'm very disappointed. You came to see me last when I was in my 40s.
14: Yes.
15: I'm now in my mid-50s. Why on earth have you been away for so long?
14: Don't talk to me about that. I'm just the monkey off to speak to the organ grinders. For those who don't know, you've been here now sort of at the helm, as we're on the Sunborn.
15: I've been at the helm since 2011. That's going to make it 15 years in December. And I think I genuinely feel myself that I've overstayed my welcome.
14: Well, I'm sure the good people in Gibraltar have got... I can't see any lives of people saying anyway, but let's move swiftly onwards. It's an exciting time to be in Gibraltar. I mean, I've been, living in Spain and around here since 85, so I can remember physically how much Gibraltar has changed. I mean, for you yourself, having been front and centre of negotiations and the news, it's been quite a ride, hasn't it, really?
15: Well, you've been living in Spain then since the arrival of Felipe González in government in the 80s, you've seen every prime minister of Spain and every foreign minister of Spain and how they've dealt with Gibraltar. And you must be as surprised as I am that we've managed to reach an entente cordiale as we have under this treaty that we've now got, which changes the approach and attitude that we each have to each other. And that, I think, is what people wanted. If I had a reason to stay on before my own limit of 12 years, which is what I wanted to see as my time in office, it was to get this treaty over the line. Mm. It was to ensure that the view I had of what we could achieve, which was happily shared in London, in Brussels, and in Madrid, was over the line by the time that I left. And I'm delighted that it is now signed. It is now in provisional application, and it will be hopefully ratified by the British Parliament in October and by the European Parliament in November or December.
14: Because one of the things is also is the way, not for just physically it's changed and geographically, I mean, it hasn't moved, although you seem to be getting more and more land every time I come past it, but also it's the way that Gibraltar is regarded. I mean, my grandparents came here on holiday in the 50s and the early 60s, and it was very much a little slice of the UK.
15: Yes.
14: And it was the Apes, it was the Rock Hotel, that was it. Gibraltar now is positioning itself as a dynamic place to invest, to do business, and that's some of the reasons you've been sort of putting feelers or making, strengthening the ties between Gibraltar and Spain, but also Gibraltar in the UK and showing what actually you've got here and getting rid of some of the images.
15: So Gibraltar is British. It's always going to be British, 100% British. But it is much more than just a little bit of Britain in the sun. It's much more than just fish and chips in the sun. I mean, you get fish and chips on the Costa del Sol. You don't need to come to Gibraltar for those. But you don't get bobbies. You don't get red pillar boxes and red phone boxes. But we've gone beyond that. We're much more sophisticated than that now. The Gibraltarian is much more sophisticated than that now. We are British. We're European. We now have the advantage of being able to have a closer relationship with the European Union than we had even when we were members of the European Union. Because although we don't have European citizenship anymore, you might say that's something a little esoteric, we do have the relationship with Schengen and the relationship with the customs union that we didn't have before. So if I can put it this way for you, when we were negotiating this agreement, we really had two things in mind, the physical and the metaphysical. The physical are the things that we need to do with continental Europe. We need to be able to move ourselves in and out of the continent of Europe without having the friction that checking passports, the EES, etc., would bring. We need to get goods in and out of Europe. 96% of our goods came from Spain through the European Union, but from Spain at the time that we were members of the European Union. So the 4% that comes directly from the UK, we can bring in another way. The metaphysical, which are the services that we sell. You can look around you and the growth in Gibraltar is really down to the online gaming industry, the insurance industry. Every third car in the UK is insured by a Gibraltar insurer.
14: Really?
15: Yeah.
14: Wow.
15: Yeah. 6 out of 10 bets taken in the United Kingdom are taken by Gibraltar online gaming companies. Yeah. So that needed to be able to move without any constraints, any European regulation, etc. We've achieved that under this treaty. That's what makes Gibraltar really quite so different now, so thrusting and so exciting.
14: And it must have been quite something to actually sort of, when you're walking down the corridors of power, if you like, in Brussels. I mean, I know that you're a long-term politician, you've been doing this for a while now, but to have Gibraltar, if you like, an example of how we can kind of get along together, if you like, because people, you know, we've been through the dark days, and Gibraltar perhaps more so than anywhere else, it knows the fact that, I mean, I came to interview the late great Monty down here several years ago, and he was saying that there are four main faiths here in Gibraltar. There are so many different nationalities here, and if you like, Gibraltar knows that what happens when people put barriers up and people try and stress the differences, but we are in fact sort of all one people, and Gibraltar in its own little way is saying that we can all live together, we can overcome the differences.
15: Yeah. We're a microcosm of what the world could be, because, you know, here we demonstrate that what matters really is the relationship you have with your neighbor. It doesn't matter whether your neighbor watches Coronation Street and you watch EastEnders. What matters is the relationship you have with them and that you want to build. So if somebody worships the Quran, somebody worships the New Testament, and somebody worships the Old Testament, what matters is when you come out into the patio, whether you get on with each other and whether you might actually share some of your learning from your own biblical study with your neighbor in a way that might be fun. If you have a common enemy, that makes it easier. And Gibraltar has, if I can put it this way, without wishing to be frivolous, benefited from having a common enemy at the frontier for so long. That's gelled us together. What has also gelled us together with that old common enemy, which I wouldn't regard as an enemy now, and with Europe and with the UK, some of the threats which the world is facing. When we started negotiating the treaty, I think everybody saw it as a nice to have. Gibraltar saw it as an imperative. As the world changed, as we moved towards war in Ukraine, war in the Middle East, now the Iranian issue with the Straits of Hormuz, etc., everybody understood that for the UK, the European Union, Spain and Gibraltar to have a front open here in southern Spain made no sense. And that brought us together. What's the common denominator to all that? What matters in human relationships is people. And if you have a European commissioner like Markus Šefčovič, who was prepared to give this issue the time, because he also came from a frontier town on the other side of the Iron Curtain in the old days. And if you have somebody like José Manuel Álvarez, who's prepared to invest his time from the moment he was unknown and a Sherpa to Pedro Sanchez, and you've had successive prime ministers of the United Kingdom and successive foreign secretaries committed to Gibraltar, not least David Cameron, James Cleverly, etc., you've got a lot of big hitters at the table, all of whom could get on together and who shared a vision that will get this done. And when Markus Šefčovič, who at the time was the vice president of the European Union, that's, 480 million people, puts his arm around the chief minister of Gibraltar, 32,000 souls, and says, in difficult moments when things looked impossible, don't worry, we'll get this over the line. Working together, we'll make it work. And when we saw that picture of Álvarez, Lamy, myself, and Šefčovič holding hands together, I think that was a demonstration that it was those human relations that got us over the line. Just as on a Saturday, you'll see a Moroccan child playing football with a Jewish child and a Catholic child and an Indian child and a child whose parents perhaps might have no religion. And all that matters is how many balls get into the back of the net.
14: What's it like? What's the being young in Gibraltar?
11: I think that was the bit I wanted to actually use, because the rest of it is all talking about actually being in, sort of growing up in Gibraltar.
13: Interesting.
11: Thank you very much. I do have my moments. But the thoughts of you know, I mean, Gibraltar didn't have the biggest, by no means is the biggest dog in the fight, as it were, but some of the things that you said there about, you know, the facts about Gibraltar has its own peculiar relation with them, because they have been, it has been a melting pot in the same ways that, you know, several communities are, you know, especially Gibraltar, because it was cordoned off, for want of a better word, for so long. But you do see, as you said before, you do see a Moroccan child playing in the street with, you know, but children from all over the world, with a Jewish child and everything else. I mean, and then, you know, I hadn't been to Gibraltar for a long time, and I drove through, and it was really interesting to see the sort of the names like Saccarello and you know, Sacconi.
13: Chelaram.
11: Yeah, you know, and all these names, and to reflect on the fantastic sort of multicultural heritage that has, and a lot of places have. You know, a lot of big cities have, you know, in the States, obviously, you have cities that, you know, I mean, the whole of the United States is founded on immigration per se. It's just, I just find it really interesting the way that he looks at the world, his worldview was.
13: Children are not born with hate. They are taught it, as is everybody. If you come out of the womb of your mother, you don't know anything at all. You only take in what you're confronted with from the time that you're a little person, because you don't start thinking, shall we say, till you're about 2 and a half, mm-hmm. and your front cortex is not formed until you're 25.
11: Right.
13: So in between 2 and 25, those are the formative years, actually. And so if you're bombarded all the time with hate and you've got a different colour and this and that and something, you're actually up against an awful lot of disinformation all the time. We've talked about this also with AI. Yeah. We've discussed it time and again. And so why shouldn't you have children all playing together? I mean, I had in Spain, when Alain went to school in the EIC, there were 54 different nationalities. They all got on with each other. Everybody mixed with each other. Wasn't any problem whatsoever.
11: But it's using broad brushstrokes to perhaps look at people, and, you know, we always go about the fear of us and them, and
16: You know that in when you just said, I was like a new Córdoba, because in Córdoba, I don't know how you say it in English, in 700, all religions, all the major religions lived there for 400 years. Exactly. And in peace and thriving, shall I say. It was the capital of Spain. It was an amazing, amazing time.
11: It was the Caliphate of Córdoba, hence the world, the only one outside Damascus. Don't get me going on my history. I'll be here a week.
13: Have you been there?
16: Yes.
13: Oh, the building, incredible. The mosque, my God.
11: Yeah,
16: right.
13: Incredible. And then you have the cathedral stuck in the middle of it.
11: Absolutely. Just to prove a point. Alf.
17: I've kept quiet because I have a real... two huge issues with what's gone on. First of all, Ali is absolutely right. For those of us who have lived through that manifestation of multiculturalism and all of that, and you know, people don't like me talking about the old days, but I went through it in the East End of London. And now you go back there, you know, we went through the brown faces, the black faces, the brown faces, the white. We're back to the white faces, but none of them speak English because they're all from Eastern Europe or ex-Eastern Europe, but just people just get on.
11: Yeah.
17: So when we came to Spain, and I've got, we've got 7 grandchildren, one of them's back in England trying to find work, but all of my grandchildren just get on with everything that's set. One, they go to international school, so they're multicultural anyway, and they're not religion-driven. So I've got one who's in an urban dance place, Spanish.
11: Right.
17: She's the lead dancer in the urban dance place. Spanish. She's not Spanish, obviously. She's a mixed race.
11: Get the urban dancing skill from you, Alf, obviously.
17: Probably.
11: Yeah.
17: Well, how to skip.
11: Yeah.
17: Oh, no, that was school, wasn't it?
11: Yeah.
17: And then I've got another one who's dance, you know, young girls tend to go into dance stuff, so she does dance, and she's in a Spanish dance school now. I've got a grandson who swims for Mies. He's the 4th fastest underyard front stroke swimmer in Andalusia. No, front crawl.
13: Really?
17: Front crawl in Andalusia.
16: Amazing.
17: But it's a Spanish swimming club. And I'll tell you what it does. like I always say, 20-odd years, I could only speak like 10 words of Spanish. I can't make a sentence. They speak Spanish. We go to La Rosalita to watch Malaga, and they're the ones, my grandchildren are the ones talking to the people that I've got friendly with, because I can't have a conversation. We just nod and go, it's going to be 2-0. And all. They have a whole conversation with them now, and it's brilliant the way they, and the grandson who swims for Spain says, I'm not English, I don't support England or anything like that, I'm Spanish. And football as well. I've got two grandsons who play football in Spanish football clubs. Yes. Whereas over here, it's called Field of Dreams. I don't know if you remember Field of Dreams. Yeah. Field of Dreams
11: if
17: set up.
11: If you build it, they will come.
17: Right? Well, yeah, Field of Dreams was set up by English football coaches, and effectively it was all the English kids out of the international schools.
11: Right.
17: So they never mixed with anybody. There was no animosity. But then what happened is they used to play in Mias. Mias Council refused to let them join the league, because they weren't from Mias. And it wasn't that at all. It's because they were all English.
11: Right.
17: So that's where the racism bit comes in. So if you want to, now we go to the Gibraltar stuff. The issue with Gibraltar and why Picard has been so good for Gibraltar, I go way back with politicians who used to deal with Gibraltar on a political level, because it's a long, long before Brexit.
11: Before breakfast, even.
17: Yeah. So, and one of the people we was talking about off air, Baroness Golding used to be one of the people who used to come to Gibraltar and they used to have these regular conversations about, and it was about the border. Remember then, as you quite rightly say, Giles, you know, the Spanish would decide you can't come into Gibraltar today. You're going to queue up for 5 hours to get in. And all.
11: Go invite Tangier back in.
17: So there was lots and lots and lots of that. Picard came along, and dare I say it, Picard is a socialist, right? They don't have the same socialism type as in the UK. They're not Labour Party socialists, but they are socialists, moderate people, and moderation will always get you forward. So when the Tories were in government, it was always conflict. You know, you're not taking Gibraltar. It never mattered what the Gibraltarians thought. Never mattered. And in order to sustain their argument, they organised, if you remember the ballot,
11: yeah.
17: Do you Gibraltans want to stay in the UK? 99.9%,
11: yeah.
17: All say yes. But that was organised by a Conservative government because they wanted them to say that. Labour, under Labour, nobody, there's no been no, Picard hasn't gone to the Gibraltarians and say, do you want to leave? Do you want to join the EU? Do you want to this with Brexit? It's called, how can we live in some sort of harmonious relationship, remembering half the workforce of Gibraltar come from Spain, go across the border every day. They don't want the 4 hours sitting in a car. They want to just go to work and go home again.
11: But also,
17: so that's his biggest asset he's been able to do. But because we changed the arrangement of the government to stop being Brexit, we're doing this, we're leaving, you haven't got to say, go away, Gibraltar's ours.
11: But the other thing was the fact that, he mentioned Pedro Sánchez Sherpa. The foreign minister. Now that, and he's, because what you tend to find, we all know this over a period of time, what tends to happen with Gibraltar is when you have a Partido Popular government in, and there's an issue somewhere, bam, border would be shut. You know, it'd be chaos, yeah. 8 hours getting out, because, you know, the foreign minister, whoever he was, if it was Partido Popular, would want to make a point, and you had these horrendous queue signs. So you've got to say that, you know, having two quote-unquote socialists,
17: it has changed the nature of discussions,
11: and at the same time, be able to say, and I'd like to thank David Cameron, who obviously was the Conservative Prime Minister, who got us into this five mess, as the saying goes. Just goes to show that there can be cross-party accord, and there can be, politicians should be able to set things aside to actually for the greater good.
17: Plus the fact that the Jewish community in Gibraltar, the gold bearers of that,
11: right,
17: have a massive influence back in the UK through the Jewish community there, and they were saying, stop the non, because it was affecting their business in Gibraltar.
11: Right, okay.
17: So they put pressure on the Jewish community, who then in turn put pressure on mainly Labour MPs in order to change the nature of the conversation, i.e. stop the conflict conversation and have the more, you know, the Good Friday Agreement didn't come about because people had it forced on them.
11: Right.
17: It's because people started to listen to each other's arguments and try to find a way through.
16: I love that just one decision was like, can we just stop the conflict? Just press no. And that. Done.
11: Yeah, well, no, I mean,
16: so just, imagine the potential we could have today if we, we decided to do that.
11: It just shows that people can work together in terms of, you know, they put the hourly.
17: And Picard was key to that.
11: Yeah.
13: When I was in visiting Gibraltar many years ago, we knew Sir Joshua and Lady Hassan.
11: Yeah. Well, I've interviewed Fleur, of course, the daughter.
13: Yes. Charming people. And we were invited. Not just one, a couple of times.
11: I love the way that you say charming people, by the way. It's just absolutely...
13: They are.
11: They are.
13: They are. They were. They were. Not anymore. And we were invited a couple of times for dinner at the house. And there was David Hoare, who was one of the newscasters, and Joshua Levy and his wife, Hans and me as well, and the Chelarams, Indian, all sitting around, all... shooting the breeze, having a great time, very, very interesting conversations and so on and so forth. And that's how it should be. There was no animosity between any of us.
11: Mm.
13: We just talked about all the things going on, came to certain points. We had disagreements, but nobody was shouting and screaming and wanted to chop people's heads off.
16: It's just people money. You weren't politicians.
13: We were just...
17: The essence is you weren't politicians. We can all talk together. But the politicians can't. The politicians are driven by their party politics, always. And if they don't change the party politics, you will always have the conflict. If Britain says, if the Tory government says, we're leaving the EU and we are keeping Gibraltar, that was the view of the Tory party in the UK. It wasn't the view of British people. It wasn't the view of the Gibraltarians. It wasn't their view. It was the view singly and solely of the Tory party. At the time, even if Cameron did a good thing.
11: Yeah.
17: Yeah. So what? He was the one that drove all this in the first place, being a

0: by who? He can only be pressured by Labour Party members.
1: Right.
0: Labour Party members, since before Brexit, said, we don't want to leave the EU. It's not something new.
2: Right.
0: The difference is how can you change the law, the position that you chose, we're leaving the EU, and do an agreement,
1: well,
0: and then within 2 years, you say, oh, we're going to go back in.
1: But
0: it's a political issue. It's not.
2: It's being pressured by public opinion.
0: Sure. What public opinion?
2: Please, Alf, let's
1: right, I'm going to go to a break and then back with more of you.
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1: Always live, Alia Alf and Veronica. A poll on the Facebook page. Should the UK authorities have released the three RAF Fairford suspects on bail? 100% yes at the moment. So therefore, there's not much grey ground on there. Foreign actors and all that. Just looking at some of the headlines that we've got, some of the headlines coming in this morning to keep you abreast of what's happening in the international news headlines at the moment. Looking at what they are saying. If you want to get your viewpoint across, then these are the numbers you can get in touch with me. 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
1: Quick look at your headlines, top stories. Andy Burnham is expected to use his Labour conference speech later to suggest reviewing the state pension triple lock policy. It's understood the changes will be made to pay for free social care. Policy makes sure that pensions rise by either 2.5%, the rate of inflation, or average pay growth, whichever is higher. Former world snooker champion Graham Dott has been in jail for 7 years for historical child sex abuse. Moving swiftly onwards from that one, a police officer has been stabbed in the leg during dawn raids targeting suspected organised crime gang. 17 people have been arrested on suspicion of offences across London and 4 other counties, as well as that FIFA has accused European football chiefs of trying to influence the presidential election by spreading misinformation about Gianni Infantino. The governing body says the campaign amounts to a harassment of its boss, and trespass-related crimes on the tracks caused almost 5 months of delays to passengers last year. Network Rail says it's using drones and sensors to identify the culprits faster. Network Rail, there's a name. Have you ever been on an Amtrak, Veronica? I'm just thinking about it.
2: Yeah.
1: Have you?
2: Yeah,
1: Is it as bad as they say?
2: It's expensive. It's very expensive. So yeah, from DC to New York, I think now it's like almost 200.
1: Cheaper to fly.
9: Really?
2: 200 a trip.
1: Wow.
9: My goodness, you can go. You can go from Malaga to Madrid on the Ave, the Talgo, for about 54 euros. Then back.
2: Yeah.
1: They still have the Talgo. The Talgo was the big. I remember going on the Talgo back in the day.
9: Fantastic trains.
2: And what's the other one?
9: But we have a wonderful system anyway, connecting the whole of the 40 odd countries in Europe.
1: Right.
9: I understand that, and I know that America is a vast country. I've been there many, many times. I will not go back again.
1: I don't think they'll let you back in.
10: Never say
9: no. I will never go back.
1: You know that at home, ICE agents, as we speak, are. And do you hear about them for getting rid of the ICE agents being fired?

0: hired.
1: Yes.
0: 12,000 of
1: How
0: them.
1: How wonderful.
2: Really?
0: Yeah.
2: Oh, look and not at only what that, they're doing for and the elections. They have to, for elections.
1: Of course. But and they have to pay their 50,000 bonus back.
0: Well, they never got the 50,000. They got 10,000. They did 7,000 on tax. And now they can't count that. And also, of course, if you get fired from that job, it means that you can't, you get a criminal record. So you yes. can't get fed. You can't work for the federal or the state or any other department. So that's, that'll teach them. The thing I loved about ICE was the fact that they were going to get them these taser hand gloves. You hear about these? Which is, you know, imagine you're sitting there and you're scratching your nails on your bum or something and blow yourself across. Anyway, let's not move. That's why I can't join ICE. Amongst
2: no,
0: other reasons.
2: You were talking about Amtrak.
0: Yeah, I'm talking about Amtrak. But listen, you know, if this thing has happened on this show today, it's gone in all sorts of directions, it's like an Amtrak off the rails.
2: Exactly. Yes. I was going to say, I love trains. I absolutely love it. And that's one thing about being in Europe in general is just being able to have trains because really, I mean, we have some trains in the States, but everything is just. It's so car driven. It's just everything. Every choice wants to be for oil. So or, you know, for gas. So
0: walking on the pavements, for example.
2: Nobody walks in the States. Nobody walks.
1: I was
2: in New York. In cities, they do. To be fair, other than that,
1: yes. And
2: no.
1: I was visiting my brother once outside of Cleveland in a place called Wellington. It was snowing. Yes. My daughter was with me. And I decided to go to the shops. Mm-hmm. So I got dressed and started walking.
2: Yeah.
1: And my brother and my sister-in-law said, "Where are you going?" I said, "I'm going down to the shops over there. It's about half a mile down the road. Right. Do you want to take the car?" I said, "I'm stupid. I have two legs. They are made for walking. Yeah. You know, I can perambulate with them." They were horrified. I had, in fact, some of Betty's friends who were driving along. "Can we give you a lift?" I said, "No, I'm just going down to the shops."
2: Right. Yeah,
1: there we go.
3: So with the news stories, so I have to.
0: Yes,
3: it always make me laugh. So FIFA think that UEFA the mining with misinformation about Infantino.
0: Yeah, that's the one.
3: What are they saying? That he wasn't trying to sell the World Cup. He wasn't trying to make a fortune for himself. Mm. Oh no, that's rumouring. That's so wrong. They're trying to undermine him. No, they're just saying he shouldn't be the president of FIFA. End of story. They're not undermining him. They're just voting against him. End of story. The other one, I seriously want to come back to. There's no news.
0: There's no news.
3: No, you go to the Labour Party conference. There's no big fights going on. They tried to make a fight between Angela Rayner and Mahmood about visas for staying. Yeah, it's not an issue.
0: Angela Rayner's like the AOC of the late.
3: It's not an issue. She just said it's not an issue. She conducted a public view about what should happen with these things, and that was my input to it. Yeah, but you shouldn't have done it on the front page of a Sunday newspaper, whatever it was, a Sunday newspaper. You should have done it inside the Labour Party. But nevertheless, yeah, it's not an issue. So the press are having to drive it up. So now it's, how many times have you said it? He's going to announce the triple lock, changes to the trip. It's in the manifesto. He cannot do it. He won't do it. It's stupidity. Then they might come up with a thing that says we've got to review the position for the next general election. Now, that is an issue. So what happens is they say, he's going to change it this time. So Sharon Graham, as usual, she's the general secretary of the biggest union in the UK. And was it? I can't even remember the name now. She's Knight, isn't it? I don't know. I was a member of it for one day. No, I was an officer working for it for one day. So she says, you can't do that. This is death for the Labour Party, blah, blah, blah. So they're trying to generate this whole issue. So they're now saying in that same, I think it's that same article, certainly at the same time, that what's happening now is a pile of unions are coming out and saying, we have to consider the triple lock because we've got to talk about how do we get money to put into the care system. Mm. And into education, so the media are generating some sort of fight that's going on in the unions inside the Labour Party. And you go, never further from the truth. Sharon Graham, they probably stuck a microphone underneath or whatever the reporter did and said, what do you think about Burnham getting rid of the triple lock? And she says, it would be, and we all think the same, by the way. It's not something, you know, I'm in favour of the triple lock. As an old age pensioner, I can tell you the damage that they did for 50 years before where they let pensioner poverty was real, when they let the pensions slide and slide and slide, the one thing that the triple lock ensures, irrespective that it's probably too high, is that they can't any longer treat pensioners as some commodity that you can take the money away from them and use on something else.
0: One of the other things is the fact that you, no matter what's going to happen, you're going to get these calls. I mean, the press is going to say it's time to call for a snap election. They'll use that as they'll use that at every time. They'll just say,
2: I think that's crazy. I can't get my head around how the British system works. So we're like, election.
0: Burns, election. He's too chicken. He works it. Because, I mean, let's not forget, this is the nation who voted for Boaty McBoatface, famously.
1: And then what was it? The dustbin just now.
0: Oh, cabin face. Every time. And have you seen before snap elections, referendums? Will of the people.
3: I've never seen any snap elections.
0: Yeah, but they keep going. Must have snap elections because they run a poll that says Reform are going to win 175,000 seats.
3: And there was one occasion when I sort of agreed with it is when Gordon Brown took over from Tony Blair.
0: Yeah.
3: Because almost at exactly the same time as Blair stood down, the world's economy went into collapse. And Brown had been the advocate. Brown was the advisor to the World Bloody Bank and all of them, saying this is our... And everybody in the world agreed with where Gordon Brown was. And they still do today, agree with him on the financial situation. But it all happened at the same time. And we were in such a... The Labour Party was in a mess internally. And it would have been easier to say, we've got this guy who charisma-wise didn't come out high. We've just lost one of the most charismatic prime ministers longest serving? I think he was longest. He lasted longer than Thatcher. Longest serving prime minister. And we lost it. And then you go, call an election. We're going to win. I felt we were going to win. Instead of that, we wait another 2.5 years till 2010.
0: Right.
3: I went back to London and worked in London, and we were being destroyed. We won more council seats than ever.
0: Right.
3: But around the rest of the country, the hatred for the Labour Party not calling an election was absolutely unbelievable.
0: But, I mean, this whole thing, snap election, because you can't call a snap election today.
2: No.
0: The way you said that.
2: Always on Tuesday of November. That's why in a month we have elections in the States.
0: The midterms.
2: Very big. Yeah. Very big.
1: Sabotaged again.
2: I don't know. It's something that I think it's...
1: He put up 25 new satellites.
2: I think John Stewart said, just be a better president, just do a better job.
0: Yeah, but
2: instead of trying
1: 89 point something.
2: He's gone through the U.S. Postal Service to try to really mess that up. He's doing this online vetting system. There's so much that they're trying to do. But still, what I think is a concern there is that the Republicans have way more money. And that is like going in, that they're overspending Democrats by so much more because they basically own all social media now. So it's like there's just so much money, more money on their side, which is also weird to me. It's like, why should that really? Does a commercial really influence people at this stage?
1: Obviously, yes.
2: Really?
3: Ask Reform.
2: A bad commercial is going to be ask like,
3: reform.
2: Oh, I think I should vote that
3: ask
2: way.
3: Ask Reform.
1: And the fact also,
2: so weird.
1: Veronica.
2: There's like no independent thought.
1: The other thing was over 89 million people didn't get off our backsides and go and vote last time.
2: Well, that's a big one.
3: Well,
2: Exactly. Same with Brexit. There's so many people who didn't
1: lazy.
2: Vote.
1: Mm.
3: And if you don't understand about it, you do understand.
2: Yeah.
3: The influence of advertising in elections, certainly in the UK, is immense.
2: I think that's crazy too.
0: But it's always been so since Barry Goldwater.
3: 1992. The Kinnock election against Major. And 2 days before the election, every massive,
0: the devil eyes.
3: No, 50 foot by 40 foot. No, it was a balloon. It was a Zeppelin. And on the side of it, it said Labour's tax bomb.
2: I feel like it was more nuanced. There was stuff to think about. Like people, now it's just not that.
3: No,
2: they
3: were just telling everybody. They're saying it now. They keep on saying on that if you watch any of the media in England about this Labour tax and spend, and you go, so how are they? They're not taxing people anymore. There ain't no more tax to be had. And yes, they are saying, well, we've got to spend. but they haven't got the money to spend, so they ain't spending anything. They're just it's like rearranging the deck chairs on the Titanic, isn't it?
0: Right there.
3: All going downhill when they're doing that.
2: I think in England, it's a totally different stage. What's happening in the States? What's happening in the States is not even, have to do with either party, because they're not doing anything of what anybody wants. So that's something completely different.
0: Right, take a quick break.
3: Fox News.
0: Then take a quick break and then back to the last 10 minutes of Viewpoint.
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0: Always live, always lively. Alf is pointing to the skies. Looking for defining dimension.
3: SpaceX.
0: There's a large Monty Python finger pointing down towards you.
3: I'm looking at SpaceX. Like
0: looking at SpaceX.
3: Musk was looking up in the air trying to target SpaceX.
1: All he saw was a bloody thing blow up again.
3: It didn't blow up.
1: It did. It exploded.
3: No, it didn't. It came and landed in the sea and they've recovered it.
1: I saw an explosion.
3: Yes. When the engines hit the wall.
0: Yeah. Anyway, so I just like the fact that when they sent the crew, that crew up into space, which was basically super whatever, what they call it, you know, this all female one. And apparently they had a list of people that you could kind of lose, but you'd be quite a little bit sorry, but not that. So that's why Katy Perry was up there, because it would have been
3: nobody would have noticed.
0: Yeah, exactly. Oh, it's a shame. You know, it wasn't like Madonna or something anyway. Lady Gaga wouldn't have gone up by a thing anyway.
1: We have to keep Lady Gaga. She's wonderful.
0: Exactly. Yeah. Right.
1: We have to keep Nigella as well. She's wonderful.
0: What is this Bake Off? Alf, do you
1: the
0: watch
1: Great
0: Bake
1: British
0: Off?
1: Bake
0: I see.
1: Off.
0: I don't watch Bake Off.
1: It's marvelous.
0: We have been everywhere, ladies and gentlemen. Today, I mean, literally. I mean, it's been like trying to sail the Atlantic with a rudderless ship today. My own little iceberg sitting there, but
3: it's just pointing at me, folks.
0: It exploded. Okay, thank you, Ritson. So, Stephen Ritson, there. You see our man with his eye. Stephen Ritson is Thunderbird 5. Have you ever see Thunderbirds?
2: Yeah.
0: He's orbiting the Earth, making sure... He obviously did something awful, Virgil. Everybody else was having cocktails on Tracy Island. He was stuck there. Anyway.
3: He exploded in the sea, didn't it?
0: As I was saying, today's show has been like an exploding spaceship or whatever. I don't watch Bake Off.
2: Oh, I love it.
0: You see, there you go. And you know...
2: It's my sanctuary.
1: It's enormous fun.
3: I used to watch the cooking shows, but not Bake Off.
0: You Galloping Gourmet, yeah.
3: Pascal, she did all the sweets.
0: What?
3: Proper baking.
0: All right, fresh, proper baking. So explain to me what is, ladies, explain to me what is this bake-off frenzy of which
2: we're...
0: It's
2: a place with very limited drama where people are supporting each other, making baked goods, laughing. It's... Oh, it's just therapy.
0: It's like the therapy. UN. It's like the UN, then, basically, is it?
2: Exactly.
0: What we should have.
3: It's the early days of celebrity chef. What will happen is one of them will be accused of making sexist comments about somebody else, and the whole show will collapse.
0: I think we could, if we could have world leaders,
2: making
0: I don't know, a pavlova. I mean, this is a man who doesn't bake, but I mean. Come on, Ali. You very, very kindly brought me in. Listen here, but Ali very kindly brought some homemade chocolate and some rather lovely sort of
1: dates, and banana.
0: So if you were doing the Great Political Bake Off with 5 minutes left, the UN baking. I mean, you know, who would you get? orange surprise, perhaps.
2: What would you have for me?
1: Threw that in a real funk.
0: I know.
1: If you really come back to the Great British Bake Off, it is really such an entertaining program.
0: Yeah.
1: Because you have just disparate people coming on the show trying to show their skills. And the commentary from the judges is sometimes epic.
0: Right.
1: Mary Berry used to be on there.
2: I love Mary.
1: And her comments with Paul Thingamabob, I can't remember his name, were incredibly funny, and everybody would collapse laughing. This is what it's a fun show.
2: But it wasn't trying to be fun.
1: No,
2: it's just authentic in its simplicity. Yes. And it's just that. It's just that. When they try to make it more than what it needs to be, that's when it starts.
1: And now Nigella is on there,
0: right.
1: And people are saying, they're criticising the way she eats. She eats like that on her own shows.
0: Which is half it's the Latin.
1: Yes, of course it is.
0: You know.
1: But apart from the fact she enjoys food, and if she wants to take a great big bite out of something,
2: I was a bit concerned when I went through a little period of mourning and thinking, oh my God, my Bake Off is done because Nigella is coming on. And I did see the first episode last night, and I'm okay with it. I'm very happy.
0: You've been through the trauma and
2: exactly,
0: the whole thing.
2: Exactly.
0: You've been on the helpline.
2: Yeah, Prue was amazing. Mary Berry's incredible. I love them both.
1: Different.
2: But now I embrace it and I'm on board. I'm happy.
1: It's marvelous. You can watch it. It's great fun.
0: Is it sort of like Linus's blanket from Peanuts, and basically you have that?
1: You sit down at the end of a day and you can put your feet up, have a glass of wine, or not have a glass of wine. Put it on and just enjoy.
0: That's what we need. That's what we need at the end of Viewpoint. We should have a nice warm comfort.
3: I do cooking.
0: Do you?
3: Yeah, I do.
0: I do
3: all my cooking. Indoors.
0: I can see it now. Brewer's Bakery. Mm. At the end of a long day.
3: From watching the TV.
0: Watching the trip, you know.
3: Gary Rhodes was my first one that I got in, but then there's what's his name, Martin. I used to watch all the Saturday Cook programs and loads and loads of stuff. I do all the cooking indoors, so you can tell the Mickey if you want, but
0: I'm not taking the Mickey.
3: But I can still make a decent beef Wellington.
0: Oh,
1: good for you.
2: I mean, I love cooking shows, just period.
3: Yeah.
2: The chef's table, oh my God. I mean, it's my meditation.
3: Just simple things like how to slice an onion.
2: I love it.
1: Yes.
3: And you go, I didn't know, you don't have to spend 5 years in a cookery school.
0: To slice an onion.
3: Well, but
1: there are
3: you see
1: ways
3: the way they do it.
2: It's an art. It's just...
3: Listen, I can do all the choppy stuff. I've never been to a
0: Your mise en place.
3: And you put your fingers down so that... Why'd you put your fingers so they're hooked around? Why'd you do that? So that the blade of the knife doesn't chop.
0: I was teaching
3: off.
0: The goddaughters that the other day.
3: Good off the top. Yeah.
0: And that was a brave move, I can assure you. A 14-year-old with a large knife in the kitchen.
1: Yeah. Did you ever watch the program? Did you ever watch Anthony Bourdain?
2: No, I didn't.
1: You should watch his cooking program.
0: No, you should read his book. You should read his book.
2: Yes, Anthony Bourdain. Yeah.
0: Kitchen Bourdain.
2: They have a new documentary coming out.
0: They have a film coming out called Tony, which only deals with his... It stars that foreign actor, Antonio Banderas.
2: Does it really?
0: Yes, it does.
2: I thought it was a
0: fresh from lurking around RAF bases.
3: The problem is you spend more time watching the cooking shows than you do cooking.
0: But Anthony Bourdain brought rock and roll sensibility into the, you know, from and his book because it starts from a New York Times article, which was from the kitchen to your table, which you originate from New York Times, et cetera, et cetera. And you will never eat fish on a Monday again, having read Kitchen Confidential.
3: Because they ain't fresh.
1: No.
0: Well, exactly. And that's why brunch as well.
1: The fleet is coming
0: The fleet is coming in, or something like that.
3: Well, it can only be frozen.
0: But I can, if you are looking for a decent read, I can highly recommend Kitchen Confidential. But there is a new film coming out called Tony, which is supposed to deal with the early part of his year when he's working in a fish restaurant on the East Coast, and it's what inspired him to be a chef. And actually, those passages in the actual book are some of the most vivid ones in there. So I highly recommend if you go and see that Kitchen Confidential.
1: Okay, thank you.
0: Right into the last minutes of this morning.
3: Conversation with Rex's on.
0: Hey, Rex. Owner of Foxtrot Oscar restaurant.
3: Absolutely.
0: Yeah.
3: Restaurant
0: the Bon Viveur.
3: Sold them to, what's his name?
0: Ramsay. Yeah.
3: Gordon Ramsay.
0: So this coming in, Super Heavy Booster. During the launch sequence, that's not the name of your bake-off, by the way.
3: Yeah.
0: Super Heavy Booster. During the launch sequence, this has been my cooking. During the launch sequence, the Super Booster separated and returns towards Earth, making a hard splashdown in the ocean where it exploded upon touchdown, which was part of the planned mission. A SpaceX did not attempt a booster recovery from this specific flight. Meanwhile,
3: correct.
0: Soggy bottoms. Okay, Musk's Starlight interactive map. Okay, want a Bond villain. Okay, whatever. I'm lost with that one. And also he sent me a picture. Sent me a picture of right, of the 40 from 40 Towers. What is it, Major? A radiant terrace 40 after your diesel.
3: Don't mention the Germans.
0: Don't mention the 40. Radiant Terrace 40 after your diesel. I took her to see India at the Oval. Right, on that note, thankfully we're out of time. He's like, yes, I'm sure. Many thanks to make your comments in there. Alia, thank you so much.
1: Not at all. It was an absolute pleasure. It was very, very funny.
0: Roller coaster ride, Alf.
3: And apologies again.
0: Yeah, exactly.
3: For any
0: Veronica.
2: Thanks for having me.
0: Right, and this show will be repeated, most of it, at 6 o'clock. Stephen Ritson's up next.
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3: BBC News with Sue Montgomery. President Trump has ruled out any sort of joint venture with China in artificial intelligence. Speaking at an event in Washington, Mr. Trump said that would amount to giving away secrets to America's main economic rival. After discussing AI regulation with top tech executives at the gathering, Mr. Trump said they're going to police themselves. He said AI leaders had signed a morally binding commitment to build adequate safeguards. Here's our White House reporter Bernd Bussmann.
4: President Trump has long kind of pushed back against any notion that there should be kind of top-down regulations from the government in terms of the safety concerns around AI. And he, according to him, you know, these companies should essentially self-regulate and work together to self-regulate. But he's against anything whatsoever that would stifle the U.S. in competition with China. And he really sees AI as potentially a huge economic driver. Not for the first time, he said that he believes this could be something as big as the Industrial Revolution.
3: English football's Premier League has accused Manchester City of arranging sham contracts with some of its commercial partners in a scheme to disguise secret funding of over $1 billion. The league confirmed that City have been found guilty on all charges of breaching the competition's financial rules. Manchester City continued to deny wrongdoing. Lisa Nandy is the minister responsible for sport.
5: Obviously, it's incredibly serious. The Premier League report is incredibly stark. Manchester City is contesting those charges. They've got the right of appeal and they've indicated strongly that they intend to pursue that. They've got to have the right to a fair process, but this is not only causing a lot of concern for Manchester City fans, it's also obviously causing a lot of concern for all fans of Premier League football. Premier League's one of our crown jewels.
3: King Mohammed VI has appointed Fatima Azara El Mansouri as Morocco's first woman prime minister after her centrist party won the most votes in last week's parliamentary election. The US Supreme Court has ruled that the Trump administration can resume deporting migrants to third countries without giving them a chance to contest their removals. President Trump has implemented a series of measures aimed at deporting large numbers of migrants. Here's Tom Bateman.
6: This isn't a final ruling on third country deportations. Instead, the Supreme Court has granted the Trump administration's emergency request to carry on with the controversial practice before the justices hear arguments later this year. The decision follows a class action lawsuit by immigrants' rights groups who have tried to stop the US government sending people to third countries without notice or a chance to assert the harms they could face. A lower court judge ruled the practice breached the constitutional right to due process.
3: BBC News.
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3: no improvised explosive devices were found in three vans that sparked a major security alert near an airbase in southern England at the weekend. However, officers said a quantity of petrol was discovered. A renowned painting by the British Romantic artist J.M.W. Turner is going on display in Rome, the city that inspired it nearly 200 years ago. The artwork, titled Rome from Mount Aventine, features a panoramic view of the Italian capital. It was unveiled at the Palazzo Rondinini, where it will stay for 3 days before going up for sale in London in December. Julian Gascoigne is a senior specialist in British paintings for the auction house.
10: Turner is regarded as one of the most important and influential landscape painters in the Western tradition. And this is one of the last great masterpieces by him remaining in private hands. It's one of the best preserved pictures by the artist to survive. And it's a view of Rome, which is a subject that was extremely dear to his heart and a subject that inspired him throughout his career.
3: BBC News.
11: People fixing the world.
12: This is People Fixing the World from the BBC World Service. I'm your host, Myra Anubi, and the person who is annoyingly optimistic about a better future. So today, I'm taking you to India to meet people who are working hard to stop their lakes from disappearing. I used to live quite close to a lake, and it was one of the best experiences, just being able to go over and sit by its shores, and occasionally we would see hippos sneak out of the water, and also being able to catch the sun setting on its horizon. The lake was always inviting. It was a place where family and friends would come together to meet, but also it was a lifeline for many people who fished and fed from it. So I'm sad because around the world, lakes are disappearing. I mean, just looking at this, Lake Ngami in Botswana, Lake Mead in the US, Mali, Bolivia, rising temperatures, pollution, rapid urbanization and encroachment. These are just some of the many reasons why lakes are under enormous pressure. But this show is all about solutions, and our search today is taking us to India, where our reporter, Chavi Sachdev, has visited two lakes in the northern state of Kashmir to see how they've turned a corner. I've got Chavi on the line. Chavi, before we start, I mean, Kashmir, it's known for many things, including having some of the largest freshwater lakes in the world, right?
13: It is. It's also unfortunately known for its place in political and international conflict, but it is very, very beautiful, and it has something like 700 lakes surrounded by mountains, which is why it's also known as paradise on earth. Earlier this year, though, I also saw alarming headlines, and one of them said that more than 500 lakes in the state are set to disappear.
12: 500 is so many. I mean, Chavi, what's happening?
13: Well, let me give you an example. Wooler, once the largest freshwater lake in Asia, it's far northwest in India towards the Pakistan border, has been not only the lifeline for the 30 villages around it, it's also an important flood basin for the entire state. But in 1992, there were massive floods in the region. When the floodwaters receded, the basin was left with a lot of additional silt or sediment, and everything from fish to flowers were affected. And when authorities mapped the catchment areas, they found that the lake had lost an estimated 30% of its capacity.
12: I mean, that sounds really bad. But the big question is, how then do you save a dying lake, Chavi?
13: Well, it takes a lot of work. Mm-hmm. And in Wooler, they have been doing a lot to bring the lake back to life. And Myra, there's a very special flower involved, so I had to go see for myself. I've just gotten in a small wooden boat with a wide cushioned seat and a canopy. Our boatman, or shikarawala, is 19-year-old Faisal, and he's alternating between using the motor and skillfully rowing with the traditional heart-shaped paddle.
14: It used to be really nice here. There was a lot of water, and we harvested lotuses, water chestnuts, and even got fodder for our cows. There was plenty of water. That's what my father and grandfather tell me. It was clean. We bathed in it. You could even drink it. But it started to get dirty. Then in 1992, when the flood came, the lotus flowers finished. They disappeared entirely.
13: For some, lotuses are just a pretty water flower. But for Kashmiri culture, cuisine, and even the local economy, lotuses are really special. After lotuses ripen, their seed pods and stems are harvested and sold. So when the lotuses disappeared, it was a real blow for the local communities. And the flood didn't just affect the lotuses, it also affected other aquatic crops like water chestnuts.
14: Even the water chestnuts, which we call shingaras, dwindled. Our livelihood was really diminished.
13: But many years later, things are improving. As far as the eye can see, there are dozens of kishtis, or wooden boats narrow like a canoe, moving across the lake. The kishtis are occupied by mostly women in wide-brimmed hats and gloves, who are gathering up the water chestnuts. Under a cloudless sky, the water chestnut patches are so dense, the lake actually looks green. I feel like I could walk on them. So what changed? A consortium of government departments called the Wular Lake Conservation and Management Authority, or RUCMA, stepped in to revive the lake. The main thing they did is to remove 8 million cubic meters of silt from the lake. That's more than 3,000 Olympic-sized swimming pools worth. They distributed this rich, fertile soil to farmers in the area and also used it to build dikes around Wular to prevent future flood-related incidents.
14: 5 years ago, the dredging started, and because of that, now the lotuses are slowly, slowly coming back, and so are the water chestnuts.
13: Faisal says the dredging dramatically changed the lake for the better.
14: This water here, he used to play cricket here. It was actually an open ground. People from many villages came and played cricket. There were many trees also.
13: Even now, there are small islands within the lake. There are geese roosting there and cattle grazing after swimming over from the shore. Closer to the shore, I see hundreds of submerged trees sticking out. These willow trees sprung up after the 1992 flood and are considered invasive in this area. Altaf Hussein is from RUCMA and he tells me the target is to cut 2 million willows, of which they've cut 140,000.
11: It is a habitat intervention. It's not just any other kind of a deforestation, because in order to conserve the lake, this is what is required. So this is prescription rather than just simply the removal of the trees.
15: It's not destruction.
11: It's not destruction, and because that is essential for the revival of the Wular.
13: Once the silt, soil and willow trees have been removed, water can move in and take their place. Sunlight can filter through the water, and with this space, light and oxygen, the rhizomes of the lotuses that are still dormant in the lake bed start to germinate. And lo and behold, a miracle nobody was expecting happened last year. Lotuses were back. The lake was carpeted in gorgeous pink blossoms. Local bird watchers also reported that last year, migratory birds from Siberia were spotted for the first time in decades. And improved water oxygen levels are expected to result in better fish breeding too. There are still plenty of challenges though. In a different part of the lake, Nizaram Dar and his wife have peeled off their gloves, opened a thermos of chai, and are stopped for a tea break. They've been harvesting water chestnuts for decades.
16: They were bigger back then. Now they're small.
13: Nizaram tells me before the flood, collecting a boat full of water chestnuts took only 2 hours. Now it takes them 6. But he's hopeful he can start making more money, not just from the water chestnuts.
16: I make much more profit from lotuses. That harvest happens in November. It's a lot more effort and it's cold work. I have to get chest high in water in the freezing cold, but I make a lot more money.
13: And as our boats idle, I notice another problem, an unmistakable brown film on the water.
17: And now we are literally cutting through sewage that's on the surface of the lake.
16: It's filthy. We've got bathroom waste coming straight into Wooler. I don't get into the water without my uniform, which is waterproof. And yes, I wear gloves.
13: The conservation authority know about this and told me fixing untreated waste coming into the lake is a high priority. They're building several new sewage treatment plants on an accelerated timeline. The vision is to have cleaner water, healthier flora and fauna, and eventually bring back tourists and bird watchers. People go to see tulips in Amsterdam, cherry blossoms in Kyoto. Why not lotuses in Wooler? Back on shore, my boatman's dad, Mushtaq, agrees that the return of the lotus heralds a more hopeful future for everyone in the district.
15: The lake is our life. From childhood, I've worked in the lake. I've educated my boy from the lake. Our life, our earnings, everything. It all depends on the lake.
12: I'm Myra Anubi and you're listening to People Fixing the World. And in this episode, it's all about restoring India's wonderful lakes. I've still got our reporter Chavi Sachdev down the line, this time with a solution to save another lake that's pretty famous.
13: Not just pretty famous, Myra, it's the most famous lake in India. It's called Dal and it's in the heart of the capital city, Srinagar. Many famous Bollywood songs are set in Dal Lake. And since the 50s, we've seen our movie stars romance on Shikara boats, cavorting with gorgeous snow-capped peaks in the backdrop. It's very beautiful and very romantic.
12: I'm sure I've seen this in some of the movies I've watched as well. But Chavi, the lake is in trouble, right?
13: Yes, there are a lot of issues like chemicals and waste getting into the lake. It's not great for the lake or the fish or the birds. And it also results in too many weeds, a problem one man came face to face with.
18: During a walk that me and my wife decided that we'll take along the Dal Lake, I saw these piles of lake weeds accumulated.
13: This is Maninder Singh Nayyar. More than 10 years ago, he was at the lake to celebrate his first wedding anniversary when he saw how bad the situation was.
18: When I went close to the water, trying to feel the moment, beautiful as it's shown in movies, Shikara and all that, I was really surprised by the reality that the lake was choking. The water was green and orange at many places. The weed was accumulated on the banks of the lake at multiple places. And the whole scene was just not good to smell and see.
13: Now, Myra, when most people visit Kashmir, they return home with its beautiful embroidery or papier-mâché handicrafts. But Maninder was different. He took 3 kilograms of weeds back home.
12: His poor wife.
13: Well, apparently she's used to him because he was already working in the field of waste management and he was determined to find a solution. After spending some time testing the weeds, he realized they could be turned into something useful.
18: What we planned and what we have been able to do is that we take this lake weed, convert it into organic manure through a process which is environmentally beneficial.
12: So Chavi, he started turning the weeds into fertilizer.
13: That's right. And so I went to Dal Lake to see how it's done. At 8 a.m. every morning, more than 100 boatmen set out to cull weeds from the lake. So I've just met 14 of the weed collectors. They're gathered on the embankment for a break. They're having tea. And then they demonstrated for me how to get the weeds out on their kishtis, their boats, which are made out of deodar cedar wood. And they each have a willow tree stem branch, which is long and skinny but always bent. And that's what they use to basically they twirl the weed out of the water like you would twirl spaghetti around a fork until it snaps, and then they pull out a bunch of it that's wrapped around and put it in the middle of the boat, and then eventually when the boat is full they come to the unloading site and dump it all there. In peak summer, when the weeds are really abundant, there could be up to 400 men to cull weeds, or ghas as they call it. One of the weed collectors who's been working the lake since he was a child is Mohammed Qasim. So, do you think this work is important?
19: Oh, yes. The lake has so many weeds. We can't leave them. They'll only get worse. We have to maintain the lake.
13: I'm actually reporting about the new facility that's making it into fertilizer.
19: Oh, yes, fertilizer. Earlier, they took it to a dumping site. I think what they're doing today is better, that they make compost and give to the landowners, to the farmers and orchards.
13: Just 2 kilometers up from where I meet the weed collectors is Maninder's biofertilizer plant. On 11 acres of land provided by the Lake Conservation Management Authority of Dal, most of the site is open ground, except for a shed with large machinery and a small hill of nearly dry and ready compost. Round back is the collection area, where every day their trucks make multiple trips carrying tons of dripping wet weeds fresh from the lake. I'm being told to move away as the truck bed is raised. Oh, even further back, because there is some stinky stuff coming out. Okay, that was 3,000 kilograms of weed from Dal Lake. And it smells quite awful, actually. The compost smells perfectly fragrant in comparison to this mountain of weeds. So the truck has dumped them into a little bit of a sink. There is a little channel made for the water to drip out. And then this JCB with a giant claw is ladling this 3,000 kilograms of lake weed onto this little hillock. So the weed itself is, I can see stems that are long and skinny, reddish brown. The leaves look green on the top surface, but mostly it's just covered in filth. It looks like sewage and mud. It smells like sewage. After the weeds have dried in the sun, they're taken through the machines. They are wrung out and shredded into smaller pieces. Then they are ground up into paste, sorted and cleaned to remove all plastic and debris. They're treated for heavy metals and also enriched with nutrients, with testing after each stage to ensure the fertilizer is meeting industry standards.
20: So they fall through the hopper, then they go into a bag, and that's a lot of fertilizer. How much is in each bag?
21: 50 kgs.
20: 50 kgs of fertilizer, okay.
13: It takes 3 truckloads of weed to make 1 bag of fertilizer. But the problem with the weeds is larger than this. Weeds will continue to flourish and grow unless there's a change in the way farming is done around Dal Lake. It's the runoff from the chemicals used in orchards and fields, draining into the lake and making a perfect ecosystem for weeds to abound that needs to be addressed. Which brings us to another part of the solution. Because farmers can now turn away from chemical fertilizers and switch to the organic fertilizer. 70 kilometers from Dal Lake in Wanpo, Ruby Begum grows apples, plums and apricots. She switched to the organic fertilizer made from weeds 2 years ago, and she still sprays with pesticide, but much less. Maybe 6 times in a season, which is half of what she'd need to spray if she were using chemical fertilizer. I asked if she's happy with the result and if it's changed anything. And she said the fruit is better, of course. And I can see that the apples and plums are really shiny and huge. She buys the biofertilizer from Ghulam Rasool Itu, a farmer who owns the local agricultural supply store. Though he also sells regular fertilizer, he himself doesn't use any. He is such a staunch supporter of organic farming. He makes a compelling case for it to all his customers, whether they grow fruit or vegetables.
0: See, first of all, the price is better. Normal fertilizer costs 3,000 rupees or $30 for 100 kilos. It comes from far away, so the shipping cost is a big component of the price. It has a higher carbon footprint, and of course, it's full of chemicals.
13: Ghulam Rasool Itu thinks it is the ultimate solution.
0: This organic fertilizer costs one-third less, which is a huge saving. And then there's the question of our health. Who doesn't want to eat safer, healthier food? I know soon enough, people will drive the market towards chemical-free fertilizers.
13: He has one last weapon in his arsenal. It's now recommended by the government. The state's Directorate of Horticulture has officially endorsed a comprehensive transition policy to shift the farmers and orchardists away from chemical fertilizers and toward tested bio-organic alternatives. In this video, which is shared on messaging apps, the head of the horticultural department says, yes, the process is slow, but farmers can do integrated farming over a three-year period to wean themselves off conventional fertilizers, and within a few harvests, they will stop needing chemical insecticides. Organic fertilizers, it says, will be better for their crop yields and for their health. For Maninder, the state's backing provides the ultimate validation.
18: So over a period of time, what we'll see, it will have a magical effect in the entire natural ecosystem of Kashmir. At one side, the quality of apples will get better. On the other side, chemical fertilizers use will get decreased. And on the other side, the lake will get its restoration and it will get better and better ecologically.
12: Travi, this is a proper trash to treasure sort of story, but I'm just wondering, wouldn't it be better also for the lake to just find a permanent solution to get rid of the weeds?
13: 100%, Myra. But for that, what's coming into the lakes has to be managed better. The industrial and chemical runoff has to decrease and all waste must be treated. There are several smaller NGOs that are working to clean up plastic and other waste material from the lake. And there are also a couple of environmentalists raising awareness amongst the boat people and residents about cleaning it up.
12: So, Chavi, with the work that is happening, is it making a difference?
13: It is. The lake is healthier. Removing weeds helps water flow and also improves oxygen for fish and other aquatic life. And it's also helping the city. Many locals told me that earlier the heaps of weeds used to obviously look terrible, but also smell really noxious. Now, every truckload of weeds hauled off to the facility is also a truckload of chemicals and heavy metals that are permanently removed from the ecosystem.
12: I see, Chavi. So the hope is while the efforts to stop the pollution scale up, what's happening with the weeds currently is important for the immediate survival of the lake.
13: Exactly right. And I have to share with you one of the most hopeful things I saw when I was leaving the organic apple orchard. The farmers showed me ladybugs on the leaves. And Myra, ladybugs seem to have disappeared ages ago. I haven't seen one in years.
12: Well, they're supposed to be a sign of good luck. So hopefully you're giving us a bit of that on the program as well. Thank you so much for what we've heard today, Chavi.
13: Thank you, Myra.
12: And that brings us to the end of today's episode. But as always, I will be fishing around for more solutions. Remember, you can always reach out by sending a WhatsApp message or voice note to the number +44 8000 321 721. Until next week, thanks for listening.
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23: Coming up, Donald Trump says America needs to move faster on AI, but OpenAI is hitting the pause button, delaying its latest model over safety concerns. And Manchester City Football Club is found guilty of serious breaches of Premier League financial rules. That's all to come on World Business Report, which is after the latest world news.
5: BBC News with Roisin Hasty. President Trump has ruled out any sort of joint venture with China in artificial intelligence. He said that would amount to giving away secrets to America's main economic rival. English football's Premier League has accused Manchester City of using sham contracts to disguise secret funding of more than $1 billion. The league confirmed that City have been found guilty on all charges of breaching the competition's financial rules. Israel's Prime Minister Benjamin Netanyahu says he's filed libel lawsuits against a number of Israeli media outlets and journalists. He's bringing the cases over reports that he

0: unusually public address to the hacking group Shiny Hunters, which has threatened to release the personal details of thousands of its agents. In a video, an FBI official urged the cybercriminals to contact the authorities while, as he put it, the choice is still yours. And Morocco has its first woman prime minister. She's Fatima Ezra El Mansouri, whose party won the most votes in last week's parliamentary election.
1: Should the AI giants be left to mark their own homework?
2: I believe they're going to be used for the good, and when they're not, we're going to be able to nab them. But there's going to be a tremendous self-policing aspect.
3: The idea isn't that this is the only thing that we will ever do. It is that this is a start.
1: It's World Business Report from the BBC World Service. I'm Vishala Sripathma. On the way, tech bosses in the US have said to the president that they can self-regulate. Manchester City Football Club is found guilty of issuing fake contracts. And Oktoberfest is back, but the price of a stein might leave you sobering up rather fast. So Donald Trump says the US needs to move faster on AI and that companies have agreed to self-regulate.
2: I believe they're going to be used for the good, and when they're not, we're going to be able to nab them. But there's going to be a tremendous self-policing aspect. We're also thinking about forming a committee of sorts where we put maybe 10 people on that committee. It could be from that group so the committee can watch over the whole enterprise.
1: So that was after a meeting between the president and some of the biggest names in tech. Meta boss Mark Zuckerberg says people should have faith that they will be kept safe.
3: The American public and our customers want to know that what we're building is working in the way that we all intend. So we drafted a set of principles and commitments around building robust internal controls and detecting if there are any issues with the technology, coupled with multiple layers of auditing and controls, starting with internal risk review, external auditors and evaluators, and agreeing that we're going to have all of our boards of directors independently review the reports that come from the auditors. I think that these are good steps forward.
1: So Sam Altman wasn't at the meeting. He's the boss of OpenAI. And earlier today, he suggested that his company is slowing things down. Here he is speaking about the future of AI and his company at a developer day in San Francisco.
4: People often talk about AI as a new industrial revolution. I find that quite off-putting. The best version of AI is not about making people cogs in a giant machine ever worrying faster and faster. There are some parts of life that we cannot and should not automate. I believe that the future, if we get this right, can be much more like a new renaissance than a new industrial revolution.
1: So that was Sam Altman speaking about OpenAI's decision to reverse on a model that it has because it thought of it as being too dangerous. So a bit of reality check there for the AI industry tonight, even if this meeting with President Trump seemingly went well with this decision to self-regulate. Christy Pitts is with us tonight. She's a tech investor based in Silicon Valley. Hi, Christy.
5: Hi, hello, how are you?
1: Yeah, not too bad. Thank you very much for joining us. This is an interesting set of rules that has emerged from this meeting. As an investor, when a company like OpenAI rose back like it did today, does it sort of stop you in your tracks a bit?
5: Yeah, so as an investor, actually, I think that this delay of OpenAI's new model is actually a good sign because of some of the breaches that have happened from the company over the last few months. And one of the breaches that got a significant amount of attention was between OpenAI and Hugging Face. But there have been others in addition to that, including where an OpenAI agent accessed medical information from the government of Australia, for example. And so there's some clear examples here where these agents are acting on their own, not necessarily with nefarious intentions, but their actions can have bad implications. So it actually is a good sign that the company is taking that into consideration.
1: And what do you make of the president's comments that companies like OpenAI can self-regulate? What does that actually mean?
5: So the concept here, well, according to the what we are seeing in the news,

0: is that the people that attended the White House AI lunch today, including representatives from Anthropic, OpenAI, Google, Meta, NVIDIA, Palantir, and others, have signed a binding accord around what's happening in AI and setting guardrails in place. However, we don't know yet what that accord entails. All we know is the comments that we heard about the company's agreements to self-police. Now, with that said, self-policing is one of the few options that is available today because the technology is moving so quickly that trying to regulate it at this point is likely a losing game. So it is a good opportunity to have the companies engaged in self-policing, but it's also, as the president mentioned, it's also a good strategy to set up a committee of educated organizations and individuals that can help inform policy here as well.
1: As an investor, do you worry when companies and investors, but also kind of generally the sort of chatter around AI, talk about regulation? Because it does have a knock-on effect on share price, for example.
0: I think we're in a new world. So in the past, when we think about regulation of industry, typically that is the reaction for investors, that there is a pullback in the industry, there is an effect on the share price, but there's also effect on those underlying businesses. Right now, we're not talking about public companies when we think about OpenAI or Anthropic. And in fact, we just saw that there was some review of the Anthropic prospectus that went live in the last 24 hours that shows that Anthropic is operating at a loss and has a significant amount of infrastructure spending, almost $520 billion of infrastructure spending planned. So we really are at the genesis of this change in industry. And it is important for us to consider what regulation or how governments should be thinking about this new technology, because it will affect many different aspects of society. So I think that we should be viewing it under a different lens than we might view other regulation attempts.
1: And Christy, just on a personal note, does it feel stressful for you?
0: Stressful in what way? In terms of the fear-mongering?
1: Well, there's just a lot of news around AI and it's constantly talked about. And if you're a tech investor in Silicon Valley right now, is this a stressful time or is it exciting?
0: I think stress and excitement are two sides of the same coin. So I do think it is very exciting. And I often joke that my brain is breaking as I like to think through the implications of all of the changes that are rapidly happening. It can be stressful, especially when we think through the reality for how these technologies might affect things that we use every day as everyday people. As an investor, I am still an everyday person. But it is exciting too. And I think that, you know, even if we think back now, ChatGPT has only been out for a handful of years, and it's hard to imagine life without it. So if we think 10 years from now, it's going to be similar to, I think, some of the other technological revolutions we've had in the last few decades, where it's going to be hard to imagine what life was like before this.
1: Okay, Christy, always great to have you on. Christy Pitts, tech investor in Silicon Valley. Jennifer Snyder is with us, financial advisor at Brighton Securities in Rochester, New York. Hi, Jennifer.
2: Hello.
1: Jennifer, has there been any impact on the markets since those announcements that we heard today?
2: So the summit kind of reinforced the narrative that we already knew was coming out of Washington, and that Trump does not want this regulation from the government itself. So that is positive to the markets. They appreciate that, you know, we don't have this regulation. We're not going to have to go through delays. So it is positive, but NASDAQ as a whole finished just a little bit under, including some of the tech stocks. But the bigger driver there is the bond market. So as much as we love this AI news, the bond market's really driving the bus.
1: Okay, Jennifer, I'm going to pause you there. We'll come back to you a bit later on in the program. Jennifer Snyder, financial advisor at Brighton Securities in New York. Well, here in the UK, it's been confirmed that Manchester City Football Club has been found guilty of multiple serious breaches of Premier League financial rules between 2009 and 2010 and 2017 and 2018. An independent commission found the club used what it described as sham contracts with a number of commercial partners. In fact, the word sham appears 8 times in its published findings. Now, before today's decision, Manchester City's Chief Executive Ferran Soriano had struck a defiant tone, insisting the club would continue to fight the case and that there was still a long road ahead. But when he was pressed on the findings by the BBC's sports editor, Dan Rowan, he had considerably less to say.
3: Mr Soriano, hello, sir. Can I just ask about the guilty charges, how you feel about that? Can you have any message for your fans who are concerned about the club being called cheats? Any message for the fans who are concerned?
4: Thank you.
3: Are you concerned about a points deduction or relegation, expulsion?
1: So not a particularly chatty Ferran Soriano there. David Bernstein was chairman of Manchester City between 1998 and 2003 and went on to serve as chairman of the English FA from 2011 to 2013. He's told the BBC there's only one appropriate punishment.
5: I think the sanctions cannot just be financial, because financial money doesn't mean much to the Abu Dhabi people and the owners. So it's got to be something way beyond that. I think if all this stands up and an appeal fails, I think that Manchester City cannot stay in the Premier League at this time. They have to suffer a serious penalty that takes them outside the Premier League.
1: Well, Manchester City continues to deny any wrongdoing and have until the 2nd of October to submit an appeal. Tom Basin is a football finance expert at the University of Coventry.
6: It was reported on Friday that Manchester City had failed 114 of the 115 charges. What's been confirmed today is the charges that they failed and the amounts. It's the amounts that are really, really staggering. That when the reports came out on Friday, I thought that, yeah, OK, that they failed, that the charges have been proven, but the amounts might be relatively small. They're not. The amounts are absolutely staggering. What the reports have come out today is that Manchester City recorded nearly £950 million worth of sponsorship income from their sponsors in Abu Dhabi between 2009 to 2018. Of that £950 million, the sponsors only actually paid just under £120 million. Another £831 million or so came from the owner's company, and that's money that should have been recorded as own investments. Now, this is absolutely seismic in the league, because during that time, Manchester City have progressed from a mid-table club when they were purchased by their owners. They were a Premier League regular, but very, very much a mid-table team, to now being, you know, one of the most successful clubs in world football over the last few years.
1: How could something on that scale have gone undetected for so long?
6: That's a very good question. I suspect that's a question that the Premier League are going to have to answer at some point. It wasn't entirely undetected, so UEFA had brought a case against Manchester City during this period, which was ultimately thrown out by the Court of Arbitration for Sport, in part because they ran out of time to prove the charges, that a lot of the charges were time-bound. And to be fair to the Premier League, they've been investigating Manchester City for about 4 years before they brought the charges, and they brought the charges 3.5 years ago. So the Premier League have been investigating this for a good 7-8 years now, and it's just taken that amount of time for us to get to the stage we're at today.
1: What sort of punishment could realistically follow this? And are we talking about a huge points deduction, for example, a relegation, expulsion maybe?
6: I don't think there's limits to what it potentially could be. A lot will depend on what the Premier League wants to push for. What happens next is there'll be a sanction hearing where both sides will argue over the penalty. That could take months to schedule and a long time to get through. In terms of what the Premier League push for, almost certainly a big fine and almost certainly a points deduction. Nottingham, the precedent's kind of been set for Nottingham Forest and Everton. They were deducted between 4 and 6 points for breaching financial fair play rules one season. Manchester City's case runs from 2009 to 2018. You know, it runs across 5 seasons. You'd expect them to be punished for any breaches in each of those seasons, in addition to the fact that Manchester City have been proven to have made life difficult for the Premier League in terms of investigating this case. About 30 of the charges relate to the fact that Manchester City obstructed the Premier League's investigation. So I'd very much expect there to be a big, big points deduction, and certainly a points deduction that could lead them to be relegated, if not actively kicked out of the league.
1: Manchester City have said that there are serious errors in this allegation. Could this drag then
6: I suspect that Manchester City will make it drag as long as possible. But I'd be surprised if we have any sort of endpoint within, you know, certainly this season. All we know at the moment is which charges have been proven. We haven't started to go into the sanctioning yet. We haven't started to go into the appeal process. Manchester City, as these charges prove, are an incredibly rich club with huge amounts of financial backing from their owners. They'll absolutely be able to afford the best lawyers in the world if they want to, and try and stifle the process as much as they can.
1: Tom Bason speaking to me a little earlier on, and you can read more about that story on the BBC website. You're with World Business Report from the BBC World Service. Well, young and old have taken to the streets in Spain protesting housing. So these protests have been happening after images spread showing an 87-year-old woman from Madrid evicted from her apartment. She was put on a stretcher and taken to hospital. Maria Carmen Abascal is disabled and she'd lived in her apartment for more than 70 years but could no longer afford her rent, which had risen from 500 euros a month in 2018 to well over 2,500 now, a 400% increase. From her hospital bed, she had this message for the protesters.
4: I want what happened to me to be used to make sure it doesn't happen to other people. I want it to lead people to fight so the unfair laws that allow my eviction to take place can be changed. That's why on Tuesday, Mari Carmen's law must be approved. I would like to be there with you, to be camping with you, fighting with you, but I'm not able to do so. That's why from here, I'm asking you all to be brave. Fight to defend what's yours.
1: Well, Professor José García Montablo of Pompeu Fabra University in Barcelona explained why there was a shortage of housing.
7: We have had a lot of demand of housing due to basically immigration. We have every year the formation of 250,000 families during the last 5 or 6 years. But the construction sector is only able to produce 90,000 to 100,000 houses. And that means that every year we accumulate a large deficit of houses. It has been reduced largely since the housing crisis of 2007-2008. So during those years in Spain, we constructed like 14 houses per 1,000 inhabitants. And right now, the construction is around 2 houses per 1,000 inhabitants, which is really very, very low. If you take the average of 11 developed economies, that number is around 4 houses per 1,000 inhabitants. So we have gone down very much. In 2007, the number was outrageous, was crazy, was too high. But right now, the number is too low.
1: Well, following the protests, Spain's coalition government has approved new housing measures, which include a ban on evictions until 2030. Let's check in with the financial markets now. And Jennifer Snyder is still with us. Hi, Jennifer.
2: Hello.
1: So, Jennifer, Oura Ring. Now, if you haven't heard of the Oura Ring, it's a bit of health technology, a ring that effectively measures sleep and other sort of activity. My husband has one and talks about it a lot. I hear a lot about his sleeping patterns. It's released information about its IPO. It's delaying its IPO.
2: Yes. So the CEO shared that they have the luxury of choosing their moment. And essentially, they're just saying we don't need the money badly enough to accept a lower valuation right now. And I think what happened is institutional investors essentially were asking for a lower price than management wanted. And that kind of falls into the discussion around the higher bond yields. The treasury yield is at an all-time high. I think 2002 was as high as it was as it is today, over 5.6%. So when investors can earn these attractive returns with less risk, they're going to consider that. So it's not necessarily this bearish move or that the company is weak, but a sign that the market may be shifting from buy anything AI towards show me some profits.
1: Oh, right. So there's a shift in sort of towards bonds and away from equities.
2: Yes, that is very attractive right now. We're at a really sweet spot with markets. You can get into fixed yields, fixed incomes with bonds and treasuries and things of that nature. And you can sell off some of those gains from the stocks, invest it, and still see between 5-6% returns. Very attractive.
1: And we heard from Fed Governor Michael Barr today as well. He suggested that there may be more rate hikes as well.
2: Yes, it is looking that way. It is really trying to strangle the inflation that we're seeing. We are certainly feeling it at the pump for sure. And people deciding how they want to spend the discretionary money and likely that these rates go up. I personally see this as where do we see the silver lining, and looking at the bond market is a positive right now. And they do. The bond market controls everything at the end of the day. So if we can get some relief in investing in the bonds while we wait this out and inflation comes down, that will be a benefit to the stocks when we jump back in that game.
1: And Jennifer, one final question to you. Are you a beer drinker?
2: I like a good lager every now and again. Yes. Favor towards wine, but I'm okay with the... I mean, it depends on the environment too. Sporting events, it's got to be beer.
1: Right. I see what you mean. So beer for the football, but maybe at home, glass of wine.
2: Yeah, exactly. Glass of wine at a nice restaurant.
1: Well, the reason I ask is because it's Munich's Oktoberfest it's its final week this week, and it's one of the world's biggest beer festivals. Organisers say 3.8 million people came through the gates in the first half of the festival, 300,000 more than at the same point last year. And in most of the big beer tents, a litre of beer costs €15.80, which is about $18. So quite a pretty penny there. So who gets the money? Well, the BBC's Sam Fenwick has been following the money chain behind a litre of Oktoberfest beer.
8: My personal record is 12 mass at once. That's roughly 30 kilos. And I always say Oktoberfest is basically the best paid boot camp in the world.
9: Eva Herzl has been carrying beer at Oktoberfest for 6 years. Last year, visitors got through 6.7 million litres. If you walk from one big tent to the next, the price of a litre barely moves. Most charge €15.80 and the dearest is €15.90. So you're paying about $18 a litre wherever you drink. So where does all that money go? It's the tent that sets the price. Stephanie Spendler runs the Löwenbräu tent. It's one of the biggest on the site, and her family has been at Oktoberfest since 1953. The tent belongs to the brewery, and she says putting it up and taking it down costs about €2.2 million every year. That's about €2.5 million. I asked her how much of her €15.90 goes back to the brewery Löwenbräu.
10: Well, I cannot tell you the concrete number or the detailed number, but it's at least more than half of it, because within this price that we pay for our beer, it's half for the beer and half for the construction fee. It is the brewery. They have the tent and they give the order for the tent builder to build it. But we pay the construction fee via the beer price.
9: Then there's the person that brings it to your table. The tents don't pay their servers a wage. They earn a cut of every drink they sell, plus tips.
8: So the tents don't pay you directly. So you get paid by the commission of the sales that you do, plus the tip. Most tents, you do have to buy voucher and invest a lot of money beforehand, and then you sell it.
9: Do you know how much those vouchers are to buy as a server?
8: That's something I'm not allowed to say because it's the mysteriousness of the Oktoberfest.
9: But you didn't have to buy anything. You don't have to buy vouchers.
8: When a customer orders, let's say, 10 beer, I go, I print 10 vouchers. And with these vouchers, the same as cash, I go to the bartenders and I get my 10 beers. If on the way from getting the vouchers to the bartender, I lose these, it's like losing cash.
9: The city of Munich runs the festival and takes a percentage of what the tents sell. Benedikt Brandmeier heads Munich Tourism and Events. Roughly how many cents of each mass end up with the city?
11: Let me think if I get a smart answer for you.
9: Go on, give it a go. Give me a smart answer.
11: So if you calculated statistically, it would be about €1.
9: That's a little over $1 a litre, and the city says it covers the costs of running the site. Munich's real return comes from everything around the festival. It estimates this year's Oktoberfest is worth nearly €1.6 billion to the local economy, about $1.8 billion. And most of that is spent in hotels, restaurants and shops in the city. So back to that €15.90, about $18, about €2.50, that's nearly $3, goes in tax. More than half goes to the brewery, about €1 goes to the city, and the servers take their commission. By our rough sums, that leaves the landlady with less than €3 a litre. And she has to pay for the band, the kitchen and the security before she turns a profit.
10: It's a good business if we have sunny weather. If nothing happens, then it's always a good business, of course. But it's a lot of responsibility.
9: The brewery and the city get their share, whatever the weather. The risk sits with the landlady, who needs the sun to shine to make a profit, and with the servers, who pay for the beer before you do.
1: Sam Fenwick reporting there. 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That's quite a lot, Jennifer.
2: Yes, I was just thinking, well, if I can scrounge the money to get myself to Oktoberfest in Germany, I'm going to save some for a nice stein on the side for those €18 there.
1: It did sound a bit tempting. I'm not a beer person, but, you know, for when you're in Rome, as they say.
2: Exactly. I can imagine the energy is through the roof.
1: Exactly.
2: To say the least.
1: Well, that's it from World Business Report. 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
1: News with Roisin Hasty. President Trump has ruled out any sort of joint venture with China in artificial intelligence. Speaking at an event in Washington, Mr. Trump said that would amount to giving away secrets to America's main economic rival. After discussing AI regulation with top tech executives in Washington, Mr. Trump said AI leaders had signed a morally binding commitment to build adequate safeguards.
2: Well, I think I'm seeing tremendous self-policing. And they understand that they have to self-police. And it's very hard for somebody to come out and say, get into these models are very complex. And again, I believe they're going to be used for the good. And when they're not, we're going to be able to nab them. We're also thinking about forming a committee of sorts where we put maybe 10 people on that committee. It could be from that group. So the committee can watch over the whole enterprise.
1: The U.S. Supreme Court has ruled that the Trump administration can resume deporting migrants to countries other than their own without giving them a chance to contest their removals. An emergency ruling by the court said the deportations could continue while it considers a final decision on the case. English football's Premier League has confirmed that Manchester City have been found guilty of breaching the competition's financial rules. An independent commission found the club was hiding secret funding of more than $1 billion. Here's our sports editor, Dan Rowan.
3: The independent commission refers to City arranging sham commercial deals with a number of its sponsors, part of a disguised funding scheme, they say, with money coming from the owner of the club being disguised as sponsorship revenue. And they say that the reason for that was found to have been to artificially inflate the club's revenues. They say that City were significantly in breach of both the Premier League and UEFA spending limits, and that the club had filed misstated accounts and concealed the true state of its finances.
1: The Israeli Prime Minister Benjamin Netanyahu has said he's filed libel lawsuits against a number of Israeli media outlets and journalists. He's bringing the cases over reports that he received warnings from the UAE and Egypt ahead of the Hamas-led October the 7th attack on Israel. Sebastian Usher has this report.
4: Once again, Benjamin Netanyahu is fighting for his political survival. And once again, the upcoming election is shaping up to be a referendum on his leadership. What was once his strongest card, his image as the hardline guarantor of Israel's security, is now potentially his weak point. The intelligence and political failures that allowed October the 7th to happen are one of the key targets of his opponents. That's why they've seized on a flood of allegations that he received warnings from high-level sources in the UAE and Egypt of the impending Hamas attack. And that's why he's hit back at them so fiercely, denouncing them as lies and now filing lawsuits against those who reported the claims. But whatever he does, the damage to his reputation has been done.
1: You're listening to the latest world news from the BBC. King Mohammed VI has appointed Fatima Azahra El-Mansouri as Morocco's first woman prime minister after her centrist party won the most votes in last week's parliamentary election. Ms. El-Mansouri has been the mayor of Marrakesh for several years and also served as the housing minister in the previous government. South Africa's President Cyril Ramaphosa has said his government is urgently working on measures to combat gender-based violence and femicide. There's been outrage, especially in Johannesburg, following the discovery between July and September of at least 11 bodies of murdered women. Cyril Ramaphosa ordered police and prosecutors to review unresolved murder and rape cases.
5: Women change their routes home, avoid going out at night, and warn one another about dangerous places and dangerous men. We have placed the burden of male violence on women. That must change.
1: The head of the UN peacekeeping mission in the Democratic Republic of Congo has said diplomatic efforts to end the conflict in the east are making progress, but they're not enough. Addressing the UN Security Council, James Swan warned there are still intense fighting human rights abuses and a deepening humanitarian crisis. The FBI has made an unusually public address to the hacking group Shiny Hunters, which has threatened to release the personal details of thousands of US federal agents. Brett Leatherman, an FBI executive, urged the cybercriminals to contact the authorities while they still had the chance. And researchers in the UK are creating a vast digital museum of natural history specimens, which will allow people to see around 70 million ancient animals, plant fossils and rocks from their phones and computers. The online museum will enable researchers to access collections from more than 100 institutions worldwide. The database will be used to understand how the world has altered over the history of the planet.
6: The Remix, a recap of the best interviews of the week.
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9: The philosophical question is usually, do we have free will or not? I would rather say, yes, of course we do, in the sense that we have some capacity for behavioral control, but it's constrained by things.
6: The Remix, a recap of the best interviews of the week. 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
2: Biggest people in the world signed that, and I signed it as president, and it really is a form of protection.
11: The president spoke to reporters in the grounds outside the White House, while around him stood a who's who of the AI tech world. Among them, Anthropic boss Dario Amodi, OpenAI's Greg Brockman, NVIDIA's Jensen Huang, and even Elon Musk, apparently back on good terms with Donald Trump after their very public fallout. Many took the opportunity, when asked, to share their thoughts on the day's proceedings. This was what Facebook and Meta founder Mark Zuckerberg had to say.
12: I think what we can all agree on is that the American public and our customers want to know that what we're building is working in the way that we all intend. So we drafted a set of principles and commitments around building robust internal controls and detecting if there are any issues with the technology, coupled with multiple layers of auditing and controls, and agreeing that we're going to have all of our boards of directors independently review the reports that come from the auditors. You know, it was sort of a historic conversation. I don't think anything like this has come before. And I think this is a meaningful step forward.
11: So, what exactly is in this accord? Bernd de Busman is our White House correspondent.
13: This accord, according to House Speaker Mike Johnson, is essentially not quite regulations, but a set of responsibilities and things that the industry internally and collectively needs to address as far as some of these safety concerns that have come with AI. Now, President Trump was asked directly whether this would be in any way a legally binding agreement, and he said, no, it's a morally binding agreement. So I think to many of the people that are concerned about the future of AI and what it could mean for society, that'll raise some eyebrows, because at the end of the day, there's really nothing other than the word of these tech CEOs that were here at the White House that enforces that mechanism. It's really just kind of a collective agreement to keep an eye on those responsibilities in the future. President Trump very much does not want any sort of top-down government regulation on artificial intelligence, because he thinks that'll put the U.S. at a disadvantage with regards to China and stifle what he thinks could be a huge engine of economic growth in the United States in the future.
14: Some people are going to be really cynical about this, aren't they? Given that these are business people, they want to make money. And you think of the number of court cases that are happening at the moment involving tech companies and them allegedly failing in their responsibilities.
13: And I think that's one of the reasons that President Trump and these tech leaders had this event and then subsequently made a surprise appearance to speak to journalists after, to show that they're all on the same page with regards to that. Now, today comes as polls show that a majority of Americans are concerned about the future of AI, and as a related issue, AI data centers that are being set up in communities across the country. And President Trump really wanted to address those concerns head on, to make the case that in the White House's view, this is something that could benefit Americans by creating jobs and high paying jobs in the future. And also that these companies would reinvest in the communities that they're building data centers in for the AI infrastructure. And I think that's really a politically important point for President Trump to kind of downplay the concerns about what this means for the future and try to assure Americans that these for-profit companies ultimately will do the right thing and keep these guardrails in place.
11: Bernd has been speaking to Charlotte Gallagher there. Now, an update on a significant story from the world of football that we first heard about on Friday. Today, the Premier League has officially confirmed the findings of an independent commission, which has been looking at Manchester City's alleged violations of financial rules. It's found the club guilty of all charges related to serious breaches of the Premier League's financial rules over a 9-season period. So, what does this mean? Our sports editor, Dan Rowan, is in Copenhagen.
3: Well, what it effectively means is that the true severity and scale of this ruling against Manchester City has finally been laid bare with the official publication by the Premier League of the Independent Commission's ruling. Now, they reveal that the Commission says that City were found guilty of all of the financially related rule breaches they were alleged to have broken over a 9-year period between 2009 and 2018, and the majority of charges relating to a failure to cooperate with the Premier League's investigation. And some of the language in this ruling is damning. The Independent Commission refers to City arranging sham commercial deals with a number of its sponsors during that period, part of a disguised funding scheme, they say, with money coming from the owner of the club being disguised as sponsorship revenue. And they say that the reason for that was found to have been to artificially inflate the club's revenues and to reduce its costs by around £900 million over that period, which of course would allow it and help it to comply with financial rules. They say that City were significantly in breach of both the Premier League and UEFA spending limits, and that the club had filed misstated accounts and concealed the true state of its finances from its auditors and football regulators. The Commission goes on to say that the club had made concerted efforts to stop and frustrate the investigation, referencing at least 39 egregious acts, as they put it, of non-cooperation by making inaccurate, dishonest and/or misleading statements. And the Premier League chief executive, Richard Masters, in a statement said that the club systematically broke the league's rules for nearly a decade. Now, I'm at an annual meeting of Europe's top clubs, and this story, of course, has dominated the agenda over the last few hours, and it's intensified with the release of that the ruling in the last hour or so. But before that, just a couple of hours before that, I managed to catch up with City's chief executive, Ferran Soriano, who is on the board of European football clubs, this umbrella body for teams around Europe, and I asked him a few questions.
10: Mr. Soriano, hello, sir. Can I just ask about the guilty charges, how you feel about that? Can you have any message for your fans who are concerned about the club being called cheats? How long do you think this will take, sir? Can you give me any idea why you're confident in, you can prove your innocence, the club? Any message for the
15: Thank
10: fans
15: you.
10: Who are concerned?
15: Thank you.
10: Are you concerned about a points deduction or relegation, expulsion?
3: Now, after the publication of that ruling, City released their own statement saying they were disappointed and surprised. They reiterated their innocence and their intention to appeal. They have until Friday to do that, and the next stage of this will be a sanctions hearing when it will be determined what punishment City may face.
11: Dan Rowan. In the last couple of months, in the South African city of Johannesburg, 12 women have been murdered in just one district. The bodies of three of them were found between Saturday and Monday in Ekurhuleni, which lies in the east of the city. The discoveries have caused widespread alarm and come against the backdrop of long-standing concerns about high levels of violence against women. Now, the president, Cyril Ramaphosa, has been addressing the nation on the government's plan to tackle gender-based violence. He said the men and boys of South Africa had a responsibility to take women's safety seriously.
5: For too long, gender-based violence has been treated as a women's problem to solve. Women march, the women of our country organize, they speak out, they protest, and they comfort survivors. Women change their routes home, avoid going out at night, and warn one another about dangerous places and dangerous men. We have placed the burden of male violence on women. That must change.
11: I heard more about what he had been saying from our correspondent in Johannesburg, Pumza Falani.
16: One of the key things, the key takeaways that South Africans would have been looking out for here is what the next steps are. And he identified four areas where he will be concentrating specific timelines of things that need to be done. So one of them is he has given a directive for unresolved cases that are linked to gender-based violence to be prioritized and reported on within 60 days. He's also called for an audit of municipalities to be done where public spaces are checked and cleaned up. This is in instances where some areas are overgrown or there aren't any street lights, areas where women that are walking home or back and forth between home and work would be particularly vulnerable. Now, this is because of previous cases where we've seen where women are targeted in this form, where they're trying to get between home and work in specific communities. So that's one of the things he said he needs looked at within that 90-day period and identified with the intention of these repairs being done where they're needed.
11: And do we have any indication as to how this speech has gone down in South Africa? Will the president's comments help reassure people these murders and women's safety in general is being taken seriously?
16: It's difficult to imagine that many women would agree or feel that it has gone far enough, in part because of what the president himself acknowledged this evening when he was addressing the nation, saying he spoke to the nation 7 years ago this month precisely when there was a spate of killings and made a range of promises of things that would be done. He acknowledged tonight that not enough had been done to turn things around. So a lot of women would probably walk away feeling that they were looking for more concrete solutions on what will be done, one, around those harmful attitudes about women that are held by so many men in the country, but two, what's going to be done in communities where there is poor policing or minimal visible policing, and what's going to be done about speeding up the prosecution of cases where women do go and report crimes and those crimes take ages to go through the courts.
11: Where are we with the current investigation into the murders that have been taking place in Johannesburg?
16: What the president shared this evening was that the police, there was speculation that a serial killer may be involved. He said that the police have no indication that that's the case or even that the cases are linked. They are still following all possible leads, and he promised that those cases are receiving a high priority with the intention of solving them, one, so the families' fears are allayed, but also the broader community.
11: Pumza Falani, you're listening to The Newsroom from the BBC World Service. The US State Department has condemned what it called the criminal violence in the occupied West Bank, where more than 100 settlers attacked a Palestinian village. The group prevented the return of a family who'd been forced to flee their home. Israeli police escorting the family were also attacked. The Prime Minister Benjamin Netanyahu has described what went on as violent riots. Our Middle East correspondent John Donison has this report.
15: In a mobile phone video, Mahmoud Toubassi picks through the debris of his family home in the Palestinian village of Jalud. It's been trashed. He filmed the video late last night after he was escorted back to the house by the Israeli military. His family were forced out of their home in July by extremist Jewish settlers. It took 2 months and an Israeli High Court ruling before judges said his family should be allowed to go back. But no sooner had they arrived than a group of around 100 settlers returned and began attacking the house again, despite the soldiers' presence. The settlers set fire to the house as well as the family car. They also turned on the Israeli soldiers, who tried to disperse them, before attacking several other Palestinian villages. We spoke to Mahmoud by telephone this morning.
17: My feeling now is that I'm happy to have escaped death. I genuinely expected they were going to kill us. I was very afraid at the time, but now I'm happy that my wife, my son, and I made it out alive.
15: This is just the latest incident in a surge in violence against Palestinians by extremist Jewish settlers. The Israeli Prime Minister Benjamin Netanyahu condemned last night's attack, saying a handful of rioters didn't represent the law-abiding settler community, of which he is a big supporter. All Jewish settlements in the occupied West Bank are illegal under international law. Palestinians and human rights groups say if it's only a handful of settlers who are the problem, why is one of the most powerful armies in the world not willing or able to stop the violence?
11: John Donison in Jerusalem. The UK's new Prime Minister, Andy Burnham, has given an emotional first speech as leader to his Labour Party's annual conference. He promised greater public control over essential services and vowed to reverse decades of privatisation as well as establish free social care. Britain, he said, had been on the wrong path for a long time.
18: Deindustrialisation, deregulation, privatisation, austerity, Brexit. And what has it given us? A country run for vested interests, not in the public interest, with power held in too few hands and too many places left to drift. I am ready to do things my predecessors wouldn't. I will make a break with the direction of the past 40 years and put Britain on a new path. Build a new economy and a new politics. That is the case I make to you today.
11: Our UK political correspondent Rob Watson was at the Labour conference in Liverpool. So, what did he make of Mr. Burnham's speech?
19: What stood out for me was what you just heard there, which was an ideological case, clearly and emotionally put, that Britain has been on the wrong track since the 1980s, and that the solution is more state intervention in the economy and to take a more, I think I would call it a communitarian or left-wing approach to life in the UK, to recapture what Andy Burnham, at any rate, sees as the sort of social solidarity that existed post-Second World War years. And then on top of that, if you like, overarching critique, there were some genuinely radical proposals, such as changing Britain's voting system, something that if it went ahead might end the centuries-old tradition that we have of governments with clear majorities. So boring it was not.
11: And he made an awful lot of promises. But can Britain afford to make such big economic changes now?
19: Well, that is the big question, Pete, particularly given that the UK has been stuck and is forecast to be stuck in a pattern of very low growth, and it is already highly indebted. And I think that was why Andy Burnham was slightly cautious about what he promised. So despite that critique that we heard, a sort of left-wing sounding critique, he was not suggesting mass renationalisation of huge swathes of the economy, more public control. So I guess the answer to your question is we'll wait and see what he actually delivers in policy terms, not just now, but of course, if he wins the next election, because a lot of this speech was about a radical plan, not for now, but for 3 years hence.
11: And staying with policies just for a second, there were lots of domestic policies in that speech there, but his promise of a new long-term relationship with the EU, that's likely to raise eyebrows both at home and abroad.
19: It is indeed, but if you think about it and you go back to the clip that we heard at the beginning, Andy Burnham is someone who says very clearly that Brexit was a mistake, it has not turned out well, and that there needs to be a big national debate about the relationship that the UK has with the European Union for the century ahead. So he thinks that's the debate that, difficult though it might be, needs to be had.
11: Rob Watson. Lindsay Clancy, the Massachusetts mother accused of murdering her three children, has appeared in court again for the first time since her trial collapsed earlier this month. No one disputed that she strangled her three children before attempting suicide, but her defence lawyer argued she was not criminally responsible because she was suffering from postpartum psychosis at the time. The trial collapsed after the jury could not reach a unanimous verdict. Our North America correspondent, Ione Wiles, told us more.
20: Well, since the trial collapsed, we've actually heard from quite a lot of the jurors who sat on the jury that couldn't reach a unanimous decision. And interestingly, a number of them have said that 11 of them wanted to find her not guilty by reason of insanity, but that one of the jurors wanted to find her guilty. Now, some of those 11 who were pushing for a not guilty verdict alleged that this lone juror had more than reasonable levels of doubt that she was guilty, something which isn't allowed in a court of law to convict somebody. He, though, this lone juror who's called Michael Desrenville, he's publicly named himself, has said that that's not true, that he didn't have any doubt that she was guilty. But it has been very interesting seeing this play out between those respective jurors. And it's one of the reasons why Lindsay Clancy's defence, as part of his current sort of legal negotiations with the judge, has been asking for conversations between the jurors to be released and made available to him so that this can be investigated.
11: And what happened in court today?
20: Well, today was all about trying to work out what the next steps are for this case. And we heard from both Lindsay Clancy's defence and from the prosecution. Her defence said that he would like to see this case dismissed. He said that the prosecution hadn't provided sufficient evidence that she was guilty beyond reasonable doubt. The prosecution, though, denied that and said that they had provided sufficient evidence. The defence also asked for conversations that were had in private between the jurors to be made available so that it could be established what really happened behind the scenes. And then the prosecution, for its part, asked the judge to issue what you might refer to as a gag order to essentially prevent the defence from discussing certain details about the case with the media. So there's been these various requests raised by both sides. It's now really up to the judge to weigh them up. And he has set a new hearing date for the 2nd of November, where it's likely we'll get some kind of sense of what his decision is on those different requests that have been made to him. But we still don't crucially know whether or not there will be a fresh trial with a fresh jury. Interestingly, one point of agreement between the two sides was both the prosecution and the defence said it wouldn't be, they didn't want to set a fresh trial date while there are still these legal issues being resolved between the two sides.
11: And all of this playing out in the public forum as it is, it's generating a huge amount of interest in this case in the US.
20: Yeah, this is a case that's being watched on television screens, mobile phones, live streamed across the country throughout. The trial itself was televised and it has led to intense levels of media scrutiny, but also commentary on social media. And I think all of that is why there are certainly concerns that if this was to go to a fresh trial with a new jury, it would be particularly hard to find a jury that could act impartially, that hasn't been already influenced by some of the media commentary and social media commentary that has been going on over the last few weeks and months as this trial has proceeded.
11: Ione Wells. A renowned painting has returned to the city that inspired it almost two centuries ago. A particularly well-preserved painting of Rome by the British artist J.M.W. Turner will be on display for just 3 days. Dating back to the 19th century, the painting was based on sketches made in the Italian capital. Sarah Rainsford went to take a look for us.
0: It's been called Turner's great love letter to Rome, a dreamy, golden-coloured landscape of the city viewed from the hills. Now, the oil painting that the artist began here in the 1820s has been returned to Rome and put on public display for the first time. The masterpiece was brought here by Sotheby's Auction House ahead of a sale later this year. And according to specialist Julian Gascoigne, it is an extraordinary work of art.
21: Turner is regarded as one of the most important and influential landscape painters in the Western tradition. And this is one of the last great masterpieces by him remaining in private hands. It's one of the best preserved pictures by the artist to survive, and it's a view of Rome, a subject that was extremely dear to his heart and a subject that inspired him throughout his career.
0: The painting, Rome from Mount Aventine, also contains important clues to the artist's technique. Very unusually, it's not lined on the back, and it's thought it has never been restored, which means that much of Turner's original working is still clear to see.
21: You can see this very wet application of paint, which is almost sort of dribbling down the canvas. Equally in the clouds up here, these sort of clumps of paint at the end where the knife has stopped. It's this rich surface that is one of the things that makes this painting so special.
0: There's also a sense of the artist himself. Beneath the original frame are his fingerprints, left in paint, where he held his canvas. The work last sold over a decade ago for £30 million. But it's expected to reach 50 million at auction, smashing new records. At least for the next 3 days, though, it is free to see here in the city that first inspired it.
11: Sarah Rainsford, and this has been The Newsroom. Thanks for listening.
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32: French Moroccan writer Leila Slimani is one of the world's most celebrated novelists. Having just completed a trilogy of books, she takes on one of her most challenging projects to date. Coming up on In the Studio with me, Nikki Badey, we follow her creative process and find out what led her to writing her very first play, a stage adaptation of a 19th century Russian novel.
1: BBC News with Roisin Hasty. President Trump has said that artificial intelligence firms could regulate themselves following talks with tech bosses at the White House. This comes despite a series of warnings in recent weeks about the risks AI could pose to humanity. The US Supreme Court has ruled that the Trump administration can resume deporting migrants to countries other than their own without giving them a chance to contest their removals. The court said the deportations could continue while it considers a final decision on the case's hearing. English football's Premier League has accused Manchester City of using sham contracts to disguise secret funding of more than $1 billion. The league confirmed that City have been found guilty on all charges of breaching the competition's financial rules. Israel's Prime Minister Benjamin Netanyahu says he's filed libel lawsuits against a number of Israeli media outlets and journalists. He's dismissed as outright lies reports that he received warnings from the United Arab Emirates and Egypt ahead of the October the 7th Hamas attack on Israel. The South African government says it's urgently working on measures to combat gender-based violence. It follows the discovery in recent months of 11 bodies of murdered women near Johannesburg. The FBI has made an unusually public address to the hacking group Shiny Hunters, which has threatened to release the personal details of thousands of its agents. In a video, an FBI official urged the cybercriminals to contact the authorities while

0: takes a deep dive into the creative process. I'm Nikki Bedi, and we're talking to the superstar French-Moroccan writer, Leila Slimani. She's a novelist whose career I've been closely following for a decade. And today, we're talking to her about her journey to writing her first play.
1: You know, I didn't want to write a play. But the thing is that those past years, I met a lot of people in the theater world. And very often, theater director came to me saying, oh, we feel something in your writing, in your novel, that could really suit the stage. And we really believe that you could do something on stage.
0: This year, having completed a landmark trilogy of novels, Leila went in a very surprising direction. A stage adaptation of Resurrection, the expansive final novel by the 19th century titan of Russian literature, Leo Tolstoy. More on that later. First, let's go back 10 years. It's 2016, and I meet Leila for the first time in her small apartment in Paris.
1: It's inspired by a true story that took place in 2012, and that story inspired me to write Chanson Douce.
0: We were recording the very first edition of The Arts Hour on tour for the BBC World Service, a show that aims to get under the cultural skin of a city. Leila's second novel, translated into English as Lullaby, had just won the Prix Goncourt, France's most prestigious literary prize, making her the first Moroccan woman to achieve the accolade.
2: The Goncourt Prize jury apparently only took 10 minutes to decide that yours was the novel to
1: win. Because they were very hungry, you know. They just wanted to have lunch. So they said, okay, well, you will have to vote very quickly today.
2: That is very self-deprecating of you, but I very much doubt that. I was not surprised that a woman won. I was not surprised that somebody with a Moroccan heritage won. No, I'm surprised that it's only 10 euros. That's all you get.
1: I was surprised too. I said, what? All that for 10 euros?
2: Exactly. So presumably this in France is all about prestige, is it?
1: Yes, it's sort of it's a symbol, you know.
0: Lullaby was more than an award winner with its token prize money of 10 euros. It became one of the most talked about novels that year, not least because of its controversial subject matter. It tells the story of a nanny who's killed the children of the affluent Parisian couple she's been working for.
3: She is one of the most famous French authors, despite only having written two novels. One of them, Lullaby, a story of infanticide, was a publishing sensation and has been translated into 40 languages.
0: Given the deeply disturbing subject matter, I remember asking Leila the obvious question, but not getting the obvious answer.
2: You're a mother yourself. And you're about to be a mother for the second time, I understand. Is that right?
1: Yeah.
2: Congratulations on that too. So was it very hard to write a book where the children are made so vulnerable in the hands of another woman?
1: You know, when I write, I'm not a mother. I'm not a mother. I'm not a woman. I'm not a Muslim. I'm not a Moroccan. I'm not a French. I'm just me. I'm just writing and I'm absolutely free. And I write about the thing that are the most horrible, and I don't think about my child. I don't see him when I write. I'm a mother when I'm with him, but when I write, I'm something else. I'm absolutely free.
0: That conversation a decade ago left a big impression on me. Back then, I saw her as a literary comet that hit the earth with a bang. She's since written two non-fiction books and a trilogy of novels. Her trilogy begins with The Country of Others, which starts just after the Second World War. The three novels are a sweeping, semi-autobiographical family saga, tracing three generations of a Franco-Moroccan family against the backdrop of Morocco's transformation from French colonial rule. Earlier this year, Leila Slimani came to the BBC World Service again to talk to me about the third and final book in the series.
1: Very well, thank you so much.
2: So tell me what I'll Take the Fire, the title, actually refers to.
1: Actually, it comes from a quotation of Jean Cocteau. Someone asked him the question, if your house was burning, what would you take with you? And he said, I would take the fire. And I loved this sentence because of the panache

0: of it, but also because I think that as an immigrant, as someone who left my family and left my country at the age of 17, I was warned by my parents against nostalgia and looking back and crying over my childhood and my souvenirs and all this. So my parents said to me, you know what, now you go and don't think about it. Don't think about the past, about the objects, about the souvenir. Just take the fire with you and go.
1: Towards the end of the interview, I asked Leila, having finished her trilogy and understanding her compulsion to write every day, about rumours that her next project was not a novel, but a play.
0: Yeah, and for La Comédie Française, an adaptation of the last novel of Tolstoy, Resurrection.
1: And has it been performed?
0: No, not yet. It will be in November.
1: And how has it gone?
0: I think it will be great, thanks to the actors. We have wonderful, wonderful actors, and especially the female leading role, Marina Hans. She's a very famous and beautiful actress, so I'm looking forward to see her on stage.
1: I was intrigued. Really, Leila's trilogy of novels, as we've heard, drew heavily on her Moroccan family, offering a nuanced examination of growing social and sexual freedoms in a Muslim country, especially for women. Leila's revelation, then, that she was adapting Tolstoy for the stage seemed a pretty big about turn. Perhaps not, though. When Leila, in Rabat, first spoke about the trilogy on the BBC, literary critic Chris Power observed that despite being set in a very different time and place, it felt like an expansive Russian saga.
2: But speaking about stratified society, Mathilde is reading Tolstoy in one scene. And by that point in the novel, its sweep and its large cast of characters had actually made me think of Tolstoy on a couple of occasions. Was he and the sort of expansive family sagas he wrote a model for you when you were writing this book?
3: I wouldn't say a model because I admire him so much. He's more like an idol or a god for me. I have a portrait of him everywhere in my office, and especially a photograph of him meeting Chekhov. And I think that I would give everything I have to be there with them.
2: Me too. Me too.
3: On this terrace and have a conversation. And I would say nothing, of course. I would just listen. But I've read Tolstoy when I was maybe 12, and I've read it since then all the time, and I'm obsessed with all his novels, obsessed also with his life, with his letters, with the vision he have of what it is to be a writer, and the way he embodies all Russia. You know, I'm very jealous of writers like Tolstoy or Dickens, or even today someone like Orhan Pamuk or Garcia Marquez, those people that you immediately identify to their country. They are their country. And I will never have that because, I don't have those kinds of roots.
2: That's interesting saying that, because I suppose in your adopted country, I mean, President Macron has appointed you as an official representative for promoting French culture and literature. As a French Moroccan writer, and as having that sort of rootless feeling that you have, what is it that you want to advocate for or teach in that role?
3: You know, when I was a child and a teenager in Morocco, a lot of people were judging me and telling me, you're not a real Moroccan because you speak French and you are too much influenced by Western values, and you want to be the kind of woman who drinks wine and go out and do whatever she wants. So what I want to say is that you can learn French and you can love French culture or any foreign culture without feeling guilty. That choosing a language is never a betray. I love to speak English. I love to speak Spanish. I love to speak French. And I think that learning any language makes you more human, makes you more open-minded.
1: I read Leila's last book in the trilogy, I'll Take the Fire, when it was released earlier this year, and spotted a subtle but telling reference to Tolstoy. He's one of the classic authors her protagonist Mia reads, an aspiring writer who later moves from Morocco to Paris to pursue a romantic dream. Mia is perhaps the character in all of Leila's books who most resembles the author herself.
4: Her parents believed naively that books were a sort of invisibility cloak that would protect their daughter from danger and misfortune. They had not understood that Mia was looking for something else, that novels had nurtured within her an immense yearning for freedom, and a bitterness towards her dreary, nondescript life, here at the periphery of the world. Until now, Mia had never given much thought to the people who wrote the books she read. Or rather, these writers, for her, were as real as the characters they created. Baudelaire strolling through the midst of Parisian boulevards, Tolstoy managing his estate in his white coat, Balzac drinking cup after cup of coffee in an attic room.
1: In this extract, Mia, the voracious reader with writerly ambitions, cannot, or not yet, see that novelists such as Tolstoy have any relevance to a teenage girl in 1980s Casablanca. But we know that Mia's immense yearning for freedom and a bitterness towards her dreary, nondescript life here at the periphery of the world was exactly what drove her literary idol too. It's ironic because Tolstoy is not only that idol for Leila as an adult, he also was in childhood.
5: You have said that your definition of happiness is lying on a couch and reading Tolstoy because you're obsessed with Tolstoy. Is it true that you also wanted to dress up as a Russian woman from that era?
0: Yeah, I did. I did.
5: You actually did dress up?
0: Yeah, I did when I was like 10 years old. Because my grandmother would tell me a lot of fairy tales from Russia. And then when I began to read Dostoevsky, I was maybe 13 or 14, I said to my mother, okay, you know what? I'm Russian. I absolutely know that I'm Russian. And I was quite sure that I was one of the daughter of the Tsar and that I was killed in the forest or whatever. So my mother, she bought me for my birthday a coat, a Russian coat, and I had a shapka. And I would eat cucumber. And I remember that in the Dostoevsky novel, they were eating raw onions. And so I said to my mother, I need to eat raw onion. And I still have the taste in my mouth. It's horrible. And I would go to school like this with this horrible smell of onion and the shapka. And of course, Morocco is quite hot. So I was sweating and sweating. But yeah, I did this for like 2 weeks or
5: wait,
0: something.
5: Wait, so the
0: like,
5: shapka yeah, is the big hat?
0: With the big hat.
5: And the big coat.
0: I was absolutely, and I'm still, you know, the first time I went to Russia, it was a shock. Because I read so much about Russia that it was like, but I know this place. I remember very well. I was on the Perspective Nevsky in St. Petersburg. And I read so many novels that take place there that I was crying and crying because I said, my mother, but I've been there before. I know this place. And it was one of the best moments in my life when I went to the house of Tolstoy or the apartment of Dostoevsky. I was crying and all the guys were telling my mother, why is she crying like this? Why is she crying?
1: In channeling almost literally the reincarnated spirit of a Russian ascetic, suddenly, Leila's next creative move, after her deeply personal trilogy, seemed less perplexing to me. But in order to understand her process, I had to find out why a play.
3: I didn't want to write a play. But the thing is that those past years, I met a lot of people in the theater world. And very often, theater director came to me saying, oh, we feel something in your writing, in your novel, that could really suit the stage. And we really believe that you could do something on stage.
1: Leila's now back in her writing room in Lisbon, Portugal, where she now lives, having spent much of the year working out how to actually adapt Tolstoy for the stage.
3: I mean, novel is it's my thing, it's my house, I know how to do it. And I'm the kind of writer who likes also to write about the intimacy of the characters and to write from the inside, you know, point of view, which is much more difficult on stage. So even though a lot of people came to me, I was always saying, no, no, no, I'm too afraid and I can't do that. And I would be really, really bad at it. And there's one person, Simon de Létang, who I'm working with at the Comédie Française, who maybe was more, I don't know, a good strategist or more pushy than the others. And he said, no, we're going to do it. Tell me your ideas. What would be your dream? If you had something to do on stage, what would you do? And I talked to him about Resurrection by Tolstoy, especially because I thought that he was going to say, no, not Tolstoy, too difficult, impossible. And he said, wow, yes, great idea. He read it and he was really enthusiastic. And then I was like, okay, now I have to do it.
0: I didn't want to write for theater. But, you know, I think in the life of every artist and every creator, accident is very important. You don't decide of everything. I mean, being an artist is not having a career and deciding every step. It's also accepting sometimes that an accident or meeting someone would lead you to a new path. And I think also that after writing the trilogy and spending 8 years, 9 years alone, doing a lot of research and writing about those characters and feeling very, very lonely, not only lonely because I was writing the trilogy, I think, but lonely also because we are living in a society that makes us feel more and more lonely, and a society where it's more and more difficult to have conversation, to build a dialogue, to spend time with people with whom you want to share your doubts. And so maybe it was the time, the perfect time to write for theater. Because as a novelist, it was also a way for me to get out of my house and to get part into this conversation with others. The idea that I want to share something, and not to share just by writing a book that is going to be in the hand of people and are going to read it. It's very different. I like the idea that maybe now I need this confrontation. I need the physicality maybe of theater, even if it's a risk and I'm really, really afraid of what's going to happen.
1: No wonder the teenage Leyla identified as a reincarnated 19th century Russian. Her approach to writing is the equivalent of going to school in the heat of Morocco in a fur hat, a resistance to what is comfortable, perhaps to even what's sensible or practical. Let me tell you a little bit more about Resurrection and why Leyla saw it as a creative risk worth taking. It's Tolstoy's sermonizing final novel, and follows Katusha, who, having been forced into a life of prostitution, has found herself in court accused of poisoning a client. One of the jury men at her trial, and they were, of course, all men, is the Russian aristocrat and bon vivant Nekhludov. The dramatic twist: he realizes that he had seduced her years before, when she was at her most vulnerable.
6: No. It is impossible, he thought, not taking his eyes off the prisoner. And yet, he was now certain that this was she. That same girl, half ward, half servant to his aunts. That Katusha, with whom he had once been in love, really in love, but whom he had betrayed and then abandoned and never again brought to mind.
1: Racked with guilt at his complicity in Katusha's life of desperation, Nekhludov tries to save her from prison.
6: What particular intentions do you mean? Asked Rogozhinsky. That of going to Siberia with the gang of prisoners, among whom is the woman I consider myself to have wronged, uttered Nekhludov. I hear not only to accompany her, but more than that. Yes, and to marry her if she wishes it.
1: Leyla obviously saw dramatic as well as aesthetic potential when she read Resurrection. Prison can be perfect for plays. Disparate characters are thrown together in a single space, a microcosm of the misfortunate and malevolent members of society. Leyla has repeatedly connected the act of writing with freedom, and prison is a very real part of her life. In 2002, Leyla's father was imprisoned in Morocco with little explanation or legal process.
0: I think that prison or imprisonment is also one of the main topics of all my books. In The Scent of Flower at Night, when I was locked in a museum, I talk a lot about prison, my father being in prison, the fact that I'm very involved here in France in an association for prisoners, where because I go there to speak about literature and give them books and all this. For me, it's really something absolutely important, the fact that the way we treat our prisoner say a lot about what kind of society we are, says a lot about our vision of dignity, our vision of freedom, our vision of the possibility of redemption, possibility of the second chance. And, you know, it's quite interesting to note that in the 19th century, Tolstoy wrote about prison Dostoevsky wrote, of course, about prison. He was a prisoner. Chekhov also, as a doctor, he went to the Ile Sakhalin. I think the questioning about criminality, how Russia at that time was also dehumanizing people through prison, through Gulag, through Siberia, it was something I think that was really haunting for writer. And I find it very striking today that not a lot of writers or artists are interested in that, even though it's a very, very interesting question. So, yeah, for me, it was really an important part of the adaptation.
1: Tolstoy used the book to critique Russia's regime at the time, specifically the penal system. And there's no getting away from it. The source material is dense. Published in December 1899, Resurrection is quite literally the last of the moralistic 19th century novels, as it was for an aging Tolstoy. Wading through it, there are traces of a novelist no longer needing to prove himself artistically, looking back on his own life and sexual regrets, and imparting his increasingly entrenched beliefs at length. How then has Leyla turned this frankly enormous 600-page piece of prose into a driving piece of drama?
0: So at the beginning, I used the same process as for a novel. I was really trying to understand the characters, try to build a narrative structure and tell a story with a beginning, middle, end. So the beginning was quite like writing a novel. But the big difference first was that I was not the one who invented the plot, because I had also a debt towards Tolstoy. So I needed also to be, in a certain way, faithful to his novel. And then I told Simon, who is the theater director, okay, I need you now. Now that I wrote my first draft, I need you because I don't know if it's a novel or if it's a play. And I need you to help me bring this text towards the theatrical material. And so we begin to write some dialogues together. Sometimes he was telling me, okay, this scene is very beautiful, but it's more a novel than theater. There is nothing to play.
7: So she sent me the beginning of what she was writing, and there was the time she asked me to come to her in Lisbon.
1: This is Simon Deletan, the director.
7: So I think I came three times to work together, really, on the script, because she was, in a way, blocked.
1: Simon speaking to us in the midst of rehearsals from Lorient, where the play will have its world premiere next week, before touring France and its main run in Paris next month.
7: She's a wonderful theatre writer because she says, I trust you. And it's the first time she writes for theatre. So she hasn't this ability also to sometimes figure out that you don't need to tell a lot of things. Because in the novel, you describe the feelings, you describe the silence, you describe the movements. But then I told her, no, just he speaks and the actor will do everything. So we cut a lot of little moments in the piece like this, but we did the first reading with her, with the whole cast. And she was totally, of course, enthusiastic because it's a wonderful cast. And she told us that we could be free. So we are free, but we don't, of course, we don't do, we don't exaggerate with this freedom she gave us.
0: And for me, the most interesting was the first meeting with the actors. The actors are actors from the Comédie Française. So I really, really trust them, really admire them. And I told them, okay, you read the text, but please, please, please don't be nice with me. Tell me exactly when there's a problem. Tell me when it's not working. And they were always saying this sentence that is very interesting. There's nothing to play. I don't have something to play. And I understood that that's the role of someone who wrote of a dramaturge, is to write something that will give some material for the actor to be there, to be on stage, that it's not just about sentences and poetry and the beauty of the style, but it's really about giving them something that will really give a sort of a strength to their presence on stage. So it was really interesting for me to understand that.
1: I sense that Leyla's relished the challenge of such a difficult project. I've followed her across countries, even continents over the years, from Paris to Rabat Casablanca, London, and Lisbon, both in her novels and literally. Leila's far from a conventional writer, and even less one needing to prove her creative heft. Perhaps another thing she shares with Tolstoy.
0: If I had a religion, my religion would be Tolstoy. He's my God. He's, for me, the greatest writer of all time. But I think that Resurrection is not a good novel. It's not as good as the other ones. And that's because of that I decided to adapt it. Because I think he failed. He failed writing this novel. It's too much theory, too much moral. It's heavy. It's repetitive. So I felt, okay, look, now, Tolstoy, I love you. You know how much I love you. But I really think you failed on this one. So I feel I have, okay, maybe the possibility to do. I would never do that with Anna Karenina. But with this one, I felt that I could do something.
1: You've been listening to In the Studio from the BBC World Service, presented by me, Nikki Beatty. The producer was Kieran Birmingham. 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
9: BBC News with Roisin Hasty. President Trump has said that artificial intelligence firms could regulate themselves following talks with tech bosses at the White House, despite a series of warnings in recent weeks about the risks AI poses to humanity. Mr. Trump again dismissed calls for guardrails. Here's our North America technology correspondent, Lily Jamali.
10: President Trump has shown little appetite for slowing the development of AI, or as he calls it, SI, superintelligence. He reiterated that opinion, brushing off concerns about its potential to harm people, despite recent warnings by some senior figures in the sector that it could destroy humanity, a view held by some researchers and heads of companies developing the technology. But speaking after holding talks with tech bosses, he said they had discussed creating a 10-person committee to oversee the sector, adding there would be tremendous self-policing. He also said the executives had signed an agreement which was morally binding.
9: The U.S. Supreme Court has ruled that the Trump administration can resume deporting migrants to third countries without giving them a chance to contest their removals. President Trump has implemented a series of measures aimed at deporting large numbers of migrants. From Washington, here's Tom Bateman.
11: This isn't a final ruling on third country deportations. Instead, the Supreme Court has granted the Trump administration's emergency request to carry on with the controversial practice before the justices hear arguments later this year. The decision follows a class action lawsuit by immigrants' rights groups who have tried to stop the US government sending people to third countries without notice or a chance to assert the harms they could face. A lower court judge ruled the practice breached the constitutional right to due process.
9: The FBI has made an unusually public address to the hacking group Shiny Hunters, which has threatened to release the personal details of thousands of US federal agents. An FBI executive, Brett Leatherman, urged the cybercriminals to contact the authorities. The Israeli Prime Minister Benjamin Netanyahu has said he's filed libel lawsuits against a number of Israeli media outlets and journalists. He's bringing the cases over reports that he received warnings from the UAE and Egypt ahead of the Hamas-led October the 7th attack on Israel. Mr. Netanyahu said the reports were an outright lie. And King Mohammed VI has appointed Fatima Azahra al-Mansouri as Morocco's first woman prime minister. Her centrist party won in the last parliamentary election. Sebastian Usher reports.
12: Fatima Azahra al-Mansouri has joined an exclusive club as she becomes only the second woman ever to be appointed head of government in the Arab world. She's been a prominent political figure in Morocco for a number of years as mayor of Marrakesh and housing minister in the previous government. But she'll have to build a coalition as her Authenticity and Modernity party may have won the largest share of votes in last week's election, but still fell far short of a majority.
9: BBC News. South Africa's president has said his government is urgently working on measures to combat gender-based violence and femicide. There's been outrage following the discovery between July and September of at least 11 bodies of murdered women. Cyril Ramaphosa ordered police and prosecutors to review unresolved murder and rape cases. North Korea has angrily rejected accusations by South Korea that it was responsible for a landmine blast last week in the demilitarized border zone that wounded 3 South Korean soldiers. The sister of North Korea's leader Kim Yo-jong called the explosion a blatant staged act by the South Korean military. British counter-terrorism police have confirmed that no improvised explosive devices were found in three vans that sparked a major security alert near an airbase in southern England at the weekend. However, officers said a quantity of petrol was discovered. RAF Fairford is used by the US Air Force, which has launched attacks from there against Iran in the ongoing conflict. And researchers in the UK are creating a vast digital museum of natural history specimens, which will allow people to see around 27 million ancient animals, plant fossils and rocks from their phones and computers. The database will be used to understand how the world has altered. Pallav Ghosh explains.
3: The purpose of this new super digital museum is to enable researchers not only to study those changes, but to use them to assess what will happen next in our environments. This would include tracking the impact of climate change, the loss of biodiversity in various parts of the UK, and the changing state of the nation's food security. What makes a new resource especially comprehensive is that it will gather so many specimens from more than 100 partners, which include museums, botanical gardens, and universities all across the UK.
9: BBC News.
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15: Bill Evans' father in his latest film. Also on the show, man of the moment, Welsh actor Matthew Rhys on Widow's Bay and The Beast in Me, which have just earned him a record-breaking scoop at the Emmy Awards. And our cultural critic traversing these cultural waters is Zing Sing. Zing, before we set sail on our arts voyage, what cultural highlight would you like to recommend to the world this week?
16: I've really enjoyed a book called Leash, as in L-E-A-S-H, by an author called Jane DeLynn. It's actually quite an old book that's having a bit of a renaissance online. It was published in 2002 and it was edited by Chris Krause, which I think is part of the reason why the book's having a little bit of a renaissance. And it's about one woman's journey into a sexual subculture in the world of BDSM. And frankly, it makes 50 Shades of Grey look like a walk in the park.
15: Really? Why do you think it's having a sort of revival then? What's that about?
16: I think it's quite a boundary-pushing book. And I think people are looking and they're hungry for books that kind of play with controversy, but in a very sensitive and intellectual way. And it is definitely a book that challenges you, which I think very few books manage to do nowadays.
15: Thank you, Zing. First then, French actor Juliette Binoche has won acclaim and multiple awards for her roles in over 60 films, including Three Colours Blue, Chocolat and The English Patient, for which she won an Oscar and a BAFTA. Her latest film, Queen at Sea, won the top prize at this year's Berlin Film Festival, and it doesn't shy away from complex and contentious intergenerational issues. Juliette Binoche plays Amanda, who, in an early scene, walks in on her elderly parents having sex. Her mother has severe dementia, which raises the question of whether her stepfather, played by Tom Courtney, has informed consent. The actor told the BBC's Samira Ahmed about where Queen at Sea goes from there.
17: Amanda, my character in the film, is in shock. And, of course, Amanda's reaction is to protect and call the police immediately. And so from that, the film, you know, spread like
18: it spirals,
17: a big,
18: doesn't it? Yes.
17: Yeah. It goes on and on and on and on. And she, and my character is out of control because she doesn't know where she's going to. But there's the first instinct is to protect and stop what my stepfather, Tom, playing by Tom, is doing. So this film is like, it's an interesting bomb. It's a silent bomb in a way, because you don't know where you're going into as you start. But then it goes on and on, and it becomes this immense mountain. How you don't know how to deal with it. You know, how do you deal with your parents going older and when there's forbidden?
5: So, well, your character, as you say, calls the police, and soon officialdom is involved in assessing the mother's care. And the film cast real officials, including a social worker, to play a social worker in those scenes. I'm interested in how it affected the performance that you give, playing opposite a non-professional with real professional insight.
17: It's always wonderful when you have real people because they know what they're talking about. And so you believe them. It's as simple as that. But of course, I was asking a lot of questions about, you know, what in this case, in that case, you know, asking about what they know, what they've been through. And it was the perfect combination for a film.
5: And what about working with Tom Courtenay in particular on this, as someone playing quite a difficult character? You know, he's kind of in denial about what's the state of his wife's mind and also his own aging, isn't he?
17: Yes, but you see the transformation of his character is wonderful, as mine as well. But with Tom, it was very genuinely easy. We talked a lot about the situation, the conversation about how it feels like to be in that situation. But there was a lot of care and giggles, I have to say, because it was wonderful to be around with.
5: I'm glad to hear it, because it's a bleak subject and it's one that people don't often want to think about.
17: Yes, but the thing is, I think in any situation in films, whether it's darker or lighter, whatever you want to call it, being truthful to a situation brings light.
5: Interesting. So you've been an international film star for so long, and I was thinking back to, you know, Unbearable Lightness of Being, The Lovers on a Bridge, which you mentioned in 1991. What was your vision for your career at that point around 1990, when you were already a star, but you were still very, very young?
17: You know, as an actor, you're going step by step because you don't know the road. You want to survive and try to make your life as interesting as possible. I don't think I had a view, and I couldn't have a view like today. I don't know what my life is going to be like. I have no idea. And I don't want to know, because life is about not knowing. And that's the fun of it. It's because the unknown is bigger than what you imagine or you think, because you're not in control. Life is not about controlling.
5: Yeah.
17: And I mean, it's so interesting. It's never the same.
15: Juliette Binoche and Queen at Sea is one to look out for, but it's harrowing, confronting and distressing. And I felt that the performances were really naturalistic, which sort of made it even more powerful. Xing Xing, you're our cultural critic this week. What are your thoughts on Queen at Sea?
16: I mean, you're absolutely right. It's really not an easy watch. And I think everything about the film, from the score to this kind of icy grayness that pervades the visuals, makes you feel slightly on edge, even though what's happening to them is relatively everyday drama. You know, it's not the stuff of epic dramas or tragedies. It's just a story of one family that's kind of cracking under the strain of a mother's dementia diagnosis. But I just loved the performances on this. I thought they were so restrained, completely unsentimental, and so powerful because of it.
15: That's the right word, unsentimental. So in what ways does it deserve the acclaim it's been getting? What nerves it touching for people, do you think?
16: It made me think a lot about aging and desire. And part of the reason why I think this film is so powerful and doesn't slip into, you know, just completely unbearable to watch, is because running concurrently alongside the drama of her mother and her stepfather's relationship, she has a teenage daughter who's also exploring her own desire in a very spontaneous, warm, caring environment, I would say. And it doesn't feel manipulative or, you know, tragic in the same way that you might view her stepfather and her mother's relationship. So I think because there's that levity, it kind of brings it to life in a way that it wouldn't have done if it was just a portrait of her mother and her stepfather.
15: There's something also about a Juliette Binoche film and performance. This signals quality and excellence to me. What about you? And if you agree, why is that?
16: I think even from her really early films, the ones that we all know her for, like The English Patient, Juliette Binoche has such a warmth and expressiveness to her face, even when she's portraying complicated, knotty emotions where, oh, you're not quite sure if she's doing the right thing, as you do while watching Queen at Sea. You never feel as if she's holding you away as an audience. She's almost inviting you in to feel her emotions. So she's enormously empathetic and relatable, I think, as an actress.
15: And her face moves.
16: Which is very important and increasingly rare in Hollywood.
15: It so is. Thank you, Zing. You're listening to The Arts Hour from the BBC World Service. I'm Nikki Beatty. Queenie, author Candice Carty-Williams' debut novel about a 20-something British-Jamaican aspiring journalist, was a bestseller, which she later adapted into an 8-part TV series. It was hailed at the time, a bit reductively in my humble opinion, a Black Bridget Jones. Having written several other projects in the meantime, Candice has now revived her character in a sequel. Queenie is working on it. We find the eponymous heroine, nearly a decade on, doing a piece of investigative journalism into experiences of motherhood for Black women, finding herself in a fertility clinic and told she might not be able to easily conceive. Queenie suddenly realizes her biological clock is ticking. Only problem is, her array of disastrous and often comic romantic liaisons with different men don't throw up an obvious candidate for a potential father. Candice Carty-Williams spoke to the BBC's Nick Grimshaw about writing her successful character again.
13: You know what? I think I've always wanted to come back to her, and it felt like coming back to, like, I guess, like your very messy cousin who you've had a bit of time from because they drain you. And it was like, okay, cool. It's time to come back. We've given 8 years. We've given some time. Uh-huh. And now I can be ready to jump back in to your world. But I really missed it. And I miss Queenie, and I miss her friends and her family. And I missed everything that she gets up to, I would say.
18: Yes. Now, I wanted to ask you, you know, the success. I mean, it was a phenomenal success, and it sold so well and you know, truly did become a thing that everyone was talking about. It crossed over into, you know, cultural conversation. How was that? How was that to process and deal with?
13: I don't think I processed it still.
18: Let's go through it now.
13: Okay, thanks. But I think I was just like, okay, that's the thing. But I guess, like, you know that people talk about it because people, I guess, like, tag you and stuff, and you kind of think, so you kind of just have an idea of it, I think, through social media. But then, like, I went to a Black-owned gallery in Mexico, like deep in Mexico, and in the bookshop there was a copy of it, and I was like, what? How did that get there? And someone was like, well, it's quite a big book, isn't it? And I was like, is it like that?
18: Global acclaim.
13: So I think it's just like, I think I've just still been learning, like, it went to places.
18: And then did that, you know, was there any idea when you were writing it, was there an element of it, or I don't know, something about Queenie herself, or I don't know, the storytelling that made you think maybe this will be a breakthrough book? Did you ever have that feeling?
13: No, I was just like, let's hope for the best. And I think with everything in my life, I'm just like, let's, we'll throw everything at it, we'll work really hard, and we'll just hope for the best, because you just know, like, every, you know, things just happen. And I think that, you know, like I said, I worked hard, I put a lot into it, and I knew that the one thing that people, I think that I wanted it to be relatable. Mm-hmm. And I think a lot of people, they find that, you know, Queenie might not be them, but there are elements of her that they can see themselves in. And I think that could have been one of the reasons why everyone, you know, ran with it in that way. I think every woman.
18: Yeah, well, she's a bit like a messy and like she's like sort of self-sabotagey and she's also like a bit annoying.
13: Yeah, very.
18: Is that okay to say?
13: No, do you know what? Like, people are always like, oh no, she, and I was like, I'm annoyed by her. I tell you what, I'm most annoyed by her actually, because I've written chapters that you're not even going to see because they're so annoying. So yeah, no, like I am, but I think that we all are a little bit. Do you know what I mean? Because we're all like the main character in our own world. Yeah. And actually we don't realise, probably quite annoying to everyone else.
18: But there is some thing I was saying this morning about characters, that definitely more with characters than I guess with people in real life, but you kind of like them being a bit annoying or a bit irritating, because it's kind of, you know, you want to see where this is going when you're reading.
13: But also when I'm writing it, I'd be bored if I wasn't writing someone who wasn't annoying or wasn't like a bit sort of like really, like, she kind of pushes, I think she pushes you in loads of different ways, and she definitely pushed me as a writer just to kind of explore, like, how irritating can we get on the page without an editor saying, we've gone too far.
18: I think you write really beautifully about families, be it your actual family or, you know, friendship groups and your chosen family. What is it that sort of, you know, remains a source of inspiration for you or fascinates you about family groups?
13: I feel like we are our family in the ways that we do and don't want to be. And my family, you know, I sort of am obsessed with them. And also I'm like, stay away from me. In what, I slipped my disc last week and everyone was in my bedroom and it was the most stressful thing of all time. I live by myself. I don't want to see anyone. I look up, my nan is there. She's massaging my legs. My mum is opening the window and she's closing it again. My niece is jumping on the bed. My sister is downstairs shouting. Do you know what I mean? I love them, but I'm also like, it's a lot. And I'm really interested in all of these people in your life that you didn't choose. Mm-hmm. And it's like, would I? I don't know. But you know what I mean? So it's like, you know, my back is fine. And I was like, I don't want to see anyone for weeks.
18: Yeah, we love you. Just can't stand you.
13: Yeah. So yeah, so I think I'm interested. I always write about what I'm interested in I find funny and what I find, you know, like fascinating. Uh-huh. And so, yeah, that's always going to start there.
15: Candice Carty-Williams talking about her latest novel, Queenie is Working on It. Our cultural critic on today's Arts Hour is Xing Xing. Xing, we both read the original Queenie. How do you feel about her bringing her back?
16: I think it makes sense for this current day and age. I think the fact that Queenie's now a little bit older and is now pondering big questions like her biological clock completely aligns with the women I know who are around Candice Carty-Williams' age and Queenie's age now, you know, thinking about parenthood, thinking about fertility, not really knowing what the right solution or way out of the problem is, while also sort of being trapped in almost mid-20s approach to relationships and dating. I think it's a really relatable situation to be in.
15: It's interesting to hear how the book hit a nerve outside the UK, including in Mexico. But why do you think that was?
16: I think people just love reading flawed characters, even if they are incredibly annoying. Like, I think Holden Caulfield from Catcher in the Rye comes to mind. What an incredibly annoying man to spend any time in the head of. But people love Catcher in the Rye. And I think spending time with flawed protagonists allows us to, in a sideways move, confront our own flaws and feel not quite so alone when it comes to it.
15: Good point. But I wouldn't know, because like Mary Poppins, I'm practically perfect in every way.
16: Indeed you are.
15: Thank you, Xing. You're with the Arts Hour and I'm Nikki Beatty. The American actor Bill Pullman has been a stalwart of cinema for 40 years. He starred in movies as varied as Sleepless in Seattle, Lost Highway, Spaceballs and Independence Day. And on TV, in prestige shows The Sinner, The Burrows and Torchwood. His latest film is a biopic called Everybody Digs Bill Evans, in which he plays the father of the titular jazz pianist. The film dramatizes the legendary Village Vanguard recording sessions by Bill Evans and his band in 1961, something Bill Pullman cited as one of the reasons he was drawn to the project, as he told the BBC's Nimone.
19: I don't know who figures it out, but apparently I've been told that for people that understand live recording, they say it's the best live recording ever made, some of them.
20: Yeah, and it's been much lauded, that particular performance. And like you say, the actual recording of what was happening. And we see some of that. I mean, it's beautifully shot in black and white, isn't it? It's redolent of the era because it sort of takes us back there without having to take us back there because of the visuals. So that's what it feels. That's what it felt like watching it.
19: Yeah. And of course, my part of it was a discrete part of the center of the movie, particularly. But when I saw the movie at the Berlin Film Festival, you know, it was a bunch of months ago, I was struck by how Grant Gee, the director, assembled it all together in a way that he's just so aware of the tasty sound, you know, he makes use of.
20: I think the tasty look as well,
19: and
20: the light.
19: Look, and the look, he really
20: just special. Yeah. So as Bill Pullman is alluding to, your part is not in that performance that we actually see because you are playing Bill Evans's dad.
19: Yes. So a guy who really was, supposedly not really interested in all the things that his sons were interested in. Mm. But golf was a big thing for him and with his boys. But and Laurie Metcalf plays the mom.
20: Oh,
19: this kind of strange way where Bill is at the bottom of the barrel. And no one is taking him in anymore because he's a nuisance with his addiction and things. Mm. And he goes to you know, he was raised in Plainfield, New Jersey, but Harry Sr. and his wife went down to Miami and was living down there. And so Bill shows up on the doorstep, and these are two people that don't know how to even say the word addicted, you know, so they don't.
20: No, they don't. And I mean, as Laurie plays it beautifully as Mom, she kind of knows, but she's sort of watching something unfold that really is, like you say, alien to her. I found it's, as I said, it's beautifully shot and poignant. And the filming of that place where you and Laurie are as playing Mum and Dad in Miami, the heat and the claustrophobia kind of come off the screen. Didn't you and Anders Danielsson-Lee, who plays Bill Evans, bond over music? I mean, during the making of this?
19: Well, it was... Yeah, some music, but it was more, you know, the fact that we both come from these medical families. Mm. And, you know, Anders is notorious for being a singular element in the acting world in that he's Norwegian, has a good American accent. Yeah. He can play piano well. And also he's a medical doctor and works as a medical doctor. So, but he comes from a family that, you know, has been both in showbiz and in medicine. And so we bonded over a very similar kind of pattern.
20: Your backgrounds. How interesting, given the characters you were playing who were bonding on screen. I did want to ask you actually about a Bill Evans track, because obviously he was prolific. Was there one particular one that struck you while you were making Everybody Digs Bill Evans?
19: Well, you know, I since my character really didn't know much about him, that I, you know, really loved that, creating that moment of like hearing that new Sunday at the Vanguard album for the first time as they get it. And you know, who would think that be a scene in a movie that would be an interesting scene? But the scene where he gets the album, puts on the vinyl, and sits in the living room of this weird house in Miami, Florida, with his mom and dad, not knowing, you know, what they're going to think of it. And it's a really interesting sequence to hear, just watch people listening to music. You know, it's Grant G's genius.
15: Bill Pullman discussing Everybody Digs Bill Evans. Zing Sing, do you dig Bill Evans or New York jazz of that era?
16: I have to confess, I am not a jazz expert, but I think the idea of situating a film in that era while trying to make it look like what we think of as the New York jazz scene, you know, black and white people smoking furiously in small underground clubs. I think aesthetically on film, it looks fantastic.
15: Music biopics about specific gigs or eras are definitely a thing at the moment. Edo Flux, Colin 75 earlier in the year about Keith Jarrett's legendary show. But not just about jazz. I mean, the Bob Dylan film A Complete Unknown charted him moving into more electric guitar. And there are new Oasis and Pulp documentaries. I don't know if the rest of the world cares about that, but how do you like your music biopics?
16: I don't like straight biopics. Mm. And actually, one of the best music biopics for my money is the Robbie Williams biopic that came out in 2024, Better Man, where Robbie Williams is played by a CGI chimpanzee, and it sounds absolutely bonkers at first. But then as time wears on, you completely forget he's being taken by a monkey.
15: It's amazing, isn't it?
16: It is a real feat of storytelling, I think. And I think also communicates something quite deep and profound about Robbie's own character and personality himself. Apparently, the filmmaker asked Robbie Williams if he was okay with being played by an animal, and if so, what animal did he consider himself most like? And Robbie went, a lion. And the filmmaker decided to go with chimpanzee instead.
15: That is good intel. So that is a good recommendation as well. Thank you, Zing. And that's it for part one of the show, but don't go away. Coming up, I'll be talking to filmmaker Nicholas Winding Refn about his first film in a decade, Her Private Hell, and we'll hear from multi-Emmy Award winner Matthew Rhys. The Arts Hour's back after this.
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21: I'm Tulip Mazumdar, and in 2014, I was sent to Guinea to cover the West African Ebola outbreak.
22: This is the beginning.
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10: Everybody was afraid, and the fear intensified because of this misinformation that was going around.
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0: West Africa's Ebola outbreak, 10 years on. 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
15: Still to come on The Arts Hour with me, Nikki Bailey, Welsh actor Matthew Rhys, who pulled off a first at this year's Emmy Awards for Widow's Bay and The Beast in Me. We'll hear from Peter Samua, the Ghanaian trumpeter, and my conversation with Back from the Dead Danish filmmaker Nicholas Winding Refn about his new film, Her Private Hell.
24: I don't like violence, and I certainly don't like anything that exploits it. But I believe art is an act of violence.
15: All that and more still to come on The Arts Hour.
9: BBC News with Roisin Hasty. President Trump has said that artificial intelligence firms could regulate themselves following talks with tech bosses at the White House. This comes despite a series of warnings in recent weeks about the risks AI could pose to humanity. The US Supreme Court has ruled that the Trump administration can resume deporting migrants to countries other than their own without giving them a chance to contest their removals. The court said the deportations could continue while it considers a final decision on the case it's hearing. Israel's Prime Minister Benjamin Netanyahu says he's filed libel lawsuits against a number of Israeli media outlets and journalists. He's dismissed as outright lies reports that he received warnings from the United Arab Emirates and Egypt ahead of the October 7th Hamas attack on Israel. North Korea has angrily rejected accusations by South Korea that it was responsible for a landmine blast last week in the demilitarized border zone that wounded three South Korean soldiers. The sister of North Korea's leader called the explosion a blatant staged act by South Korea's military. English football's Premier League has accused Manchester City of using sham contracts to disguise secret funding of more than $1 billion. The league confirmed that City have been found guilty on all charges of breaching the competition's financial rules. The US Embassy in Costa Rica says 45 tons of illegal drugs have been removed from the country in a US military aircraft following anti-narcotics operations. The embassy said the drugs would be destroyed. Morocco has its first woman prime minister. She's Fatima Azahra El Mansouri, whose centrist party won the most votes in last week's parliamentary election. And researchers in Britain are creating a vast digital museum of natural history specimens. It will allow people to see them on computers and phones.
15: Welcome back to The Arts Hour from the BBC World Service with me, Nikki Bailey. And if you've only just joined us, in the first half of the show, we heard from French superstar Juliette Binoche, novelist

0: lead actor in a drama series in 2018 for his role in The Americans. What a superb series that was. We thought we'd revisit an interview Matthew Rhys gave the BBC's Lucy Owen talking about the comedic horror Widow's Bay, in which he plays the community's beleaguered mayor, Tom Loftus. Here he is explaining a bit more about it.
1: It is based in a small island about 40 nautical miles from New England, and Tom Loftus, the part I play, is hell-bent on turning the island into the next kind of Martha's Vineyard or Nantucket. However, he is informed by the locals that this may be very difficult as the island has a very checkered past, of which he's strongly of the opinion it's just been a run of bad luck. But it turns out the locals may carry more truth than he would wish for. Dun, dun, dun, dun.
2: So, and the island, it's remote, isn't it, as well? It's got all the ingredients for something really spine-tingling and creepy. There's no Wi-Fi, dodgy mobile phone signal.
1: No, none of that. One of the great things about it, setting it in the 80s, is you remove all that technology that kind of can make storytelling that much easier or more convenient if people could text or check the internet, et cetera, et cetera. So the smart thing, what Katie Dipple, the writer, did was by setting it so far off the coast, she removed all modern technology. So it is very analog. People still use landlines. There's no internet. And I think that just lends itself to the community and their suspicions. But it also strips away the convenience in a way. You have people far more willing to kind of get in their car or truck and investigate rather than just text someone and go, is everything okay? Which I love.
2: And I do like a thriller with a bit of supernatural thrown in there. So what can you tell us about the sea hag?
1: The sea hag is one of the prominent myths on the island that if you encounter the sea hag and she butts you, if she kind of has blood under her nail, then she can basically track you down.
2: Talking of horror, I feel like we've all seen you in a completely new light in recent months. You know, we've had The Beast in Me, you're playing that mean, nasty, ruthless billionaire Niall Jarvis.
1: I think he's just misunderstood, to be perfect.
2: Do you think?
1: That's how I played it.
2: Okay. But it seems like you're quite enjoying playing a bad guy.
1: All the cliches are true about playing bad guys. They are like little juicy steaks you can get your teeth into. And as long as you don't get too mustache twirly, which is what the director used to say to me, and sometimes he would literally mime twirling a mustache if I was getting a little too... they're just a lot of fun. They tend to be, I think, a little more dramatic because their role in the piece is to be a little more extreme. So, it's just a lot of fun and something I'm not used to doing. So I was even surprised when they came to me with Niall Jarvis in Beast in Me because it's not the kind of role I'm approached with. So I jumped at the chance because it was something very new to me, but something had an incredible, maybe too much fun in doing. But as the children said, I'm glad to see the world is seeing the real me.
2: Yeah. Nice. That's nice for them. Do you know what? It's so lovely hearing about all your incredible success that you've been having over many, many years now. But it wasn't always that way, was it? You know, it was a tough start and you nearly threw in the towel, didn't you? Can you tell us that story?
1: When I considered another career?
2: Yeah.
1: It was after I did The Graduate. I did The Graduate in the West End with Kathleen Turner. And I, very arrogantly, and one of the great lessons, I think, in this work is the second you think, oh, this is it, I've kind of cracked it. I'm good now, I'm set up. It'll take the rug from under your feet. It was one of the great lessons for me in realizing you have to surrender to whatever it's going to throw at you. So I'd done The Graduate on London's glittering West End with Kathleen Turner. I went, ha-ha, here I go. And then I didn't work for a long time after that. It was well over a year and a half, and I was just at work. I couldn't get a cold, let alone an audition. And there was one day I was walking past the Army recruiting office in Charing Cross Road, and I stopped. And I was just looking in the window. There's a colour sergeant outside, and he just went, do you want to come in for a chat? And I went, yeah, I will, actually. And I went in, and I had a conversation. And then he said, why don't you come back for the next week for a real interview? But and we'll see how we go. And I said, yeah, all right. So the

0: Next week, I went in and I met with an officer and we sat down. He interviewed me and he asked a number of questions about why I had interest in joining the army. And he was incredibly suspicious of me. And he says, so you've been working as an actor for 4 years. I was like, yes, I have, yeah. And he goes, and is there any part of you that wants to join the army in some kind of research role? And I said, no, not at all. And then he said, all right, maybe we'll consider a second interview, possibly in X amount of time, and we'll be in touch. And I went, okay, yeah, great, thanks. And then about a week later, I got a rejection letter from the British Army saying, thank you for your interest. Good luck in your career. And I went, oh my, I can't even join the army. I said, things are really bad. But I do think that officer was just so wildly suspicious. You're joining for all the wrong reasons.
1: Matthew Rees discussing Widow's Bay, which is streaming on Apple TV. Our cultural critic Zing Sing is with me in the studio. Are you a Widow's Bay fan?
2: Yes, it is very funny. But also, I want to add, genuinely scary in parts.
1: Oh, no.
2: It actually is. And I think...
1: Zing, this is the problem. I avoided this because the very strap line and the idea of this just made me think it's not for me. And then, keep your finger on the cultural pulse, Nikki Badey, I watched it. I watched every single episode, but I didn't find it scary.
2: Really? Not even the episode where he goes into the crawl space underneath the haunted house?
1: No, because I just know it's a bit silly. But I'm not saying that's a bad thing. I'm glad you were scared. But let's talk about how chilling he is in The Beast in Me. Now, that was scary to me. What do you think about his range?
2: I mean, he's so versatile, isn't he? I think he has this very unique everyman quality about his face. You could walk past him in a supermarket and you wouldn't really take a second look.
1: Good point.
2: But he really communicates this sense of an everyman mask, but underneath there's this tension or there's something else roiling the surface. And, you know, in The Americans, obviously the secret is he's a Russian agent.
1: Yeah.
2: You know, in Widow's Bay, he's the beleaguered mayor who's trying to put on a chirpy facade, but underneath he's just like a mess of anxieties and contradictions. And obviously in The Beast in Me, he's carrying a much more sinister secret. So I think he's just very good at communicating that kind of double face.
1: Yeah. No, he's a consummate actor, or a protean actor is probably the right word, isn't it? It's extraordinary to think, I mean, he's made history winning 3 Best Actor Emmys across 3 different categories now, but that he almost gave up acting. What's the lesson for us in that, Zing?
2: Oh, I think it's never give up, surely, because who knows, maybe one day an Emmy-winning series might drop into either of our laps.
1: Do you think it would for you or me?
2: I mean, I hope it does.
1: Thank you. You're listening to The Arts Hour from the BBC World Service. Danish filmmaker Nicholas Winding Refn has spent 3 decades making films that are visceral, stylized, and defiantly unconventional. From the Pusher trilogy and Bronson to Valhalla Rising, Drive, Only God Forgives, and The Neon Demon. Raised between Copenhagen and New York, the director has pushed genre and narrative to their limits. After a decade away from feature filmmaking, he's returned with Her Private Hell, a feverish blend of science fiction, horror, fantasy, eroticism, and camp, set in a mysterious futuristic metropolis. The film follows a troubled young woman, Elle, played by Sophie Thatcher of Yellow Jackets fame, searching for her father, and an American GI, played by Charles Melton, who's attempting to rescue his daughter from hell or from the mythical serial killer, the Leatherman. Are you keeping up? The origins of Her Private Hell might be deeply personal. Following life-threatening heart failure in 2023, when Nicholas Winding Refn died for nearly 25 minutes, he's described coming to this film as a kind of creative rebirth. Nicholas joins us now from Vienna. Welcome, Nicholas.
3: Thank you very much for having me.
1: Nicholas, there's a reference to the Danish fairy tale writer Hans Christian Andersen in the first couple of minutes of the film. And you have described this film as a fairy tale. I'm interested to know, before we talk specifically about this film, what stories did you grow up with that activated your imagination and creativity?
3: There's so many. I think the one that made most profound impact the first time around was The Ugly Duckling. Because it's about transformation. And I think for me, creativity is about transformation, transforming from an object to an experience or vice versa.
1: And this is the first film you've directed in 10 years. It's also the first film you've made since you died. How has that death changed the way that you're approaching your creativity?
3: It's not so much that it has changed it. I think I'm more conscious of time. It's a cliche when you come back from the other side, you have emphasis on time because you know how little you have left. But it does give me an insight to many other understandings of petty nonsense that you spend your time worrying about instead of spending time on something that's actually meaningful.
1: We all need to maybe die for a few minutes, don't we?
3: I would say I'm the happiest dead person who came back in the world.
1: Will you explain? I'm aware of what happened to you, but perhaps for Zing and other people listening, you could tell us what actually happened.
3: I had what's called a leaking heart, which means that one of my valves broke and then my blood runs backwards and my lungs were filling up with blood and I was drowning, which meant that I was diagnosed right away as a death situation. And I was scheduled surgery 2 weeks later. And it was one of those uncomfortable realities where they were going to open up your chest and do terrible things to you. So it was a very difficult 2 weeks. But then after the first week, I was able to meet the surgeon. And it turned out to be the Tom Cruise of surgeons. He was just, I can fix you. I can make you better. I can make you new. And he could operate on me in a different way. And I asked him to videotape it, which he did for me. So I know what I look like on the inside.
1: Wow.
3: And when I woke up, he had not gone through my chest, but through my side with a telescope. The man was a genius. He went through my body with his hands into my heart, sliced open my heart and fixed my valve and pulled out again. And I was almost as good as new, or even better. I was like RoboCop.
1: Nicholas, what was the first image, idea, or feeling that unlocked her private hell for you?
3: Well, I had two ideas. One was a young girl coming to a city that doesn't exist, and a GI going to hell to bring back his daughter. And they were very opposite ideas. So it was hard to find a narrative that could combine them. And then I had this Leatherman. Let's call it the glam monster. And from that, I could create a triangle. And then in a triangle, you can create a narrative.
4: There's not a single person that is like you. Say it with me. I am unique consciousness. And I am made of stardust. The moment you forget that is the moment you disappear.
1: The film seems to inhabit a world where desire and power and violence are entangled. What were you interested in exploring about those relationships?
3: I don't really know why I do what I do. I've never really tried to understand it. I'm not a politician in that sense. I make what turns me on, essentially. What gives me a feeling of life and desire. It's a form of fetishization. It's creativity without definition. It's like a flow of energy. I don't have any skills, really.
1: Yes, you do.
3: I never had any skills.
1: Yes, well, you do.
3: I understand what you're saying, but it's more like this. I didn't have any abilities as a child. But then I learned that if I could ostracize myself and make that into an object, that could become my skill. So if I could essentially make everything coming from my heart, then that would be my way of expressing. And then obviously the moving image is what always excited me.
1: Talking of the moving image, there was something quite unsettling about the way I was seeing the characters, particularly the women at the center of this story. How did you think about the gaze of the camera on those women for this film?
3: Well, like everything, it's a collaboration between the actresses and myself. You know, a gaze is a point of view. Everyone has. It's a form of individualism expression. There's nothing wrong with whatever gaze you're seeing it from. It depends on how it affects you and how you work with it.
1: Zing.
2: You've always been really interested in depictions of violence as well. I wonder what it is about violence that interests you as something to explore on film.
3: I mean, I don't like violence, and I certainly don't like anything that exploits it. But I believe art is an act of violence. Art is to violate you because that's how it inspires you. Art has to penetrate your brain to plant a thought, an expression, an emotion, because that's what makes you human. So for me, art is the most powerful mechanism in the universe. It's like water. We can't live without it.
5: Beautiful, sweet, powerful. You either have it or you don't. Have you heard?
4: There's been another victim of the Leather Man.
6: Is he a ghost? A monster? God?
5: If you think he's playing games with you, he is.
1: I think of your films as often communicating as much through colour, through sound, through composition and rhythms as they do through the dialogue. And I was thinking about the costumes and the makeup in this film. What were your notes to those creatives in those departments? Let's start with the makeup because, I mean, whether it's crystal teardrops and lots of lashes on Elle or glittery, shiny shapes, what were your notes to the makeup department?
3: I collect toys, specifically Japanese toys. And I've always really enjoyed dolls. I have daughters, so I've bought a lot of dolls through my life. So in a way, Her Private Hell was my ability to play with dolls and make them up and put clothes on them.
1: And in terms of the costumes, what did you tell your costume department? Because, I mean, there were some incredible outfits.
3: Well, I said, make it look glamorous. It's fantasy. You know, creativity is about imagination. I used to make films about capturing authenticity. But at a certain point, I became interested in unreality. Because the color palettes are larger. It has almost an endless scope of potentials. The costume was more like, make it extravagant and make it fun and make it kitsch.
1: This might sound a little bit ignorant, but I understand that you're colorblind. But how does that then affect your choices for tones and presumably lighting?
3: Well, I am colorblind, which means everyone else has to be colorblind.
1: But what do you see? Like, there's a red coat, for example, a famous red coat in this film. How do you see that?
3: Red.
1: Okay, you do see red. So what?
3: I've been told from experts that it's green, that I can't see green.
1: Ah, okay.
3: And
1: okay.
3: Anything that falls on, and then I can't see midtones. I can only see contrast color, I'm told.
1: Right.
3: But then I never know because I don't know what the difference is.
1: Yes.
3: But I can only make something that I can see. So everyone around me has to work as if they're colorblind so I can see it. So it's a very interesting process.
1: Yeah.
3: I very much enjoy it.
1: So after all these years of filmmaking, what do you think you're still trying to discover about cinema and your creativity?
3: The real struggle is always, what is cinema? What's cinema now? I mean, what we're doing is cinema. We're talking. We can cut between the two of us, three of us, four of us, how many are going to be in this call. We can color grade in it, put music to it. And our dialogue is natural. Then that's cinema. Cinema is many things. But I think for me, what justifies the existence in something that continues to evolve is the collective experience. We live at a time when the AI is very much dominating our narratives or the algorithm. So I wanted to make a movie the AI could never make. Mm. I wanted to make a movie that was the enemy of the algorithm. Because I think those things are mostly important, especially when I look at my kids' generation. that they have to have something that is the antidote to normalcy.
1: Nicholas Winding Refn, thank you so much. And Her Private Hell is in movie theatres across the globe this week. Zing, isn't he fascinating?
2: He's such an idiosyncratic director and speaker.
1: Idiosyncratic is the perfect word. I'm going to stick with that. Finally, on today's Arts Hour, music. Peter Samua is a Ghanaian trumpeter, composer and musician based in the Netherlands. As we're about to hear, he recently performed live at the Jazz Ahead Festival in Bremen, Germany. And here he is introducing himself and his music to the BBC's Soweto Kinch.
7: My band is made up of Antoine de Bruin on the piano, Marijn van der Ven on the bass, Jens Meyer on the drums, and Danny Rombout on percussion, keeping the groove alive. I'll be playing my latest album entitled Walking Distance, fresh from the box. So I'm happy to share it with the people here. And yeah, it's a mix of jazz and Arabic influence, hip-hop, blues, and funk, and yeah, post-bop jazz vibes, like, you know, like the Freddie Hubbard direction vibes, you know, and Wayne Shorter also, you know, those vibes. Mostly I listen to the music to get inspiration of what type of album I want to put out. So with this one, I was listening a lot to Freddie Hubbard with Wayne Shorter, some hip-hop vibes also, some blues, and also Soweto Kinch as well. So I got inspiration, and you know, from all those areas, and just also from daily lives activities, like waking up in the morning and having breakfast and walking to a destination, you know, just I found out that these music, these different genres, they have one thing in common, that you can fuse them, you know. So that's why the album is entitled Walking Distance. And the titles of the songs, some are 300 meters, intersection, crossroad, junction, you know, just it relates to how different genres are connected together. Tonight at Jazz Ahead with my band, I'll be playing 300 meters, which has a very steady groove, heavy bass line, and yeah, just jazz improvisation on the flugelhorn. I'll play on the flugelhorn for this track. And also on the album, is I recorded with the flugelhorn. So it has the warmth, energy, and warm sound that comes with it. Hit play.

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1: Over the years, I've been lucky enough to interview some amazing people. 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
2: Thank you, Selena. 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
1: And then when another interviewee hears it, sometimes they just have to agree.
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1: But then there was the time I found myself teaching one of the biggest rock legends in the world a little Spanish.
4: Zaragoza?
1: Yes, Zaragoza. Excellent.
4: Did I say it right?
1: Yes,
4: oh,
1: you did.
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1: Perfectly well. And yes, that's Susie Quatro speaking Spanish. And yes, I taught her.
4: Me llamo Susita Quatro.
1: Oh! This is The Lifestyle Show with me, Selena McKenzie. 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
7: President Trump has said that artificial intelligence firms could regulate themselves following talks with tech bosses at the White House, despite a series of warnings in recent weeks about the risks AI poses to humanity. Mr. Trump again dismissed calls for guardrails, saying instead there would be tremendous self-policing. Here's our White House reporter, Bernd Debusman.
8: What President Trump and the White House have made clear repeatedly is that they don't see kind of top-down regulation from the government as the way forward. They think all the industry should essentially police itself and make sure that, you know, those safety mechanisms are in place. Now, I think where it'll raise eyebrows among those that are concerned about the technology is that it's not in any way a legally binding agreement. President Trump described it as morally binding, but these companies really have no legal responsibility to put those mechanisms in place going forward.
7: The U.S. Supreme Court has ruled that the Trump administration can resume deporting migrants to third countries without giving them a chance to contest their removals. President Trump has implemented a series of measures aimed at deporting large numbers of migrants. From Washington, here's Tom Bateman.
9: This isn't a final ruling on third country deportations. Instead, the Supreme Court has granted the Trump administration's emergency request to carry on with the controversial practice before the justices hear arguments later this year. The decision follows a class action lawsuit by immigrants' rights groups who have tried to stop the US government sending people to third countries without notice or a chance to assert the harms they could face. A lower court judge ruled the practice breached the constitutional right to due process.
7: The Israeli Prime Minister Benjamin Netanyahu has said he's filed libel lawsuits against a number of Israeli media outlets and journalists. He's bringing the cases over reports that he received warnings from the UAE and Egypt ahead of the Hamas-led October the 7th attack on Israel, which he called an outright lie. Sebastian Usher reports.
10: Once again, Benjamin Netanyahu is fighting for his political survival. And once again, the upcoming election is shaping up to be a referendum on his leadership. What was once his strongest card, his image as the hardline guarantor of Israel's security, is now potentially his weak point. The intelligence and political failures that allowed October the 7th to happen are one of the key targets of his opponents. That's why they've seized on a flood of allegations that he received warnings from high-level sources in the UAE and Egypt of the impending Hamas attack.
7: The US Embassy in Costa Rica says that